0: I mean, I've mostly been going to the office, which is as exciting as it is in London. But last night I did go to the cinema. I took myself on a solo date to the Grand Rex to see The Devil Wears Prada 2, which honestly, if you work in the media industry, it's like a horror film. I hated it. I was like getting like panic attacks watching it.
1: So why did you dislike it? And then I can tell you why I liked it.
0: Well, because it's just so sad. It's the state of, you know, magazines these days. And when they were taking like an advertorial meeting with Dior, I just like felt so sad about it, no?
1: 100%. But for me, it was like the thing that annoyed me was all the random references to Devil Wears Prada 1, which just felt a little bit self-indulgent. I think 100% you're right. But I think I almost took some positives out of it, like in the fact that it did talk about the need. It did talk about the importance of media and the importance of having good storytelling. And I think, you know, it's really about, for me, it was a call to arms, Grace Charlton, of like, how do you navigate this current world that we're in where people are expected to churn out content? How do you create things that maybe tick those boxes that are still inspiring and meaningful? And it's a huge task and it's a huge tall order for people in the media, people like you and I, to respond to. And I think that, for me, maybe it wasn't doom or gloom. Maybe it gave me just like a little bit more fire in my belly, a little bit more fight. It's fun seeing them go to places that we actually go to for work. I mean, they spent a large chunk of time in Milan. You know, they were in the fashion district where we were the other week. Oh, I guess on that side of things, it was also funny to see them position things relatively accurately. No? Mm.
0: Yeah, I saw it more as like a snapshot of a downward spiral, personally.
1: See, this is where you and Napoleon also differ. Where's your fight, Grace? You know, like, dig in. This is, we're ready to go. But, I mean, tell us a little bit about the cinema. I mean, maybe that's a little bit more design-related, something that we can kind of dive into.
0: It's an Art Deco cinema. It was built in 1930, and it's just huge. It's got, like, a capacity of 5K. Like, 5K people can be in this massive cinema /, like, event space at one time. And it has this facade by Henri-Edouard Navarre that features like this tower with a big revolving Rex sign and like sort of tacky lighting, but in a really fun way. And you can really see it from, you know, all the way down the boulevard. It's like, it feels like a real sort of, you know, feature of the cityscape.
1: Is there something as well just on, I feel like 1930s cinemas, this kind of like Art Deco time, was so much effort was put into kind of everyday spaces, like all these kind of third spaces where people come together. Like, I feel like there's always kind of like vibrant colors, beautiful materials. There's kind of like a magic to these kind of semi-civic buildings. Do you feel that when you're in these spaces?
0: Yeah, for sure. I feel like it, you know, it was a site, it still is a site for entertainment. I'm also in a bit of a digital detox at the moment, so I've deleted all of social media off my phone. So then, you know, in the evenings, what do? If you don't have that, you take yourself to the cinema and, you know, engage with storytelling, not to sound really cheesy, but like you do it in a different way. You have to like seek it out.
1: I guess the other thing is often when I'm in these spaces, my singular complaint is that these chairs were designed for people that lived in the 1930s. There's maybe a few things that need to be modernized. Often I feel like maybe a change in the seating, because I feel like lots of these chairs that were designed for people in the 1930s maybe don't work for the proportions we have now.
0: Yeah, the cinema has undergone quite a few renovations since 1930s, like almost 100 years ago. The chairs were super comfy. My biggest issue was that the sound insulation was awful, because there was a concert that started halfway through the movie next door and I could hear everything. And at one point I could even hear the band like doing a cover of Olivia Dean's Nice to Each Other. You know, like that's how clearly I could hear what was going on in the room next to me.
1: You know what, you know what I really like? Yes, you're on a digital detox, but it sounds like you watched the movie whilst you were more or less scrolling on Instagram. Like you were doing two things at the same time still, even if you're trying to escape it.
0: Yeah, no wonder I was so on edge watching like the downfall of the media industry paired with like background music and like, it was a bit much.
1: We're going to pivot slightly now, because we're going to talk Monocle's Design Awards, which have just landed in the magazine's May issue. No cinemas in there, unfortunately. Should that be a category going forward?
0: I think it's good that we don't actually have set categories and we can sort of, you know, every year evolve and adapt.
1: Give the listeners a peek behind the curtain into modern media off the back of our Devil Wears Prada chat. What's the process for assessing who we think is worthy of a design award?
0: It's always a balancing act, trying to find like a good mix of geographies, people, types of projects, you know, like civil or product design. And, you know, for example, this year we've got a Chilean football stadium renovation. We've got these headquarters in Switzerland that were designed by Herzog and de Meuron. And we even have like a tennis court in Ghana. Actually, maybe the through line is that it's a bit of a sporty addition this year.
1: It is a sporty edition. Maybe the other kind of through line that unites all of this, all of these assessed, I guess, through Monocle's editorial perspective. So we're looking at things in terms of like context is considered. There's a beautiful park on the Chao Phraya River in Bangkok that is all about providing people access to the city's main waterway, which largely is kind of cut off to public access. So it's considering what a project does in the context that it's operating in. And if it's ultimately hitting those touch points that we always have, which is about quality of life, which is about connecting beyond, just looking good, but connecting to culture, connecting to politics, hopefully kind of improving the world around it. And I think that is always something that's quite nice. Did you have any favourites, anything that really jumped out at you? I know you mentioned the tennis court in Ghana.
0: I mean, one of my favourites is one of the pieces you wrote, Nick, which is Designer of the Year, always... is it the funnest award to give out? I'm going to say so. We gave it to Forma Fantasma, which is like this amazing Milanese design duo made up of Simone Farazin and Andrea Tremarchi. And these guys are just so prolific. It's insane. And they do, you know, really high level projects with Prada, but they also do product design. They also do exhibition curation. They are everywhere. So I think it's really well deserved.
1: It's one of those things where kind of looking for people that are, we always use this word, but, you know, kind of setting a benchmark. And for me, their practice is something that I'm kind of obsessed with, designers not being siloed by whatever their traditional discipline is. And I think if you look at these two, what really makes them special is their background's industrial design, but they're doing everything from, I guess, fashion show runways through to working on books. They released one last year called Down Under, which is unfortunately not about Australia, but it's essentially a children's book looking at scientific texts about the environment. They're kind of working across this broad spectrum of disciplines, which I think is really lovely, and kind of showing that, yeah, as designers, you don't need to be siloed. You can apply your thinking and your processes to a host of different practices. The other one that kind of jumps out at me is the Seattle Waterfront Park by Field Operations. And I love this because as a former landscape architect, Field Operations...
0: Oh,
1: yes,
0: were
1: I am. Field Operations is an amazing studio founded by James Corner. And what they've done here is something that's completely transformed the city. So an old elevated highway was taken down, which actually cut the city off from the waterfront. And it's been replaced by, you know, ground level streets, beautiful landscaping, park spaces, amphitheatres, ice cream stands, all sorts of things that have kind of, yeah, reconnected downtown Seattle with the physical natural landmark that perhaps most defines it. And I think, again, speaking to the power of good design to make our lives better.
0: Nick, I want to ask you, I don't think I've ever asked you this, but how do you find the process of like whittling the list down as the design editor? Like, do you feel quite powerful, much like Napoleon?
1: Yes, but I also, it's heartbreaking too in many ways. There's so much work. I'm an enthusiast generally, and I think trying to make sure that we have a brilliant representation of regions, of types of work, you're often trying to pick one from a really strong, you know, if we're talking about Seattle Waterfront, you're picking one public space from a really strong field of other potential winners. And I think that is difficult. And you know, we're talking about the importance of the media, and you do feel some sort of obligation in terms of who you're choosing to champion and who you're choosing to highlight. And I think that for me, sure, there's an element of power to it, but I think it's also quite, it can be quite stressful.
0: It's always a tricky process. I find actually the last few that we decide make the list are always the most painful ones to cut or to include. But then the reward is that we can hand out a little trophy at the end. And this year we have a new trophy design. Nick, how involved are you actually with the trophy design?
1: Quite involved. This is like one of the things that I think people don't realise goes on behind the scenes. Each year I work with Harry Tyler, who designed the original trophy, which kind of doubles as a paperweight, which I really like in terms of its ambition. It's a multifunctional piece of design, which speaks to all the qualities of what we want to see in our design award winners. But each year I kind of work with Harry, and we don't necessarily change the design, but we do change the materiality, which changes, I guess, the way that we produce it, who we work with to make it. So we switched from timber, which we had last year, and it was actually a glulam trophy made with timber offcuts last year. So it was also a commentary, I guess, on the way we use waste or discarded materials. And this year we've pivoted to make it out of cork. Part of it was that it is, and I'm kind of seeing it more and more used in construction beyond just insulation, but cork is this wonderful material. It can handle moisture and humidity really well. It can be used for everything from furniture to sound insulation. Maybe your cinema in Paris could have used a little bit of it. So we're kind of picking a material that we thought not only looked good, but also had kind of like quite a nice story behind it. We're handing out these trophies, and the awards cover kind of a wide range of categories. Have you noticed any specific trends or themes across this year's selections?
0: I mean, I've just noticed that it's a really sporty year. Like, we've got a bike in there, we've got parks for people to go and, like, work out in, we've got tennis courts, we've got a football stadium. Nick, I think it's because you started boxercising this year, so it's been front of mind, correct?
1: 100%. I mean, you will see a boxing gym for sure in next year's winners. I want to pull up something that you have mentioned. They seem to be unified by a search for deeper meaning. Why did that come to the fore for you?
0: Like, do we need another chair? I don't know. This is something that Jean-Baptiste Hanotin, who's one of the winners and the interviewee on our show today, mentioned, you know, if you're putting something out there in the world when there's already so much to contend with, you know, so much consumerism, so much product to choose from, it needs to have deeper meaning. It needs to have, like, a narrative that you can latch onto, and it needs purpose. Don't we all need purpose, Nick?
1: We really do need purpose. So tell us a little bit more about Jean-Baptiste.
0: So he's really cool. He's a Paris-based designer / creative director. He founded his studio, which is called Waiting for Ideas, in 2021. Interestingly, he didn't actually study design. He studied marketing, but he grew up near Strasbourg in a family that has a car dealership. So he's always been, like, really close to sort of automobile design, and it really shines through in his work, which is extremely metal heavy. There's something a little bit, like, I don't want to say brutalist, but that, you know, there's something very sharp edged about the work he does. He won an award for Best in Audio for his turntable, which is called the PP1, and it's carved from a solid block of aluminium, and it's really hefty. Like, I was on the photo shoot the day we photographed it for the design awards, and it's like 9 kilos. Like, it's a proper piece of design / like a work of art in its own right. And what's really cool is that it doesn't even have a tone arm. It has a detecting technology at the base of it, which will, like, pick up on the vinyl on its own. So it's kind of like analog / digital at the same time.
1: Yeah, I think it kind of is bringing together the best of both worlds. I mean, PP1 is short for plug and play, which is, I mean, hopefully what people will do with it. You caught up with Jean-Baptiste to find out a little bit more about his take and his approach to design. Let's go to that conversation now.
2: So basically, the PP1 stands for plug and play, because the idea, as you said, is to have, like, something really simple to use, like any digital tool, Spotify or Apple Music or whatever, but with the quality and the ritual of the vinyl. So basically, it's a square, if you can, yeah, square, like almost the shape of a cover sleeve, a vinyl sleeve, made of aluminium. It's a block of aluminium CNC machined with only 2 buttons. So the idea is you put the vinyl upside down because the needle is underneath. And you just press play, as simple as that. And you adjust the volume and the speed, and that's as simple as that.
0: So there's no tone arm, because the needle is underneath.
2: Yeah, exactly.
0: So it just detects the vinyl.
2: Basically, there is a cell that detects the size of the vinyl to adapt the speed. You can correct it if needed, and that's it. I didn't develop the technology, I have to say, but I found a company in the Netherlands who developed it, so I came with the design, and they said, okay, we can produce it, and voila.
0: Ah, so it's made in the Netherlands.
2: Yeah.
0: Using a big block of aluminium. It's really heavy. It's really, really heavy, this thing.
2: It's like 9 kilos.
0: So I've noticed your work, you love working with aluminium. I love aluminium personally. I feel like it vibrates at a frequency that's very attractive. Why, for you as a designer, why are you so drawn to it?
2: I think it's because of my childhood. Like, my parents, they are car dealers, and I grew up in the automotive industry. So I guess all the industrial in parts and shape and everything comes from there. Even though, yeah, aluminium is actually 2 or 3 years ago, I was on Instagram a lot looking at reels of CNC machining, and I was really amazed about that. And I think it was a big part of, like, why I started to go into more aluminium and more, like, CNC machine pieces, because the way the machine works and everything just surprised me, and I liked that. So I think that's why I went into that part.
0: Also, when I spoke to you for the article in the May issue, you said that for a sort of emerging designer, it represents, like, possibility as a material.
2: Yeah, as well, because financially as well, because, like, if you start to doing molds and everything, you need, like, huge quantity to have something that you can make money on. CNC machine is actually a good tool for that, to make, like, small objects.
0: Also love about aluminium, you approach design as just, like, a full creative process. Like, even with the turntable, you said something that really resonated with me. You were like, I love music, I listen to it every day, I want to, like, be part of that creation. Mm-hmm. Which I thought was really beautiful, because I think we're quite quick to silo, like, oh, you've got designers and you've got the musicians and you've got the writers or, like, whatever, but maybe there needs to be a bit more of a flux. Mm-hmm. Going on. I mean, your work is very fluid as well?
2: I don't like to be seen as a designer, but more as a creative, I could say, even though I'm not like blaming the designers or whatever. But the idea of the studio is to work on three main pillars: object design, art installation, and space design. When I work on a project, I try to work like more globally, like a musician, basically. When you think about an album, I don't know, like the musician will take 1, 2, 3, 5 years to make it happen, and then you're going to tour for like 2 years or something. I think it's pretty much the same with design or any creative project, if I could say, because you have like the album, the music, but you have the video clip as well. You have the tour. You have like, I don't know, if you take Kanye West, for example, like the fashion. It's more like a global approach, which I try to do. If I go back, yeah, to the PP1, going to release like a virtual listening room next month, if everything goes well, because I want to extend the idea of the turntable. And for once, it's not like you make the space and then you put objects inside. It's the opposite way, basically. So yeah, the idea is to take the PP1 and what it means, like ritual and everything, and to build around that the scene.
0: What music are you going to play?
2: It's just going to be virtual because I don't have the budget to make it happen. So only like rendering, but if anyone wants to make it happen, please contact me.
0: Does it always feel weird for a designer to like have people then interact with the space and you seeing it, or like interact with your objects and stuff like that?
2: No, it's actually the reward, basically.
0: Really? Do you think?
2: Yeah. I mean, it's good when you see people buying and using the product because it means it in a good way, in a good direction. You designed it for that, the beginning.
0: I guess also I want to ask you about being based in Paris as a young designer. I feel like there's so much good stuff happening at the moment in the city. Is it because of Brexit? Like, what happened? Why is Paris like the design capital of Europe? I mean, like maybe Milan, with Milan.
2: Yeah,
0: with Milan.
2: That's a really good question. I think, yeah, we have like big brands that have been there for a while. And also, I don't know, I've never thought about that. But yeah, Europe mainly, like if you think about design, Japan as well. China is getting bigger as well. So I don't know. I feel like yeah, Europe is still, in France and Paris mainly, is still a big part of design, and the design area is growing up and everything. And we have good schools as well, which makes a big difference, I think. But yeah, it's good to be based in Paris because you have like a lot of, you know, I don't know, the bad Paris Design Week and everything. So you have a way to show. And galleries, so many galleries when you think about that.
0: This is such a cheesy question and I hate it when journalists ask it, but what are your sources of inspiration? Like, is it space age? Is it film? I don't know. When I see your work, I don't necessarily see Paris, if that makes sense. I see something otherworldly, more Japanese to an extent, more like Shiro Kuramata. Mm-hmm. Like,
2: that's a good question. I don't really know, because sometimes I watch a movie and I have an idea. Sometimes I listen to music and I have an idea as well. So it depends. Mostly the environment itself, I would say. Since I spent like 3 months last year in Japan, I got really inspired and I drew a chair, the chopstick and everything, and even the listening room, inspired by Japan because I was in that country at that time. And even though I like really the vibe and everything, so I dig into that artist or architect or designer more and more. Asia is really interesting. I think it's underrated at the moment.
0: Underrated?
2: I mean, it's getting bigger and bigger, but China has been underrated for a really long time and it's getting bigger and bigger.
0: Yeah. Have you been to Shanghai?
2: Only 5 days, but really interesting.
0: Yeah.
2: Interesting to see. So we'll see in the future. But yeah, so I don't have any specific like inspiration somehow, but more like, yeah, what I feel, what I like. And since I didn't study design, that's the good thing as well, if I could say. I don't have like the rules of like someone coming from a school. I can watch anything or do anything, or I don't have the rules.
0: What are your hopes for the design industry in like the coming years? What do you want to see more of or less of? Sorry, it's a big philosophical question, but you're French, you can do it.
2: I would say fairs are getting, I think people are going to get tired of fairs somehow.
0: Do you think?
2: I mean, there is too much.
0: When you say fairs, do you mean like the Salon de Mobile, or do you mean like Paris Design Week?
2: No, like for example, you have collectible, then you have not the same market. But like maybe at some point, fairs not going to work anymore because like young designers don't have the money to spend on fairs because it's quite a lot in the end when you think about it. So maybe it will change a bit, maybe less bigger and bigger, I don't know, or working with brands more and more, I think, because they have the money. And it, creatively, it's really interesting as well to just, yeah, connect with a brand and work on a creative project. When you look at Milan Design Week, most of the big creative projects were brought by big brands and led by a designer or architect, which struck me last year when you think about Vans, Willow Perron, basically. Mm. I don't know what Vans did something over there, but everyone talked about that. And it was really, fortunately, I couldn't, I didn't see it with my own eyes, but it was something really big, really huge. And people talked about that like for the entire week. And that was the thing to see. But in the end, like, if you are a young designer, how do you want to compete with that?
0: Well, I was going to ask, actually, like, do you think every sort of young designer who's dabbling in collectible design harbors a wish to, like, be picked up by IKEA and have, like, a big, you know, collaboration and sort of make it more democratic in the process?
2: Maybe. Some people won't, I think, due to ethical reason or whatever, but I don't know. It might be a... I wish, for example.
0: Let's put it out there. Let's manifest.
2: Hopefully one day. But I think as a young designer, it's not only about design anymore. You have to work, maybe because my background is startup, but you have to work like a company, or you have to manage your own like logistic, your own selling price, a target and everything, communication as well. In my opinion, you have to have a strategy or at least a vision of where you want to go.
0: You're going to share your vision.
2: Yeah, basically it's that. You have to be unique and share a vision. Otherwise, you just do another chair and do we really need another chair? I don't know. but basically...
0: No question.
2: Yeah. Because when you think about the market, if you take the example as chair as well, you compete with like vintage... You compete with new designers emerging. You compete with like people like Renan Bouroulec, for example, who has been there for a couple of years, Stark or any other big designers. So it's really, really hard. And even though I don't like to say that, but most of the people who buy art, they buy it for investment.
0: Ooh.
2: Not everyone. But I mean, like when you think about, some people buy painting just for that. So... It might be not exactly the same for design, but some people do it as well for that.
0: I mean, what is next for Waiting for Ideas? Also, I love the name of your studio. It's
2: so funny. Thank you. So what's next is the listening room, as I said, the second version of the turntable, so the PP2, working on that. Basically, it's like an iPhone 17 versus iPhone 16. It's the technology itself that will evolve and be more powerful.
1: That was French designer Jean-Baptiste Anatin, creative director of Waiting for Ideas. I mean, the aluminium mattress stand that he mentioned, that surely speaks to you, Grace Charlton. Are you going to buy one? What else are you getting from his homeware designs?
0: I love all of his homeware designs. I was thinking about this. I don't know what it is about aluminium. Maybe it's the like antibacterial properties that it allegedly has, according to some dodgy article I saw online. I don't know. I feel like it vibrates at a really nice frequency, and I kind of want it like in my kitchen mostly. He also makes these like super cute incense holders, which I would 100% buy.
1: I guess, are you getting a PP1 as well?
0: Oh, for sure. I don't even listen to vinyl, I'm not going to lie. I'm not like a vinyl snob, but I will become one for this piece of design.
1: So hang on. So if you don't have vinyl, what are you buying first? What are the kind of key purchases you're going to make?
0: Okay, if I had to start a vinyl collection tomorrow, I'd probably start with all of Kylie's albums. And when I say Kylie, I don't mean Jenner. I mean Kylie Minogue, obviously.
1: Yeah, I mean, everyone knows Kylie is Kylie. No?
0: Yeah.
1: And album design covers, do they speak to you? Hers specifically?
0: Yeah, of course. They're so sculptural. I mean, she looks like a Greek statue. Nick, what are your favourite album cover designs of all time?
1: There's two. Good Girl Gone Bad by Rihanna. Part of it's also like, this is going to sound really silly, but it was one of those moments where I had an awakening to the impact that a work of art, an album cover is a work of art, can have on us. We studied Good Girl Gone Bad by Rihanna at school.
0: At your all-boys school.
1: At my all-boys school. And we were talking about the power of her gaze in that album cover. Since then, I've always been... Maybe this sounds really basic for somebody like yourself who studied art history, but since then I've always been like kind of looking at where people's eyes are looking in artworks, because we were comparing it to Norah Jones' album where she was looking downward and had no power compared to Rihanna, which is, you know, reflective of Rihanna's music as well, which is incredibly powerful. The other one is, you mentioned Kylie, but I'm also talking Australian excellence, Powderfingers, Odyssey number 5. Huge album for me growing up, but artwork by a designer called Kevin Wilkins. It's an image of a naked man dropping from the sky, and there's kind of three versions of him as they're all kind of falling over the ocean. And it's kind of, I don't know, for me, it looks like a work of art that I would have in my home, but the more you kind of look at it and the more you listen to the content of the album, it goes from being something that's quite beautiful to something that's actually quite almost sad and scary. And I think for me, that as a standalone like work of art is, yeah, something that kind of pulls me in and draws me in. And I think that for me is also what makes it a really nice album cover, because it speaks to the music, sure, but I think also, yeah, on its own, it kind of holds up.
0: I'm looking at it now. There's something quite haunting about it.
1: It is quite haunting and scary, but worth also listening to the album itself, which is what I suggest our listeners do as we wrap up today's show. 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I'm Nick Manise.
0: I'm Grace Charlton. Thanks for listening.
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0: Your Monocle radio classic for the hour took us stateside. That was duo Weathen with Win You Over. Stick with us, we're heading to the Netherlands next.
1: It was this idea of making a slow journalism magazine. So when everything else was going super, super fast, to take our time, to wait for the dust to settle on stories, and to ask the question of what happened next, which is so rarely a question that gets answered.
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Rounding out this music hour right here in the UK with Jessie Ware and her track Ride. If you were just getting into the swing of things, fear not, because at the top of the hour, we have a full 60 minutes of the Monocle Global Playlist.

0: You are listening to Monocle Radio in association with Chanel Watches. 7 times stronger than steel, the J12 ceramic is unmatched in its resistance to abrasions over time. Yet its greatest strength lies in its softness. Polished with diamond powder, it feels as smooth as silk against the skin. Combined with the Caliber 12.1 manufacture movement, the exceptional material embodies all the expertise and cutting-edge technology of Chanel watchmaking. An invincible softness that becomes one with whomever wears it. Chanel Watches, official timekeeper of Monocle Radio.
1: It's 9 a.m. in Perth, 5 a.m. in Dubai, 2 a.m. here in London, and 20:00 in Chicago. That's the time on Monocle Radio, brought to you by Chanel Watches. Hello from Studio 2 here in Midori House in London. I'm Anita Riota with you here on Monocle Radio for just one more hour before you get to zip all the way to Bangkok, spend the next few with Gary Boyle. But first, coming up in the next 60 minutes, we'll indulge in a full hour of the Monocle Global Playlist. Get into our weekend spirits. That's all coming up right here on Monocle Radio. Now, let's head to our Bangkok newsroom, where Gary Boyle is standing by with the latest headlines.
2: The headlines this hour. U.S. President Donald Trump is in Beijing for the last day of his two-day visit. Following yesterday's welcome ceremony and extensive closed-door talks, Trump and Xi Jinping will continue discussions, although scant details of the summit topics were given yesterday. Ex-police chief Ronald De La Rosa has escaped from the Philippine Senate following an exchange of fire between security personnel and individuals thought to be from the National Bureau of Investigation. De La Rosa is seeking to evade arrest for killings during the bloody war on drugs in the 2010s. An invasive species of fish has been found off the coast of Pattaya in Thailand. Black-chin tilapia were brought to Thailand from Africa in 2010 for research purposes, but some found their way into local waterways, causing harm to native fish species. Authorities have asked local fishermen to catch as many of the errant fish as they can. And Japanese filmmaker Koji Fukada told the Cannes Film Festival yesterday that AI is harming the creative process. His film, Nagi Notes, is one of 22 films in contention for this year's Palme d'Or, which will be awarded next week. That's the latest from Bangkok. Lots more to come in the next hour. Stay tuned to Monocle Radio.
1: We're going to kick off our music hour with French Haitian singer Nika, who I always love introducing because she's the first artist I successfully got on the Monocle Global Playlist. And Fernando, you know, is a curator extraordinaire. So whenever you get a yes, it feels amazing. Here's Nika with All My Life.

0: hitting you with a slight Charlie XCX throwback. That was New Shapes. Stick with us, a veritable icon. Coming up next.
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0: That was Lágrimas by Brazilian artist Baco Exudo Blues. Stick with us, we're heading to France next.
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1: Souvent, on me demande mes trucs, mon secret. 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
0: Ah bon?
1: Eh oui, forcément. Et je vous laisse cogiter à ça.

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We're rounding out this music hour and unfortunately our time here together on Monocle Radio. In France, that was Étienne de Crécy with Karma. Thank you very much for spending part of your days with me here on Monocle Radio. Enjoy the next few hours in Bangkok with Gary.

0: You are listening to Monocle Radio in association with Chanel Watches. The strength of the Calibre 12.1 manufacture movement lies in its uncompromising robustness. Yet it is the infinite smoothness with which it delivers the seconds that guarantees the J12's flawless chronometric precision. Visible behind is a perfectly circular oscillating weight and 191 meticulously assembled components reflecting the prowess of the Calibre 12.1, the embodiment of Chanel's watchmaking excellence with understated strength. Chanel Watches, official timekeeper of Monocle Radio.
1: It's 1500 in Wellington, 9 a.m. here in Bangkok, 5 a.m. in Cairo and 2200 in New York. That's the time here on Monocle Radio, brought to you by Chanel Watches. Hello and welcome to Monocle Radio. I'm Gary Boyle in Monocle's Bangkok Bureau, taking you through the next 4 hours. Lots to come this morning. Before I hand over to the Globalist team in our London studio, I'll be bringing you the latest headlines, plus flicking through the newspapers from around the region, as well as giving you a preview of today's newsletter, Monocle Minute. We'll have the latest episodes of Meet the Writers and Confect Corner later, but first, after the headlines, the Bulletin reports on global financial news, this week looking at 250 years of US innovation. Then in a few hours at 7 a.m. London time, it's The Globalist, our flagship news programme live from London. Stay with us right here on Monocle Radio. But first, the latest news. The headlines this hour. US President Donald Trump is in Beijing for the last day of his two-day visit. Following yesterday's welcome ceremony and extensive closed-door talks, Trump and Xi Jinping will continue discussions, although scant details of the summit topics were given yesterday. Ex-police chief Ronald De La Rosa has escaped from the Philippine Senate following an exchange of fire between security personnel and individuals thought to be from the National Bureau of Investigation. De La Rosa is seeking to evade arrest for killings during the bloody war on drugs in the 2010s. An invasive species of fish has been found off the coast of Pattaya in Thailand. Black-chin tilapia were brought to Thailand from Africa in 2010 for research purposes, but some found their way into local waterways, causing harm to native fish species. Authorities have asked local fishermen to catch as many of the errant fish as they can. And Japanese filmmaker Koji Fukada told the Cannes Film Festival yesterday that AI is harming the creative process. His film, Nagi Notes, is one of 22 films in contention for this year's Palme d'Or, which will be awarded next week. That's the latest from Bangkok. Lots more to come in the next hour. Stay tuned to Monocle Radio. And now it's the Bulletin.
2: Hello and welcome to The Bulletin with UBS on Monocle Radio. Each week, the sharpest minds and freshest thinkers in finance take you beyond the numbers and hype, right to the heart of the big issues of the day. This week, we're once again looking back in order to look forward. The almost 250-year history of the United States stands as a testament to the power of its unique democratic and societal spirit of entrepreneurship. Leading up to the 4th of July this year, UBS is celebrating the Republic's semi-quintessential with a series of reports highlighting prime examples of uniquely American innovation and entrepreneurship that have not only transformed the domestic economic landscape, but also profoundly impacted the world. Now, we kicked off our occasional series exploring these reports way back in November when we heard about the development of the Transcontinental Railroad. Next, we switched our sights from the rails to the skies with a focus on aviation. Then we talked not about product innovation, but on process refinement as we zeroed in on the assembly line. Today, in our next chapter on 250 years of US innovation, our subject is the smartphone. The latest report in the series, Let Freedom Ring, was co-authored by Kevin Dineen, equity strategist for IT and communication services in the Americas for the UBS CIO in the US. I'm delighted to say Kevin is here today to discuss the latest report. And while he'll be focusing on some specific companies, remember, this is all through a historical lens. It's not investment advice. It's a pleasure to welcome Kevin back to the show. Kevin Dineen, great to have you with us. Now, before we get into the smartphone detail, just remind us first about the origin of these great 250 years of US innovation reports ahead of that forthcoming semi-quincentennial. What's the context? Why is it so interesting for you and your colleagues to interrogate these themes?
3: The US has always been focused on innovation on a lot of different fronts, and I think innovation has defined economic progress, societal progress. And I think that a lot of the major innovations over the last, 250 years, but certainly in the modern era, whether we start out with thinking about the manufacturing line to aviation, to semiconductors, to the internet, and now to smartphones, which we'll talk about today, I think a lot of that innovation has been led by the United States. So I think it's timely and I think it's appropriate.
2: Yeah, and it tees up an absolutely brilliant subhead for this one, which is Let Freedom Ring, which I love, by the way. Worth doing for that title alone. But why look at this product? You've alluded to it there. The smartphone is, one of the latest sort of iterations of that process of really restless US innovation. Why was the smartphone a necessary stopping point on this journey?
3: Well, I think because the smartphone created a lot of value in a lot of different ways. I mean, obviously, we have companies that have, tremendous amounts of market cap that are in the smartphone area. But I think the bigger picture is the smartphone became a platform for Apple and for Google. And that platform drove significant economics. And we see it clearly with Apple, right? We see it in their iPhone sales. I would argue the iPhone drives an attach of Mac sales to some extent, certainly on a wearables business. I think the App Store revenue, a lot of their services revenue, I think you can point as being tied directly to the iPhone as a smartphone platform rather than just a product. I think Google through search and through Android, and those two things are fairly integrated, that's created a lot of market cap, a lot of enterprise value, and clearly, a gigantic business in their search. And I think the innovation here was these companies focus on a platform rather than a product. These companies weren't the first into the smartphone market, but I think they transformed it by thinking about smartphones less as a device and more as a platform.
2: Well, that's really interesting. And actually, I wanted to kind of talk about that because I think what the piece does really interestingly is it really tracks that history, doesn't it? The development of this product from, this somewhat sort of fragmented beginnings, a mix of hard and software and different interfaces to this platform specificity that you're talking about. And it's no exaggeration, is it, to say that the iPhone specifically, but these two big players, Apple and Google, we'll talk more about them later, but they drove the development of today's mass ecosystems, didn't they?
3: I think that's right. I mean, I sort of grew up covering the technology sector. I covered wireless equipment for a number of years in a different role at a different bank. And it's not as though the mobile phone industry was small in 2007 when the iPhone launched. It was large. It was well established. There was a pecking order. We knew who the players were. The players were scaled up. They were profitable. And it's not as though iPhone was the first smartphone. There was actually, if I remember right, probably a couple hundred million, 250 million smartphones being sold in 2007, but they were selling phones. They weren't selling a platform. They weren't selling an ecosystem. They weren't selling an experience. They weren't selling a solution for users. And I think that's where Apple and Google really changed the game.
2: Well, because I was going to ask you about that. And again, I like how in the report it sort of goes back to this moment. It talks about, Steve Jobs and the reveal and what the buzz that went around. But if I understand you correctly, Kevin, what we're saying is, to characterize that moment, 06, and obviously the sort of release of the iPhone 07, maybe it's not the singular inflection point, but it was an inflection point, right? Because it had this attendant drive and it created this wider app ecosystem. And we began to see the emergence of a genuine sort of software economy at that time. It's hard to overstate, right, what happened at that time.
3: Yeah, I think that's right. I mean, the iPhone launch, it was obviously a critical event. It had a lot of drama around it as we tried to bring to life in the piece. But it was really the start of a process because, as we highlight in the piece, there wasn't really an app store. Even the notion of the app store took some time to develop. But I think underneath all of that, I think there was a view that Apple was changing the game by selling a device that was more than just a device, and that had planted the seeds for this whole platformization of services that are high margin and recurring, which is what markets tend to value more than transactional revenue.
4: Kevin, just on that, Apple seems to have really managed to introduce a durability, not just of its product with the iPhone, but also with its customer loyalty. And it's quite strikingly different maybe to some previous consumer technology platforms. Now, obviously, we should say we're not giving investment advice here at all. But it's interesting to look at how effective Apple has been in establishing that primacy, particularly in the US market.
3: Yeah, that's right. I mean, let me just emphasize one point you made. We're talking about individual companies. We're in no way giving investment recommendations here. We're talking about history, not future. So this is all just based on what's happened in the world rather than any sort of an investment recommendation. But I think what Apple did was they really created the ecosystem. They created in some ways, you know, a seamless experience that I think solved problems or made things easier for customers. And they voted on that by staying within that ecosystem, right? So Apple has an amazingly sticky user base, as does Google. And I think what happened over time was the smartphone market essentially evolved into a duopoly of these two main platforms. And it didn't necessarily have to go this way, right? I mean, there were any number of companies that had a presence and maybe even a significant presence in the smartphone market before the iPhone launched. And there were companies that tried to muscle their way into the smartphone market after the iPhone launch with a wholesale lack of success. And that's why we live in a world where you're either on Android or you're on Apple.
4: Just to go back to this point about the amazing pace and sort of totality of consumer tech adoption, it may just be because that was the point that this whole sector was at. But again, the report makes this point. I don't know if it's fair to say it was completely unprecedented in historical terms, but there's just something remarkable about the appetite of consumers to adopt these new technologies, Kevin. And as you said, as someone who's been kind of chronicling this space for the last little while, it's a pretty extraordinary period to have witnessed.
3: Yeah, you know what I think is interesting is that, in a way, the smartphone market ended up looking a lot like the PC market, in that you had this duopoly in PCs of Windows versus Macs. There were any number of alternatives years ago, but the market shook down to those two platforms. And we've reached the same point in the smartphone market. And even the market shares aren't remarkably different. I mean, Apple has about 20% market share in smartphones, and they probably have, you know, something a little less than that, but maybe it's mid-teens in the PC market. And Android captures, you know, roughly 80% of the smartphone market, and Windows captures 80-85% of the PC market. So I think the duopoly, there's precedent for it. We saw it in PCs. You see it in enterprise technology with the mix between Linux and Windows. And I think it comes down to, you know, the application ecosystem can really only support two platforms. If I'm a developer, I've got limited time, limited resources. I can't develop for every single platform out there. I have to sort of make a bet on one or two platforms and concentrate my efforts there. And I think that almost begets sort of like a virtuous circle, right? The scale of the platform attracts developers. Developers write programs or applications that then attract more users, which puts us right back to the beginning, where if I'm a developer and I'm thinking about writing that next application, I'm looking at the addressable market, the opportunity that's really based on the size of the user base of each platform or ecosystem or operating system, however you want to describe it. So I think it's that sort of continuous virtuous cycle that really became almost self-fulfilling.
4: Well, and it's maybe an expedient that point to ask, you know, what might shift then that paradigm of Apple, Google? They're capturing so much of the value here. What might write the next phase, Kevin? I mean, what about the China story? Maybe that speaks to that in terms of some other structural influences on the market shakeup. I don't know, as we look into the future.
3: I would say, more so than focusing on China, what I would focus on or what I think about is, you know, every generation or so, maybe a little bit less, maybe a little bit more, we see a new computing platform emerge. We started out having mainframes. We went from mainframes to minis. We went from minis to client server. We went from client server to PC. We went from PC to mobile. There will be another computing platform over time that will be different. And that's driven by continued progress in semiconductors and systems integration. And what we don't know is, in a world of AI where we think it's clear, adoption is clearly ramping, will there be a new hardware form factor that's more suited to AI usage or use cases or applications than the smartphone? Could it be something like virtual reality, augmented reality glasses? We've seen some efforts made in the market for that. And what we don't know also is, will that be incremental to smartphone use, or will it displace smartphone use? And it could go either way. We could see smartphones not go away, you know, just like we've seen PCs not go away, but the market growth slows. The market ends up being, you know, maybe a steady state, and incremental value is captured by the new platform, just like smartphones captured a lot of incremental value that was created over the last 15 years rather than the PC industry capturing that value. So that's what we don't really know. But I think under any sort of circumstance, the smartphone is a device that will continue to be carried. It will continue to be an important part of the consumer electronics ecosystem and the enterprise ecosystem. And in a way, I mean, I think you could argue that given the scale of the user bases, given the economics that platforms enjoy, smartphones, broadly speaking, could be really well positioned to take advantage of AI adoption and monetize that. But time will tell.
4: I mean, do we have a better sense of how generative AI in particular begins to more actively shape this space? It's already well advanced. We know that these big players are already integrating certain functionalities and that kind of thing. But for those seismic shifts, we just have to wait and see. Presumably, when you have these chats with clients, is that a moment where they say, oh, yeah, come on, Kevin, you must be able to tell us what's going to happen?
3: I know, but I won't tell you. No, I'm kidding. Look, I think that we really haven't seen like a native, built from the ground up AI device hit the market yet. That's not to say that there's not something in some lab somewhere that people are working on. That could happen. I think what we're waiting to see is how smartphone companies start to integrate AI into their products. And we hear some companies talking about integrating it deeply from operating system to hardware to give you sort of a seamless experience. And we see other companies really not making a big effort around AI. I'm not sure why they wouldn't, but it seems like they look at AI as sort of something at the application layer that's maybe outside the domain of the smartphone industry. So I think different vendors, different providers are choosing different things, but we do know that Apple has factually talked about how they will integrate, they believe in integrating AI capabilities, you know, all the way down at the device level, through the operating system and into the application layer.
4: Maybe let's just finish by sort of zooming out. There's some amazing stats and some great sort of infographics in the piece about smartphones continuing growing contribution to global GDP, amazing numbers, which would have been sort of unimaginable a generation or two back. But there are obviously headwinds the industry faces, short and long term, and opportunities. What should people be thinking about, Kevin, just in terms of the biggest challenges ahead and maybe the biggest opportunity areas? AI, I guess, is clearly one. But overall sector-wise, what are some of the big things to look out for?
3: I think in terms of headwinds, the smartphone market's fairly saturated. If you look at the penetration rate, basically everybody in the world who can afford a smartphone has one. And if you think about the smartphone market and divide it up into emerging markets and developed markets, you have saturation. We're essentially at 100% penetration rate, you know, or close enough where it doesn't matter. And replacement cycles are lengthening. We're all holding on to our phones longer. That's a headwind to growth. If we look at emerging markets, there's still some growth opportunities there, but those carry significantly lower average selling prices. So from an industry perspective, the smartphone industry hit sort of what I call peak smartphone a number of years ago. We're not quite back to those levels yet. We'll probably get there at some point, but it's just a slower growth market. Now, even in developed markets, because the phone delivers so much more value to consumers, like think about how much more integrated the phone is into our daily lives, average selling prices in developed markets have been going higher. And that's a trend that could continue. And then I think really the big opportunity is for the industry to make sure that smartphones are that device that everybody reaches for when they want to interact with artificial intelligence, and in some ways, particularly agentic AI. Because from a consumer perspective, I could imagine a world where, you know, if I want to use agentic AI to plan a trip to Italy, I have my device on me all the time rather than sit down in front of my laptop, flip open my laptop, and start that process with agentic AI. I have an agentic AI app on my phone, which I have on my person all the time. It's almost like the natural gateway to AI consumption. And I think that's the big opportunity.
4: Kevin Dineen, bringing us to the end of this edition of the show here on Monocle Radio. Do check out the previous programmes in our series. 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
1: Good morning from Asia. We're broadcasting live from the Monocle Bangkok Bureau. Tons of good music on the way until I bring you the headlines at the top of the hour. First up, it's Charlotte Cardin.

0: 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That was Addison Rae. More on the way after this.
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0: That was Jairzinho rounding off this hour. Headlines coming up, then it's Meet the Writers, this week previewing the Santa Fe Literary Festival. Stick with us right here on Monocle Radio.
1: You're listening to Monocle Radio in association with Chanel Watches. The silhouette of the J12 watch sets itself apart with its clean, precise lines. Yet, once worn, it is its softness that stands out. Polished with diamond powder, the highly resistant ceramic that adorns it entirely feels as smooth as silk against the skin. A sensory appeal painstakingly perfected for over a quarter of a century that reveals the watchmaking excellence of Chanel. An invincible softness that becomes one with whomever wears it. Chanel Watches, official timekeeper of Monocle Radio.
0: It's 1300 in Brisbane, 10 a.m. here in Bangkok, 7 a.m. in Abu Dhabi, and midnight in Sao Paulo. That's the time here on Monocle Radio, brought to you by Chanel Watches. Hello and welcome to Monocle Radio. I'm Gary Boyle, coming to you from Monocle's Asia Bureau in Bangkok and taking you through the morning for 3 more hours. A quick look at the front pages across the region. The Bangkok Post reports on a major crime crackdown after a weapons cache was discovered following a car crash in Pattaya. The Japan Times says 2,000 cyclists have been fined under new road rules. And the Straits Times says Starbucks has been told to remove signs showing halal certification, which has not been officially given. Here on Monocle Radio, coming up after the headlines, it's the latest episode of Meet the Writers. This week, Georgina Godwin previews the Santa Fe Literary Festival. Tons of great music from around the world coming up after that, so stay with us right here on Monocle Radio. But first, the latest news. The headlines this hour. US President Donald Trump is in Beijing for the last day of his 2-day visit. Following yesterday's welcome ceremony and extensive closed-door talks, Trump and Xi Jinping will continue discussions, although scant details of the summit topics were given yesterday. Ex-police chief Ronald De La Rosa has escaped from the Philippine Senate following an exchange of fire between security personnel and individuals thought to be from the National Bureau of Investigation. De La Rosa is seeking to evade arrest for killings during the bloody war on drugs in the 2010s. An invasive species of fish has been found off the coast of Pattaya in Thailand. Black-chin tilapia were brought to Thailand from Africa in 2010 for research purposes, but some found their way into local waterways, causing harm to native fish species. Authorities have asked local fishermen to catch as many of the errant fish as they can. And Japanese filmmaker Koji Fukada told the Cannes Film Festival yesterday that AI is harming the creative process. His film, Nagi Notes, is one of 22 films in contention for this year's Palme d'Or, which will be awarded next week. That's the latest from Bangkok. Lots more to come in the next hour. Stay tuned to Monocle Radio. Up next, it's Meet the Writers.
2: Welcome to Meet the Writers. I'm Georgina Godwin. Today's guest has built a career around stories, first writing them herself, and now bringing writers and readers together in conversation. She's been communications director at Radius Books, a non-profit publisher focused on art and culture, and now she's the executive director of the Santa Fe International Literary Festival in its 4th year. Before all of that, she was an award-winning novelist known for witty, sharply observed romantic fiction set in glamorous high society worlds, including A Royal Pain, which was an NPR Best Book of 2012 and a USA Today bestseller. Megan Mowry, welcome to Meet the Writers.
3: Thank you so much, Georgina. I'm so pleased to be here.
2: Me too. We've been in correspondence for months, and it's wonderful to finally meet you. I've read your books. I'm coming to your festival, and it's just great to be face to face.
3: Absolutely.
2: Finally have this conversation. So let's start at the beginning. I need to know everything about you. Where did you grow up? What kind of world were you born into?
3: I was born in New York City and grew up in Long Island, suburban, lovely place to grow up. A little bit of an odd duck because I was a bookworm from the very beginning, and it's a very social place, the North Shore of Long Island. My father was an avid reader of sort of high literature, I would say, and my mother was a very avid reader of what she would call penny dreadfuls. Wonderful. So I think that sort of split me from the very beginning.
2: And you were reading both?
3: Always. You know, sneaking the Danielle Steele and the Shakespeare at the same time.
2: And when did writing itself become a thing for you?
3: It was so unexpected because I always thought of myself more as an editor or an endorser of other writers. I was in editorial in my 20s, and then sort of after I had children, really, and had time, but not, it's not your own time, really, when you have children, and trying to be a part of their school lives and support them when they were younger, but still in the evenings they would go to bed and my brain was still churning. So that's when I started writing the romance novel sort of at night.
2: And before that, you worked in publishing and in finance?
3: Yes. So I was in New York in the 90s and worked in magazine publishing there. I was at The New Yorker and then I was in Boston at Boston Magazine. And my first husband was in banking and got a position here, which we were thrilled about. And when I came, I was thinking about this anecdote recently. I arrived sort of like a Jane Austen character with my letters of introduction. So I had an interview at Harper's and Queen and one at the Economist Intelligence Unit. And the Economist Intelligence Unit at the time was paying £10,000 a year. And I just thought, that's unacceptable. And also in my family growing up, it was sort of this sexist divide that the men were in finance and the women were in the arts. And I thought, I want to break that and sort of understand finance. So I got a job at Capital International and got a business degree at London Business School in the evening. So it was wonderful. And I kind of just went entry level, having that experience in publishing and worked in their private equity department. And it's really served me well because I think it's important that we all kind of understand, especially women, understand finance and their, you know, kind of economic responsibilities. So
2: I'm awestruck. That's so beyond my capabilities. Fabulous. So you have your kids, you start writing seriously. Take me to your first novel. This was A Royal Pain, right?
3: Well, no, the first one's always in the bottom drawer, right? They say that's where that should live. So the first one, I can't even remember the working title. But it touched on some similar, well, take a step back about a year. So I was really only reading literary fiction through most of my 20s and 30s. And then I had a little bit of a health scare, nothing major. But I realized I needed books, wanted books to be well-written, but also an escape and a joy. I had just finished reading We Need to Talk About Kevin. So that was really the nadir of serious. And a friend came over, Dorothy. I'll do a shout out to Dorothy. And in a little brown bag had a couple of romance novels, and I just started reading them. So for about a year, I just read all romance novels and started understanding the tropes. And some of my favorites, Eloisa James, who you should have on, who's Mary Bly. I'm not sure if you're familiar with her work. And just started seeing, so much about it that I really admired. And that kind of Malcolm Gladwell thing, I think after 10,000 hours of reading them, I kind of saw the structure and wanted to do. I was reading mostly historical, what they call Regency romances, which usually take place in London. And I had lived here and kind of romanticized all of that and was trying to think of a way to do a contemporary Regency. So that was the structure that I was following. And then it sort of just fell into place. And I wrote three back to back and then just went through, you know, like in the olden days, writing letters to agents. And I was picked up at Inkwell and was actually the first book that Alison Hunter acquired, and she went on to go to Janklow and Nesbitt, now has her own agency called Trellis. So we sort of grew up together in that world, and she was able to get me a three-book deal. But again, I treated it sort of like a business. If I didn't have the book finished by the first year, and if I didn't have an agent by the second year, then I would sort of try something else, but it worked. So.
2: I'm fascinated by the structure then. So tell me about the tropes and the structure and just how a romance novel is created.
3: Yeah, I mean, I think it goes back to the early Harlequin romances, classic three-act structure, I think, you know, the meet-up and then the conflict and then the resolution, like with so much of literature, Joseph Campbell structures. So I think it follows that, but the main difference, which I found so kind of frustrating in a way, I guess, is with the Happily Ever After, it's sort of dismissed as not good writing. So I really looked for really good writers, like I just mentioned, Eloisa James, and I think Julia Quinn is a great writer, as we see now with Bridgerton, has taken off in so many different directions. But I think it's character development, and this idea of a heroine really appealed to me, a hero and a heroine, and the sort of heroic ideal, but without it being saccharine. So, and then the tropes for Regency romance, there's so many, you know, sex in a carriage, which was easily converted to in a car, you know, and preferably a very nice car, and usually some sort of class difference, which is also easily applicable to a contemporary setting. And then there's just lots of tiny things with gloves and fashion, and there's a lot of that I just translated into a contemporary setting as well.
4: Because I spent a couple of days absolutely immersed, and you're so right about the escapism element of it. About it's called a royal pain.
3: Yeah.
4: And it was just lovely about this American woman who goes out with a British Duke.
3: Yeah.
4: But she doesn't know.
3: Yeah, of course.
4: And it was kind of, it was just kind of fabulous just to step away from real life and just be in this total fantasy world.
3: Yes.
4: Tell me about the sort of setting, because they do seem to be kind of international and glamorous and just wonderful settings.
3: Well, I guess it is some sort of fantasy fulfillment. There's that one in particular where they meet in Chicago and she doesn't know he's a duke, and it's bringing back so many memories. It was so long ago, but there were all sorts of people who were questioning whether he could be a duke. You know, the Duke of Norfolk is Catholic. I was doing tons of research into that, so he could never really, you know, and people take it really seriously, but it's totally fiction. But what I was really going for in that one was when a woman is not going to move for a man. You know, that idea that we have to, well, at least, you know, 30 years ago, 20 years ago, had to struggle so hard to get our independence. And my daughter's 26, and I still tell her about when my mother couldn't get a credit card in the 70s without my father's permission. He had to, you know, this is a world that is still in my living memory. So part of her kind of heroism to me was when she finds out that he's, you know, incredibly wealthy. She doesn't really need to work. And she said, but that's her identity and who she is. So I liked that as the tension in that. And I think a lot of women face that.
4: I have to say, you write sex really well.
3: That was part of it too, you know. You could have sex without dying of cancer or something horrible happening to you.
4: And
3: again, like Judy Blume, you know?
4: Without being too graphic, you're not sort of going into the squelchy bits, but we're getting the eroticism. I love that.
3: Yeah.
4: I wonder how you've seen the romance genre change over the last few years.
3: Oh, I've loved watching it become so all-encompassing. I think there's trans romance, there's all sorts of different partnerships and challenges that people are facing, and I think it's really getting the respect that it deserves as a genre, just like mystery or any other well-written, but, you know, structured art form.
4: Mm-hmm.
3: Yeah.
4: So there you are. You're writing commercially successful fiction. You're winning prizes. You're on the bestseller list. You step away from that path.
3: I did. It's a pretty solitary profession, as you know, from interviewing so many writers. I reached a point, my children had grown, they were in school, they were sort of set up, and I was ready to get back into an office or some sort of connected profession. And I love Florida. I'm not going to say anything terrible about Florida, but I was ready to get out of Florida. I could see the sort of political landscape was not where I wanted to spend the next, you know, 30 years of my life. It was a great place to raise the kids, and they grew up on the beach, and I have wonderful, fond memories. But it was, again, I was turning 40, I guess, and I just thought, okay, I'm ready to get back to a job and building something that's more part of. So it really had to do with stepping away. I don't know if I'll ever step away entirely from writing. I still wanted to be around books and creative people and artists. And I was, as you noted, I was prolific, and I was ghostwriting, and so I was writing about 10,000 words a week.
4: Wow.
3: So it was a constant, and I treated it as a full-time job. And people say, oh, how can you write so much? And it's like, well, if you really sat there from 9 to 5 every day, you can do that. So I guess also it sort of indicates that I'm an all or nothing person.
4: So tell me about this next chapter. You decide to move from Florida. Where do you end up?
3: Excellent. Yes, I was so excited to sort of pause, which I haven't done a lot in my life. So after I decided to stop writing and was kind of just seeing what would happen and had looked at some partnering with a friend who was starting a business in Florida. And then I heard about this job in Santa Fe, which was just, it was like the job description was written for me. It was a combination of editing, fundraising, finance, you know, office management, and nonprofit. So I applied for it.
4: And this is Radius Books.
3: This is Radius Books. And the creative director is David Chicky. And he and his husband, Trey Jordan, and I have all become really good friends. And actually, I got married in their orchard by their house in Santa Fe. So when I heard about the job, I wrote a letter that was sort of, this is going to seem strange coming from a housewife in a cul-de-sac, but I think I would be great as your communications director. And flew out to Santa Fe, met with him, and moved out there 2 weeks later. And it was a great move. My first husband had gone to school on the West Coast and had always wanted to be more in the West and is very outdoorsy. And it was a great move. And Radius is just an incredible organization doing so much great work. They give away thousands of books every year, brand new art books into libraries and community centers around the world that couldn't otherwise afford them. So
4: just situate me geographically. Santa Fe's in New Mexico.
3: Santa Fe's in New Mexico, for international listeners, not Mexico. It is the high desert. It's at 7,000 feet. It gets something like 340 days of sunshine a year. It is a magnet for culture, indigenous culture, writers, artists, famously Georgia O'Keeffe. The Santa Fe Opera is world-renowned. So it's really this, again, this sort of European city in the middle of the Southwest. And it is, people gravitate there for, and have for thousands of years, going back to indigenous storytelling, art, music, dance. It's just an amazing place. And then physically, it's one of the few places I think that you can walk out of your house and be on a hiking trail without having to drive somewhere, get, you know, and I'm not even that outdoorsy, but I love that nature is right up against your window. You're right there in it. It's not separated somehow. Growing up on the Northeast, it was always like you had to go to nature. It wasn't just there. So that part of it I love. And the people are amazing. It's a really interesting city. There's about 100,000 people there. So it recently won an award for being the best small or medium-sized city to visit. So it does have a big tourist economy, but I think there's a tension there of people who have lived there for, you know, 20 generations and really want to retain that history and authenticity of the city. So I love that.
4: So you're communications director at Radius Books, you're loving the job, you're great friends with your boss, but then you move.
3: Again, exactly. Sort of the 7-year itch, but professionally, I guess. So after 8 years, yeah, I just felt like I had done what I had set out to do, and I wanted to start my own business because I had become friends with lots of artists while I was at Radius who I'm still friends with. And I feel like, and you probably see this as well with artists and writers, they can't just be an artist or just a writer. They have to be self-promoters. They have to have social media. They have to be able to write their own newsletters. And I just came up with a small business idea to be the invisible office was my tagline. So I would do that for artists and help them write grants and set up their social media so that they could be artists. So that lasted about a week. And I had some clients, and the first client that I wrote a grant for got it. Shout out to her. And yeah, I got a call from a board member of the Santa Fe International Literary Festival. And we didn't really know each other well, but she had seen I had just posted on LinkedIn, which showed my complete background in finance and fundraising and all of that. And she said, would you be interested in talking about this role? They're thinking of hiring their first outside executive director. It was run by the three founders for the first 3 years. So it was a big step. They sort of had proof of concept, so they were looking for an outside executive director. So that's how it happened. And I kind of called my friends saying, I was ready to, you know, sort of step away and have my own business and my friend Catherine in San Francisco said, but I think this is your dream job. Like, if you wrote everything that you ever wanted to do, to be able to bring writers together and events, I love doing events and fundraising for a cause I believe in. So yeah, really, it is a dream job.
4: Wow. Okay, tell me about the festival.
3: Well, this year, 2026, some of the authors are just and have come together with this wonderful balance of poets and fiction and nonfiction. And the founders were very smart in that way to create that balance of local New Mexico, regional authors, and international headliners like Judy Blume. Isabel Wilkerson is opening the festival on Friday night. I'm thrilled to hear her. And Carl Hyacin, there's a little bit of a Florida vibe. Lauren Groff owns a bookstore in Florida now as well. I just read Matrix, which I loved, and then her new book, Brawler, a collection of short stories, which I read somewhere. It's the first collection of short stories to be on the New York Times bestseller list in over 10 years, which is just interesting to think about how we read. Yeah, and it's just... As I was talking before we went live, the logistics, it's in 6 weeks. So we're pulling together a lot of details. We sold out of three sessions in under an hour. So those three were Judy Blume, James McBride, and Ocean Vuong. And then tickets open to the public the following week. So we're about to announce an alternative viewing option for Ocean Vuong. We had over 700 people on the wait list. So I also love living in a town where there's that much enthusiasm for books and the connections with the authors. And another thing that I love about the festival is the reason we're a 501c3 and a nonprofit is the educational element. So it's now part of all the contracts with the authors that they meet with a student group while they're there or remotely. For example, Ocean Vuong's going to be meeting with over 20 school groups from around New Mexico on April 16th. So he'll Zoom and answer questions with them. And I think it's just really important that it doesn't feel like the authors are up here in the firmament and the rest of us are down here. Most of the authors who come, that great quote Julia Finch wrote in her speech recently about how readers sort of close the circle of the whole. And it really feels like that, which I hope you'll experience when you're there.
4: Absolutely. So when you begin shaping a program, where do you start?
3: So we've already started for 2027. We have a list of, we jokingly call the top 10, and I think there's about 150 authors on it. So people that we've tried for many years, Louise Erdrich is always on the list, Barbara Kingsolver, Ann Patchett. We reach out to them year after year. And the strange thing about the timing is it's also graduation weekend, and a lot of these authors are in high demand for that as well. But we want a balance of fiction and nonfiction, diversity of all types, ages, storytelling. We're doing our first graphic novel this year with Alison Bechdel and just different ways of telling stories. We're doing a screenwriting panel called Page to Screen. So when we look ahead to 2027, of course, I have some favorites that we're already in talks with. And then we like to announce five or six at this year's festival to kind of get people, it works as a syllabus. People enjoy having books that they're reading over the summer. And then we try to announce the full lineup by early October. And again, it just gives people the momentum. And then tickets go on sale in January.
4: And how do you make sure those conversations stay rooted in storytelling, but you still are tackling the big themes like politics or identity or climate?
3: Absolutely. I mean, so much, as you also know, goes into selecting the moderator and the person who's in conversation. And I've been to pretty many other festivals over the past couple of years and just seeing how they do it. And I think giving a full hour, hour and 15 minutes for our talks allows people to get beyond the sort of, you know, what made you want to be a writer? Or, you know, the kind of quick questions that when you only have a little bit of time. And also, we live in a world where people can go on YouTube and see Percival Everett speak for an hour. So we paired him with Cord Jefferson, who was the screenwriter for American Fiction, which was Erasure, his book. So we like putting people together.
4: That's a stroke of genius, I have to say.
3: Really, and it was a friend of a friend who suggested it. So it was a shout out to Catherine for that. Catherine Casalina, who's our creative director, New Cord, and suggested that. So I think that's a big part of it. And making sure that they are in touch with each other before, as you have been. And we want all of, even if it's just for a 30-minute Zoom, so... And some authors don't necessarily want to talk about their big book from 20 years ago. They want to talk about what they're working on now, and it's important for the moderator to know that, the interlocutor. So that's a big part of it. And yeah, again, the balance of what people in the community are looking for. I think there's a lot of book club books, and then there are some people had never heard of Lindsay Addario 2 years ago, and she spoke about her time as a photojournalist, and it ended up being one of the most popular. So there is an element of curation. Our curator's a woman named Laura Honhold, and she has years in publishing and sort of understands what's coming. There's some authors who have very big books coming out this fall, for example. So we want to be in touch with the publishers so we know what are you really looking at and excited about. So that's...
4: And that whole idea of putting people together, so I'll be interviewing Maria Semple, and of course I know her from New York. We've in fact performed together. We've stood up and read Jane Austen's letters.
3: Need to find that on the internet.
4: And it was just great, and seen each other a few times, and recently reconnected in London too. And she is hilarious. I mean, she used to write for Saturday Night Live and all of these various things. And then her new book is absolutely brilliant. It's about Stoicism, and it's just... so interesting.
3: I can't wait to read it. Yeah. It's on my stack.
4: So festivals, quite often what is almost, or sometimes even more important, is what happens off the stage.
3: Exactly.
4: Tell me about that.
3: Well, that's another reason that I think Santa Fe is a draw for these writers, and they have choices. They have lots of places they can go, and I think we take really good care. Our hotels, that was an early part of the festival structure, is... wonderful historic hotels and contemporary hotels in Santa Fe donate those rooms for authors to come stay. So they can be really well taken care of when they arrive. And then, again, wonderful what we call literary day trips or other events that are happening. Rebecca Solnit's going to be doing a hike in the Galisteo Preserve with readers. And it's finding what the author... I think it's fine to say Michael Pollan wanted to go see Ghost Ranch, where George O'Keefe lived up in Abiquiú, and we're able to arrange those types of things as well. And just the whole city has this sensation, I guess. I've heard from people who walk into hotel lobbies during the festival, and they can tell that it's all readers and writers mixing together, and there's a sort of an ease about that, I think, that the authors and readers, locals, people coming in from out of town, it's about 60-40, getting closer to 50-50, people who come from out of town for the festival and local members of the community. So I think that's a big part of it. It's just that type of city that really welcomes people in.
4: Yeah, and so it's become part of the tourism ecosystem.
3: It has. I was talking to the head of the tourism department. I made him laugh because I said, we got sort of a... It was intended to be an insult that it had become a tourist attraction. And he said, oh, no, we wouldn't want that. We wouldn't want people coming. But I think it is important that it retains its Santa Fe or New Mexico feeling. But yes, it is. It's a wonderful weekend. And it was just in Travel and Leisure again, especially with book groups and female travelers. It's a great way to come. I have some college friends who are coming. And it's a great reason to sort of have an excuse to go on a long weekend and a holiday. Yeah.
4: I wonder how much of your instinct as a novelist feeds into how you program the festival.
3: Oh, I mean, I think it feeds in terms of loving a good story. You know, it's that because we get all sorts of proposals, it's that much bigger question. What makes a good story? What makes a good book? And I think it also gives me empathy for people who do have a mostly solitary profession, and it's important that they don't need to be, you know, P.T. Barnum, but they have to be comfortable on stage and talking, and it takes a certain type of person. That's part of the curation, making sure that the authors are comfortable and willing to really connect. As you'll see, there's this real intimacy in the ballroom, even though it's on Friday night, it holds 1,700 people, and then your session holds 1,200 people, which sounds like a lot. But when the lights go down, there's this sort of crackling sense of connection to what's happening on the stage. So it's finding that balance of people who are dynamic and comfortable on the stage and also great writers.
4: Yeah. It's surprising how often great writers can't speak.
3: Yes. They shouldn't have to, really. I mean, they've done it already for us. They've given us the book.
4: Yeah. I found at book festivals around the world, when you look at the demographic, it's normally older women in the audience. Does that hold true in Santa Fe?
3: Well, pretty much all of Santa Fe. That holds true. Yes, it is a matriarchy in Santa Fe, for sure. It's been a draw for women for centuries. And likewise, it is at the festival. But I think not a majority. I would say maybe 60-40, probably, because people come with their male friends, and there's a great gay community as well. So there's a lot of men, straight and gay, who are there as well, and it's a good mix.
4: Sounds like my dream destination, actually.
3: It will be.
4: Are you going to return to writing fiction?
3: I don't know. There's so many things to do. My husband is a big gardener, my second husband, my current husband. There's just no shortage of things, even walking here today to the studio, you know, getting on the tube, walking up Marylebone Lane, looking at the buildings. Everything has history. Everything is inspiring. So there's no shortage of ideas. But it does feel my writing feels very tied to that past time in my life. So I think if I did, it would be a different type of writing, maybe.
4: God, I love your curiosity. Finally, Megan, when people walk away from the festival this May, what do you want them to have experienced?
3: Oh, inspiration, love, really, a love of literature, tolerance, connection. It sounds corny, but I really believe that books connect us to people that we might not otherwise understand or appreciate. And that's what I would hope for.
4: Megan Mowry, thank you very much indeed.
3: Thank you so much, Georgina.
4: Megan's books are freely available. Do search them out. I have very much enjoyed them. And the Santa Fe International Literary Festival runs from the 15th to the 17th of May. And you can find out more information and get your tickets at sfinternationallitfest.org. And this episode of Meet the Writers was produced by Steph Chungu. You can download this programme and previous episodes from our website or wherever you get your podcasts. And I hope to see you in Santa Fe. Thank you for listening.
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0: 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This is the Pacific Shift. Just three songs left before the news headlines. Here's Jordan Rackay.
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0: 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This is the Pacific Shift. Just three songs left before the news headlines. Here's Jordan Rackay.

0: That was Sam Rafillo wrapping up this hour here on Monocle Radio. Headlines coming up, then it's The Stack, our mag and zine programme, plus music from the likes of Donny Benet and Rolly. Keep it locked in here on Monocle Radio.
1: You're listening to Monocle Radio in association with Chanel Watches. The strength of the Caliber 12.1 manufacture movement lies in its uncompromising robustness. Yet it is the infinite smoothness with which it delivers the seconds that guarantees the J12's flawless chronometric precision. Visible behind is a perfectly circular oscillating weight and 191 meticulously assembled components, reflecting the prowess of the Caliber 12.1. The embodiment of Chanel's watchmaking excellence with understated strength. Chanel Watches, official timekeeper of Monocle Radio.
0: It's midday in Taipei, 11 a.m. here in Bangkok, 8 a.m. in Dubai, and 2300 in Lima. That's the time here on Monocle Radio, brought to you by Chanel Watches. Hello and welcome to Monocle Radio. I'm Gary Boyle, coming to you from Monocle's Asia Bureau in Bangkok for the next couple of hours. A quick preview of today's newsletter Monocle Minute. We're wowed by an immersive David Bowie exhibition. We ponder the Taiwan issue at the Trump-Xi summit. And there's a link to buy our brand new handbook on Thailand. And I penned a few entries myself and will get my hands on a copy later today. Add your name to the mailing list at monocle.com. Lots still to come throughout the morning here, kicking off after the headlines with The Stack, flicking through the best newspapers, mags and zines from around the world. This week we're leafing through GQ Middle East. Coming up in 2 hours at 7 a.m. London time, it's The Globalist, our essential weekday news programme, live from Amadori House Studio. Stay with us right here on Monocle Radio. But first, the latest news. The headlines this hour. China wants the Strait of Hormuz open and will withhold military equipment from Iran, so said US President Donald Trump speaking with Fox News. He added that Beijing has agreed to buy oil from the US, while Beijing officials repeated warnings over US dealings with Taiwan. Trump and Xi Jinping will meet again later today. Ex-police chief Ronald De La Rosa has escaped from the Philippine Senate following an exchange of fire between security personnel and individuals thought to be from the National Bureau of Investigation. De La Rosa is seeking to evade arrest for killings during the bloody war on drugs in the 2010s. Some exciting news for dino nerds. A new type of dinosaur has been identified in Thailand after fossils were found near a pond in the northeast. UK and Thai experts identified the 27-ton species, named Naga Titan, as a member of the sauropod family that lived between 100 and 120 million years ago. And Japanese filmmaker Koji Fukada told the Cannes Film Festival yesterday that AI is harming the creative process. His film, Nagi Notes, is one of 22 movies in contention for this year's Palme d'Or, which will be awarded next week. That's the latest from Bangkok. Lots more to come in the next hour. Stay tuned to Monocle Radio. Up next, it's The Stack.
2: Hello and welcome to The Stack. This week we speak with the head of editorial content for GQ Middle East. 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

0: From Midori House in London, this is The Stack, 30 minutes of print industry analysis, and I am Fernando Augusto Pacheco. We start the show in Dubai to speak with Amin Jereissati, head of editorial content for GQ Middle East. It was a pleasure talking with Amin on how the title is navigating its storytelling during ongoing conflict in the region and rapid cultural shifts. We also discussed the April-May issue and luxury in the Middle East.
1: Sometimes you wake up with the good news and 5 minutes later, something happens. I am Lebanese. I grew up with war as a background. So me personally, I've been used to living in these kind of, sadly, in these kind of circumstances, which is not something or anybody should live anyway. We're navigating times that are extremely complicated, that are completely layered and complex. And we need to be extremely sensitive in anything that we do and in anything that we say and anything that we approach.
0: And a lot of the things that you just mentioned, you know, that, you know, you grew up, of course, you're Lebanese, you know, it's not something entirely new for you. But even the cover story for the latest issue, it does talk a lot about themes like resilience, right? People that have been through a lot. So tell us about this latest cover story, because I think it's fantastic. First of all, the cover itself, the imagery is quite powerful. It's a combination of a lot of characters and people that are important to the region.
1: So when we thought about Dubai and how Dubai is home for 200 nationalities, and at the end of the day, a phrase that we always say, we're all in this, we're all in this, we're all in this together, it couldn't be more true at that moment where we, the world is in this. Us, we are all in this. And this is exactly a universal feeling that people had. So we are in a box. We are together, but disconnected. We are exposed to news every single day, fake news, real news. Every headline is to be talked about. Every speech is dissected. So this overload of information that comes on any individual here is too much to handle. But at the same time, we just need to remember that we needed a bit of intimacy, of dignity, of just looking at each other. And the cover is great, but when you dissect the images inside the cover, if you see there's an intergenerational shot of a mother, of a daughter, of a grandson, the grandmother participated in the war in Lebanon in 86. The daughter left Lebanon back in the 90s, and then her son has never lived the war. So this is also a story. So we wanted to go deep and personal about each individual, how they are living this, and the story and the history that they have with war or with peace as well. So it was a bit of an amalgam of people, mm-hmm. and an amalgam of experiences that was really what made this cover strong. You also have two Iraqi sisters, Dima and Mina Shekhli, that also left the country during the Iraq war. You have a music entrepreneur, Wasim Boumelham, that had to leave Lebanon after the explosion in 2020 in Beirut and start a new life here in Dubai. So you have such a variety of stories that are worth listening to and worth reading about, because we always talk about the Middle East as one thing, while it is not. The Middle East is so layered and it's so different culturally, with values, with tradition, with dialects. So it's often portrayed as one, while it is really not. And us at GQ also, our job is to manage to talk to all this diversity and spectrum of men in the region that is completely different, and bring in all this story, because at the end of the day, we have a common thread here. We're all Arabs and we are very proud of it, but we are different and we shouldn't be just categorized as one.
0: Absolutely. And that, you know, as you said, it's a challenge, you know, because you are talking to people in the region, but a Lebanese man might not have the same needs as someone in the UAE, but there is the common thread, but you have to be quite conscious of those differences, right?
1: 100%.
0: I was going to ask as well, I mean, of course, you are, and I think Condé Nast in the Middle East in general are reacting in great ways, you know, with the conflict, with changing the covers, which I'm sure is extra work. I'm sure there's a lot of discussions about it as well. But how do you actually strike a balance as well? Because you still, you know, you need to talk about fashion, you know, culture. So tell us about that balance of mentioning the conflict, but also keeping being what you guys do best at GQ Middle East.
1: Well, listen, we're not a political magazine, obviously, right? GQ has been in the region for, if I'm not mistaken, from 2018. So what is it now? 8 years. GQ has always been about culture, right? And culture is somehow linked to politics. So people expect us to talk about politics. However, our narrative is the most important is how you approach politics and how you talk about it and how you link it to everyday life. We have been extremely political since I joined back in January 2025 until today. We've done a cover for the 249 Palestinian journalists that have been killed during the conflict. This was one of our GQ Men of the Year cover. We have talked to Syrian refugees. We have talked about the Beirut blast. Our job is to talk about politics, but we have to navigate sensitivities and we have to navigate narrative because we are not politicians to be talking or accusing or doing or bringing. But how is this affecting people? How is this affecting culture? How is this affecting the new generation? How is this just also being carried from generation to another? How it is embedded in our culture, also politics, because we've been always in conflict, whether between us or globally. And also, it's a platform that brings everyone together. And we're here to be able to speak about it in the most truthful and honest way without being political per se.
0: Perfect answer. And, you know, as I was also talking to Manuel Arnaud in recent weeks, I think it's such an interesting market to be as a magazine because from the times, you know, at least that I spend in Dubai, you know, your magazine, GQ Middle East, it's a fat magazine. There are a lot of ads. It feels like a healthy magazine. I think it's always a good sign. Sometimes I work with magazines.
1: We love a big magazine.
0: Oh, we love it. I love it. Yeah. And you're in a great market, right? So tell us a bit more in terms of that commercial success. People still value print in the region?
1: Oh, yes. This is something also that we've been fighting in terms of pagination because worldwide print, I mean, it's always important. I'm a big lover for print and this is how I grew up with print while digital didn't exist back in the days. So it was difficult at first to try and convince that we need pages. Mm. We need more pages. We need more money to produce. We need, because this region loves, again, which is a great thing, to grab a magazine and flip a page and not only scroll on a phone. The women's men still go to the beach or at the airport or on a plane and they have a magazine in hand. So this is a great plus for us. And so to your question, commercially, it's doing great. It's doing as good as it can be. We still always aim for better. We always aim for thicker. Obviously, we try also to be quite mindful because, for example, the frequency of GQ at least is not 12 issues a year, it's 8. So also we need to be mindful. So we try and when you have months that doesn't perform as much as another month, also it helps the team to relax a little bit and think and plan for bigger projects in the future and work on digital a little bit more. So we combine issues. So for example, summer is a summer issue that is 3 months. So June, July, August is a combined issue. And usually for us, I call this the creator of culture issue because this is where we go, and this is what we did last year. And unfortunately, this year I cannot do it because there's the football, and we're having an issue dedicated to football because of the World Cup. But the creator of culture issue also, for example, is an issue that is dedicated for countries that don't have infrastructure for fashion or creatives. So last year we went to Egypt, we went to Morocco, and we went to Tunis. And we went to look for talent, whether a collective of people, whether a duo in Egypt or just one big designer in Morocco, and talk to these people that are trying against all odds, without any infrastructure, without any possibility of export or import, to create an ecosystem. And this is so important. And this is why I love my job, is just to be able to give a platform for these kind of creatives that really fight for a voice. And yes, it's about advertisers, but at the same time, it's about the people. And this region that thrives with creativity And that unfortunately somehow and somewhere doesn't have the means nor the platforms to do so. So our job is also to bring those people in the spotlight and shed light on them.
0: Thank you very much, Amin. For more information, go to gqmiddleeast.com. And now I had the pleasure to welcome to our studio Jeremy Smart, Editor-in-Chief of Design Anthology. Jeremy is based in Tokyo and is in charge of the respected Interiors, Art, Architecture, Travel and Style publication. We discuss their new issue, their partnerships and design in the Asia-Pacific area.
2: Yeah, there's been a lot of changes. Our headquarters shifted to Singapore and we have a few new colleagues. We have a few people spread out around the region. So we have a team in Singapore and we also have a colleague who is in Jakarta. Susie, who founded the magazine, she's based in Melbourne and I am in Tokyo. So we are a very distributed team.
0: And it makes sense because it's the Asia Pacific edition. I think it would be strange if everything just came from Bangkok or Tokyo or Singapore or whatever, right? I think it's quite important that spread geographically.
2: Absolutely. Yeah. I mean, it sort of happened at least initially quite organically. I guess we were traveling a lot and so we were just spending time in other places. And so it's sort of something that we got quite comfortable with and really was just serving us and benefiting us in a big way just because the region is huge and it never made sense to all be in one city. So that's been really good. I guess we're, you know, very much in a relationship business as well. So it's very hard to build and maintain those relationships if you're just not there all the time. And just a lot of stories come from people and friends and you just need to be showing face as much as possible. Otherwise you just miss out. So that's been really important to us.
0: How important is Japan? Focus a tiny bit on Japan because I know that's where you live. Mm. How important is Japan for the magazine? Is it quite one of the biggest markets perhaps or in terms of stories as well?
2: Yeah, I mean, it's surprisingly big for us because we publish only in English or mostly in English. We, you know, inevitably aren't able to speak to a lot of the time an audience who doesn't read or speak English. So, you know, for that reason, I suppose Japan and to an extent China and to a smaller extent Korea have never been places that we have sort of expected large audiences. We have a surprisingly large number of readers in Japan. How much they read, I don't know, but we have a very loyal audience there and we sell a disproportionately high number of copies in a place where people aren't reading English.
0: To be fair, I buy Japanese magazines and I do not speak Japanese.
2: Absolutely, absolutely. It goes back the other way. There is a real, I mean, you know all of this, but there is a real love and respect for print. But I think just committing something to paper, I think there's a legitimacy that is recognized and appreciated. I mean, I suppose we see that in other places too, but Japan is very unique. Editorially, it's really important to us. There are far more stories there than anyone could possibly cover in a year. So it becomes really hard, actually, in the best possible way that we have to say no to a lot of what happens in Japan. I guess partly also because Japan is really well represented in design media globally compared to, say, Indonesia or Thailand, where we really feel like there's a lot of value we can add in building that profile for the designers there. So yeah, it's a bit of a, I guess, you know, it's a strength and a challenge being based there. It is also a place that a lot of people are looking to and a lot of people are traveling to, which we obviously know through the tourism, but what's happening is people are coming and discovering Japan and then meeting people and going to see a factory or going to see a craftsperson. And I guess building deeper relationships with what's happening in the country. It's not this sort of superficial coming to take pictures and go home level. So I suppose we also see it as a very strategic hub for us to have a presence in and for me to be based in because it's sort of an oddly influential city, I guess, despite its, you know, its economic challenges. It is, you know, it's shrinking. It's shrinking economically, demographically. So it's funny that there's these sort of two narratives happening at the same time. And I guess we're sort of witnessing that up close.
0: In a weird way, even the fact that it's shrinking is making people more curious and they don't want to miss that, you know, kind of that moment in Japan more and more. I mean, of course, Japan has always been, you know, a place where people wanted to go. But in countries like the UK, the number of tourists is increasing such rapid levels.
2: Yeah, absolutely. I mean, I struggle to find people who haven't visited yet, which is, you know, which is kind of incredible for a place that it's far away for a lot of people, but it's also, it has this really high barrier to entry. I guess a big part of that is language, but it is just a very unique place. So it's kind of incredible what's happened. And I mean, I think that's obviously its strength. I think that's a big part of why people are attracted to the country, because it is just so different. But for us, it's always been about bridging. So Japan is, it's, I guess it's important that we're able to translate what happens in Japan to a global audience in the same way we are in other markets. You know, we don't want to just tell a local story to a local audience, and we don't want to compete with a title that's doing that. It's very important that we sit up above that at a regional level and a global level, and I guess tell that story to an audience that otherwise just couldn't access it on their own.
0: Well, let's go back to the magazine. Issue 42 is your latest, right? I think, because how often is Design Anthology published?
2: We're twice a year, and we've been twice a year for the past, I don't know, 3 or 4 years, maybe a bit longer. We were quarterly up until a point and made the decision to move to a biannual schedule for various reasons, but it really, it's been so nice to make something that just has a much longer shelf life. And I suppose we really celebrate brands and designers who are making things that, you know, they're not ephemeral, they're not going to be gone with the changing of the trends and the seasons, something that, you know, is going to last ideally a lifetime. And I suppose it's good for us to sort of do that as well and create a product that has a similar shelf life and life expectancy.
0: Well, and, you know, as a fat magazine, as I was telling you, I don't know, it's a great compliment for a magazine here, 200 pages. So tell us about some of the highlights of Issue 42. And I know, and after I want to ask, because you've been to Salone del Mobile, I wonder, but that's for the next issue, I think. If anything's going to be reflected, right?
2: Yeah, I mean, I guess what you'll find in this issue and where what we're trying to do and what I've really been trying to do is to make sure that, as I said before, it does just have a really long shelf life. So the stories, they aren't tied to what's happening today. So we're very intentionally not covering design weeks, trying not to cover things like exhibitions or things that are going to come to an end. I guess like anyone, you might use an exhibition or a design week or something as a bit of a hook. But what we're really interested in are people and making sure that we're finding people and then telling our audience, educating our audience on the kind of talent that's out there that, you know, maybe we discovered them at a design week, but we didn't necessarily cover them in that context. I suppose the other thing that we've tried to do and what you'll find in the current issue is really trying to find talent that, you know, is sort of unvalidated. I mean, that's maybe not fair. You know, these people have built reputations for themselves already, but they're not necessarily being recognized in English language media globally. And so, you know, we really want to be early as we can in that person's story. Yeah, sharing it with a wider audience and helping them to build their career. And then I guess on the other side, on the reader side, showing the kind of talent that's out there. So if you're a hotel group and you're looking for a designer that none of your competitors are working with, and you know, you want to be at the forefront as well, we want to be that resource to you. The same goes for maybe a tech company that, you know, their industrial design studio is looking for talent from this part of the world that they otherwise wouldn't have access to, because they would have to go and build, you know, spend a long time building relationships, meeting people. And so we want to find that talent and bring them to, you know, the people who want to work with them.
0: And it looks to me that brands like you, you know, just even looking at the news, you have partnerships with brands like Aesop, for example. How important are those partnerships for you and Design Anthology in general?
2: Yeah, I mean, of course, commercially, of course, very important. From a strategic perspective, I suppose we've been very intentional about limiting the kinds of brands that we work with. Mm-hmm. You know, our volume and our output is limited. We can't do limitless projects and partnerships. So we really try to build long-term relationships with the brands that we work with. And ideally, and in the examples that you've given, you know, these are brands that we share a lot in common with. So I guess working with them to tell a story that we might be interested in an editorial context, but we wouldn't give it that kind of space. But in a commercial partnership, we would. So I suppose we're sort of creating space for these brands as part of the partnership, but they're very much stories that are interesting to our audience already. Stories that we understand, that, you know, we can interrogate them, we can ask the right questions and sort of tell a story in a really editorial way while, you know, obviously protecting our editorial independence and still maintaining that clear separation.
0: Thank you, Jeremy. For more, go to design-anthology.com. And now it's time for a new publication. It's called Quiet Media. It's in the title. It's a publication devoted to slowing down, to avoid the distractions of the modern world. Through the perspectives of 15 contributors, the inaugural issue explores what changes when we stop optimizing for speed and volume and start designing for depth and meaning instead. It was a pleasure talking to creator and editor of Quiet Media's first issue, Charlotte Rubessa.
3: Quiet Media is essentially a print-first publication about attention. So attention has always been talked about as a resource, so a valuable resource, and Quiet Media really plays on that. So believes that, you know, attention is our most valuable resource and it should be handled with care. So that comes from the consumer side, where you need to be watching, as you're watching your finances, where are you putting your attention? How are you saving it? Who's getting it? And really seeing the value in that. And then also from, because of my background a little bit, from the maker, creator, brand side, what are you encouraging in others? And what kind of attention are you after in your advertising, in your films, in your creative content, essentially?
0: And Charlotte, let's talk a little bit about the design, because even the title, I think it, again, it also relates, because first of all, I don't know how would you describe it, but, you know, it's blue, you know, the text is blue. Yeah. There's something quite calming about it when I was reading the issue. I don't know, probably the designers were thinking about that in a way, right?
3: Yes, yes. And the editorial design team has done an incredible job with this. I think, you know, initially what we talked about was the kind of design principle being restraint and legibility. So one observation that I had working in strategy was that often you see these kind of trend reports, right, coming from brands or agencies or different kinds of companies. And a lot of the time you go to these trend reports and it's just, it's overly art directed. It looks amazing, but it is more something you'd put on your wall and frame versus something you want to get stuck into and read, because it can be hard to get through all the design. So one thing we talked about very early on was having that quiet, that peaceful read be really part of the experience. And then that blue, we were exploring different colors as well. So we tried green, we tried even orange, but those felt a little bit too loud or just kind of...
0: I like orange, but I think I would be too overstimulated.
3: Yes, exactly. Maybe, you know, one thing that we're also thinking about a little bit is, do we change the color? Obviously, this is the first edition. For the second one, would it be a different color, or how would you differentiate? So those kinds of questions we're currently thinking, but we all just love the blue, and the blue is landing so well and gives us this real nice kind of brand as well. So it's been great to see the blue on the shelves.
0: And, you know, it's a mix. You know, there's lovely essays, poems as well. You chose, I believe, 15 contributors for that. Tell us about who are those people and, you know, and how do you think they can contribute to this topic?
3: Yeah, I would say that's probably one of the things I'm most proud of, is just the collection of contributors. We have such a range of people. So from, you know, from founders. So for example, Joe Hollier, he's the founder of the Light Phone, one of the co-founders. And he, you know, I've been meaning to work with him for 3 years. I've just been so obsessed with his product and the way that he's building his brand. And finally, this gave me a reason to reach out and be like, hey, I'm doing this thing and I would love to kind of get you involved. So that was the Q&A here on building a product that does less, which is quite a radical place to be in technology. But then, you know, to balance that, you know, that's from a startup perspective. But then we've also got freelance strategists, one-person businesses who are working with brands or other independents on how to look at growth differently. So, you know, Matilda Lucy or Caitlin Mayance, I discovered them both on Substack, for example. They have an incredible, eloquent way of talking about the way that they're building their own business and also how they're helping other businesses do the same. We have just such a breadth of people who cover everything from strategy to, you know, photography to design. And it's kind of like a collective of creatives making up the kind of the constellation of contributors. So really happy with that and who we ended up featuring.
0: What you're trying to propose here, I would say it's not easy, you know, that kind of like for attention, I think, but I think we all care. I think, as you said, more people are paying more attention to that, you know, with little things. Sometimes even when I go for lunch, I say, you know what, I'm going to leave my mobile. It's hard, but people are craving for it. Yeah. So, you know, you're saying the last year maybe wouldn't be the same if you release Quiet Media, but I think 2026 is the year for it, right?
3: Yeah, it's so true. It's so true. I think it's really healthy to see how, people are resorting to quite extreme measures sometimes. I think if you saw at the beginning of this year, you know, 2026 was the year of analog. And in a way that, you know, it's amazing for print and for this format that I think has been traditionally seen as dead for a long time. But basically what that means is, you know, people are craving this offline life. They are craving to be disconnected. But often it is the extreme that people resort to. So what Quiet Media is also encouraging is that balance.
0: You don't need to delete your Instagram account.
3: Exactly.
0: Can I be honest? That's a relief because I can't become just a nomad, you know, like, I don't know.
3: Yeah. I have to say, like, I'll be the first to admit that I love Instagram. I'm not a crazy poster, but it connects me with people, with ideas. The consumption that I do is, of course, sometimes I'm doom scrolling and I feel bad about that as anybody else. But sometimes I feel like I'm getting great inspiration from socials. But the point is, and also what Quiet Media is encouraging, is to kind of reintroduce that balance. So consume, but then you also need to be creating. You need to be creating in some way. And sometimes posting is that. Sometimes posting is that creative outlet for people. So it's not as simple to say, it's the year of analog, let's go live in the forest. So yeah, I think that's the harder thing to do, as always, to find balance and to live in that kind of gray area. But I think that's probably where we all want to ultimately end up, somewhere in the middle.
0: When we both went to, for example, this My Culture pop-up at Selfridges, I believe there's 200 independent titles. Do you think magazines are doing well this job this day, you know, talking about people who are reflecting, they're having their own time slightly away from the digital, even if it's for 1 hour, you know, or whatever, you know?
3: Yeah.
0: How do you see print and magazines in that sphere?
3: I think they're amazing. I think the people championing print, like what you guys are doing here with Stack and, you know, Mag Culture and the shops that are, you know, Shriji News, that's also stocking many amazing magazines. I think these places are, you know, it's such a special format. Print is such a special format, and people say it's kind of old school, but a format can never really be old or new. I think it really depends on what you put in that format. And now, because people are craving a little bit more offline tactility, in the wave of AI slop, you kind of want to know something has been curated for you and that you can almost trust the perspective. So it's also a trust thing. I think if you pick up a publication in any of the magazine shops, any of those independent publications or otherwise, I think you understand that somebody, a human or a group of humans, has actually thought about the order in which you're reading this, thought about the people that are featured in this, thought about the wider editorial pattern and theme. And so I think that is what I personally love about print as a format. It really takes you on a journey, and you don't need to read the whole thing cover to cover. So I also encourage people with Quiet Media to read a piece, maybe go away, have a think, what does it bring up for you? And then come back, right? And maybe read it again, or come, you know, go to a different piece and see how that differs. So that's also the thing. What I think most magazines do well, it's not one voice telling you what to think and how things are. It's actually, look at the range of perspectives on this topic and how different they seem, while ultimately believing in the same future or facing the same future. And that's kind of what Quiet Media wanted to do too.
0: 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And that's it for this week's show. My thanks to our editor, Jack Jewers. 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I'm Fernando Augusto Pacheco. Until next time, it's goodbye from me.
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4: 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I'm Gary Boyle for Monocle Radio, live from our Bangkok bureau. 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Here's Robin.

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1: Bienvenue to the Monocle Café in Paris. Tucked away on Rue Bachaumont in Paris' beautiful second arrondissement, it's the perfect spot for a noisette, an evening apéro, some retail therapy, or a brew of our Prince offerings. Our friendly staff are on hand to help and impart a bit of neighborhood wisdom too. 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À bientôt!
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0: was Clan Carousel wrapping up this hour here on Monocle Radio. Headlines coming up, then it's the latest episode of Confect Corner. Before we cross to London for The Globalist, stick with us.
1: You are listening to Monocle Radio in association with Chanel Watches. The silhouette of the J12 watch sets itself apart with its clean, precise lines. Yet once worn, it is its softness that stands out. Polished with diamond powder, the highly resistant ceramic that adorns it entirely feels as smooth as silk against the skin. A sensory appeal, painstakingly perfected for over a quarter of a century, that reveals the watchmaking excellence of Chanel. An invincible softness that becomes one with whomever wears it. Chanel Watches, official timekeeper of Monocle Radio.
0: It's 1300 in Perth, midday here in Bangkok, 7 a.m. in Zagreb and 1 a.m. in Boston. That's the time here on Monocle Radio, brought to you by Chanel Watches. Hello and welcome to Monocle Radio. I'm Gary Boyle, coming to you from Monocle's Asia Bureau in Bangkok for just under an hour longer. A few more headlines from around the region. The Manila Times has the latest on Ronald Del Rosa's dodging of an ICC arrest warrant. The Chosun Daily says Samsung's problems are deepening during a labour strike. And the Australian Guardian says opposition leader Angus Taylor has been accused of marginalising immigrants. News headlines coming up next here on Monocle Radio. Then it's the latest episode of Confect Corner. This week we cover a Parisian jeweller, the Sadler's Wells Theatre and Milan Design Week. Then at the top of the hour, I'll hand over the radio reins to Finola Sweeney in our London studio for The Globalist, featuring the Trump Xi Summit, Modi's European tour and all the latest gossip from Eurovision. Stay with us right here on Monocle Radio. But first, the latest news. The headlines this hour. China wants the Strait of Hormuz open and will withhold military equipment from Iran, so said US President Donald Trump speaking with Fox News. He added that Beijing has agreed to buy oil from the US, while Beijing officials repeated warnings over US dealings with Taiwan. Trump and Xi Jinping will meet again later today. Ex-police chief Ronald De La Rosa has escaped from the Philippine Senate following an exchange of fire between security personnel and individuals thought to be from the National Bureau of Investigation. De La Rosa is seeking to evade arrest for killings during the bloody war on drugs in the 2010s. Some exciting news for dino nerds. A new type of dinosaur has been identified in Thailand after fossils were found near a pond in the northeast. UK and Thai experts identified the 27-ton species, named Naga Titan, as a member of the sauropod family that lived between 100 and 120 million years ago. And Japanese filmmaker Koji Fukada told the Cannes Film Festival yesterday that AI is harming the creative process. His film, Nagi Notes, is one of 22 movies in contention for this year's Palme d'Or, which will be awarded next week. That's the latest from Bangkok. Lots more to come in the next hour. Stay tuned to Monocle Radio. Here's the latest episode of Confect Corner.

0: I was really struck by just the extraordinary openness and creativity in that tasting session that I attended, you know, the kind of language that was being used. I really felt I sort of recognized a lot of that from my own world.
1: It was not always about me. It's not a diary. One could say maybe I would like to be like Irma. I would like to share some parts of Irma's life. But in general, it's an imaginative, illustrated character. That's what Irma is.
2: It was really important to us that we find everything ourselves. It's like all the candlesticks you see, which are lined the restaurant and every table, I bought online, like secondhand. But then, you know, there are certain elements of the restaurant that needed to be new. Like we bought beautiful glassware and crockery. But yeah, it was very important that it had character.
3: Welcome to Confect Corner. I'm your host, Sophie Grove, coming to you from London. And after a fantastic reporting trip from the frozen lake of St Moritz, Confect's team has been busy putting the finishing touches on the spring issue of the magazine, which is out now, I'm happy to announce, on newsstands. And as usual, I'm joined in the studio by Gillian DeBias to help us go through it all.
1: Well, congratulations on your spring issue, because I just went to the cafe to get a coffee and there it was, you know, magazine after magazine after magazine with this glorious spring cover. So I can't wait to crack open the spine.
3: It's such an exciting moment because there are so many debuts in the fashion world. We saw, for instance, Mathieu Blazy debut his incredible collections for Chanel, you know, back in October inside this incredible Grand Palais that looked kind of galactic. But then to see the pieces, you know, in the wild and see them on location in Barcelona and in London, it was just really exciting because there's such a new energy. And I think that the issue, hopefully, is capturing some of that. And it's a design special. So that will be fun. So many more moments to kind of talk about it and trail it. But it's just lovely to have you here. And what have you been up to?
1: Oh, well, you know, this is my favourite season, I have to say, especially in London, where it's just so exuberant with all the early flowers. And so when I heard that there was an exhibition called In Bloom at the Ashmolean Museum in Oxford, I decided I had to hop on a train. And I went yesterday for the first day of this heavenly exhibition that really is like a botanical history, but it puts the spotlight on everything from these extraordinary plant hunters in the 1500s and 1600s to the patrons of science and the academic institutions that took it much more seriously, to the competitive traders like the spice trade, like gathering and collecting exotic seeds were really, you know, coveted and became almost like a black market in exotic plants. And so you see these books from which are 400 years old with press flowers that were the first time people ever saw them. And you take that for granted when we go to these gorgeous sort of stately home gardens, that these are these beautiful British plants, but they were hunted and gathered centuries ago. One of my favorite rooms was really more about art and looking at the language and the symbolism of flowers in art. Everything from the, you know, dead tulips in Holland to you know, the very sensual irises in Victoriana paintings. And so I spent an amazing afternoon there and I went away thinking, you know, this spring and summer, when I go to those stately home gardens or Chiswick Park gardens, I think I'm going to pay much more attention to those little signs to really find out about the history, where they came from. And we're, you know, so lucky now that we have this sort of wonderful cross-pollination.
3: Amazing. It's interesting too, because our issue for spring for Confect is a horticulture special.
1: Yeah.
3: So there's a lot of green-fingered kind of amazing innovation in there. Also a great essay by a writer, Zara Mirza, who's from New York. She's written about floriography and the kind of Victorian codes around flowers, but how they're kind of relevant today.
1: Totally.
3: And actually, you know, just some of the, I mean, there's so much symbolism in Shakespeare, and you know all these different kind of remembrances and different things that flowers used to hold so much potent kind of meaning. And now we've lost some of that, and we kind of love them and find them gorgeous and distracting and inspiring, but not, we don't read them like you know, like a text. So it's really interesting to kind of delve into some of that, which you've been doing, we've been doing. There must be something in the air.
1: Exactly. But what about you on your travels? What have you been discovering?
3: Well, I've been in Paris for Fashion Week and various other things, and I nipped into this incredible building on Place Etats-Unis, which is in the 16th, and it's now the Maison Baccarat, which is this incredible, you know, palace, which is now the kind of HQ, and they have an Alain Ducasse restaurant there, and it's really beautiful. They also have some of the archives from the Baccarat factories and designers, and it's really, it was so amazing because the spring light was pouring into this building, and then there was, you know, some of their archives and these vitrines, kind of, you know, in the sort of these installations that look a bit like sort of brutalist or even medieval church windows, which is something that France really specializes in. But then, you know, with modernists, and, you know, Ettore Sottsass was doing collaborations with them quite recently. So I was just so inspired by it. And then I found out that it was the home of Marie-Laure Noël from the Villa Noël. Where we've shot so, you know, a few fashion shoots, and it was so interesting because it was very ornate, kind of like mega Rococo building, you know, neoclassical, everything in your face, gilded. And so I couldn't really imagine her there because she was such a patron of modernism, and her place in the air, which she commissioned by Robert Mallet Stevens, is just this incredible sort of minimalist stucco, kind of not quite, you know, it's not brutal in the kind of Corbusier tradition. It was like Art Deco moving towards that. Such an amazing building. But then you compare it to this place. And it was so interesting to think about the transition from the 19th century. This palace was built in 1895. So it's such the threshold, in a weird way. 20 years later, it was kind of completely a bygone era in many ways.
1: Well, because of my Czech heritage, I've always been partial to sort of Bohemian and Czech glass. But more and more, because of my frequent visits to Paris, I've really got a tremendous appreciation for French glass, and realizing how glass really is sort of almost osmosis, if one can use that analogy, and does reflect very much the times. And the French glass is so distinctive, especially recently when I've been visiting Paris, and there have been a lot of celebratory exhibitions for Art Nouveau and Art Deco, and the role that glass played in the artisans using that. And so it's interesting to see a history of glass and French glass, and where it came from and where it is going.
3: And Baccarat is a city you can actually go to.
1: I had no idea.
3: All based around the factory. So it's on my bucket list now to go. But also just go and have a look, because you can sit in there and have a cup of tea in, or actually a glass of water, because when you order it, it comes in this Baccarat kind of tumbler. And then because of Marie-Laure, like, having been such a patron, Eileen Gray did all the doors in the restaurants, and they're still there, these tall kind of metallic, you know, really totemic doors. So that some of it's, you know, got her hallmarks on it as well. And then you can sort of imagine, you know, that sense of the bohemian parties that happened there, and the soirees and debuts and operas and mad ballets that she used to put on. So I love kind of like delving into the past and thinking about the past lives of buildings as well as what they function today. So it's fun. The German-born British composer Max Richter has built a global following through works that sit somewhere between the classical canon and contemporary minimalism. He's perhaps best known for his reimagining of Vivaldi's Four Seasons and cinematic pieces such as On the Nature of Daylight.
1: Now Max has turned his attention to a rather different kind of composition. In collaboration with Krug, he's translated the character of three 2008 cuvées into music. The result is Krug, from Soloist to Orchestra, Act Two, a series of compositions that interpret taste, time, and terroir in sound.
3: Earlier, I sat down with Max Richter to find out about this partnership and what a glass of champagne sounds like.

0: for me, you know, obviously I work with recorded music and film and commissions of all sorts, but live music is a special thing. You know, live music is human beings in a room together, sort of going on a journey together and sharing a story. And I think there's something so special about that. It only happens that way once. So it's, yeah, it's always really exciting to play live. I love it.
1: And that collective sense, certainly in the Roundhouse, was amazing. But I want to ask you really to go back to the beginning of this project and tell us how this collaboration with Krug came about.
0: Yeah. So, you know, they called me up and I was happy to hear from them because all my kids are Krug babies. I was like, oh, Krug, great. Okay. And then the first thing was to go and visit Worms and spend time in the vineyards, in the cellars, in the maison, tastings. We, you know, talked endlessly, wandered around, looking and experiencing the place, the landscape, and the culture and the people, you know, really getting deep under the hood of the thing. And that really was the whole starting point for me, you know, just actually experiencing, you know, that world, the Krug world.
1: And we'll have to come back to Krug babies. Maybe that's for another conversation. But tell me about working with Julie and, you know, this idea that you're summoning the landscape and conveying something that's very particular to the house, but is really terroir. It's a sense of place.
0: Yeah.
1: But it's also a mood.
0: Yeah. Yes. I mean, I think that for me was the most interesting thing because, I mean, creative works are in a way difficult to talk about, aren't they?
1: Exactly.
0: Because at some level, of course, it's very sort of front brain, you know, it's very sort of technical what we do, you know, we were putting notes together in a particular way to do certain things. But at another level, you really don't know how you're doing it, you know, and that's the magic of creativity, isn't it? You're sort of, we're all sort of on this journey from a thing that doesn't exist to a thing that does exist. And how does that even happen? That's one of the great kind of pleasures of the creative process. Working with Julie, I mean, I felt really a kind of a kinship and a sense that there was a lot of overlap in terms of how she goes about things. You know, the champagne process is an expression of a community of people, a society, a culture, a place, the landscape, what nature gives you, working with that. Then you have a history, you have all kinds of practices which are developed over time. It's a very rich and complex process. And at the same time, we can control a lot of things, but also, ultimately, you don't know what the earth is going to give you. I was really struck by just the extraordinary openness and creativity, you know, especially like in that tasting session that I attended, you know, the kind of language that was being used. I really felt I sort of recognized a lot of that from my own world.
1: What did you learn about wine? Were you a sort of aficionado before you started this project? And have you really developed your sense of, you know, taste and terroir just doing this project?
0: Yes, I was in no sense an expert when we started. I'm still not. But I did, you know, over the time spent at Krug and since then, particularly actually in the sort of morning tastings. You know, you're tasting 15 wines, as it were, blindfold. You don't know what they are. So the challenge then is to develop a kind of descriptive vocabulary to convey what you're feeling about them. And I think this sense of conveying a feeling is a big part of what this is all about, certainly in champagne and definitely in music. You know, music is a way to have somebody else experience another mind. You know, this piece means something, a particular thing to me. Now, what does it mean to you? You know, that's sort of a big part of the aesthetic experience. And I really felt that with the champagne too.

0: the first piece, which was Clarity, this sense of a soloist, one amazing violinist who was so striking, but also the piece was very compelling and was really sort of reflecting just one vine and one single sort of grape cuvée. I think it was so remarkable, and I wondered if you could give us an insight into that piece, because it was it was so striking.
1: Yes, that piece accompanies the expression, which is one varietal, one cuvée. And it's a kind of a first-person piece, you know? It's somebody just speaking into your ear personally. It's got in a kind of an intimacy, big violin solo, and just accompanied, in a way, unobtrusively by the piano. I felt like I wanted to make a piece which had a kind of a direct emotionality, which had a kind of a warmth, and also speaks in a way it sort of points beyond itself, you know, because there are larger musics to come in the second and third piece. You know, you have a lot broader instrumentation, and finally in the third piece, you know, full orchestra. But this solo piece, in a way, suggests those bigger things.
0: One of the other things about last night was this reflection on time and 2008 being this magical moment for wine. And everyone in the audience sort of thinking, where was I in 2008? And I think that sense of a moment suspended in time is definitely something that happens with wine. Did you feel that you were kind of evoking that at all in the music?
1: Yeah, I mean, I think time is one of the major ingredients in a musical composition. You know, a piece of music is simultaneously a kind of teleport machine, but also a time machine. And we work a lot with the sense of time in music. How quickly time passes, does it stop, does it, you know, these kinds of things. And I think it's to do with a kind of intentional focus on the moment. I felt like last night, the way that the event unfolded actually really supported that. You know, we played the piece of music, then there was a serving, then there's a little moment, then we play the next piece of music. It sort of had a really nice rhythm overall.

0: The composer Max Richter there, the compositions of Krug from Soloist to Orchestra Act 2 are available on all streaming platforms.
1: Oh my goodness, Sophie. I mean, how on earth do you translate taste, time and terroir in sound? What did that sound like?
0: I know. Well, I mean, this was amazing because the night before I spoke to Max, I went to the Roundhouse and, I mean, it was incredible because they'd really, Krug had taken over the whole of the Roundhouse, which used to be a tram turning shed. So it's this huge venue in North London. And it was very elegant. It was all this kind of white sort of linen with lights projected on, amazing chairs, like these minimalist modernist chairs. Everyone was there, you know, Christian Thomas and half of Paris in this beautiful venue. And then we listened to the compositions with an orchestra and Max Richter playing live on a grand piano, and we drank the Curves at the same time. It was so magical, and you could really feel the power of this, especially the solo wine, which was really felt like it was evoking one vine, this incredible moment of, you know, actually kind of spring. It felt like a plant unfurling its sort of wonderful sort of leaves and, you know, photosynthesis happening. You kind of really had that sense. And then we were just kind of drinking quite a lot, actually, which was an interesting experience.
1: I'm envious.
0: And the wines are amazing. So then they also had their incredible oenologist there. And so that was really interesting to hear them both speaking together. And I think it does move things on in terms of sort of what art can reflect. Mm. Taste is a very powerful sense. And sometimes I can't really count that many artists that have been directly inspired by taste that often, that they would, you know, be very conscious of. So it was interesting.
1: I mean, I think it's great when brands, you know, luxury brands, really do very deeply and authentically and seriously embrace, you know, the cultural arena to play with collaborations and create something, you know, quite distinct and quite thought-provoking and enriching.
0: And remarkable. But the piece, I think, was transportative. Mm-hmm. You know, It really felt like something that felt very notable, very distinct and very remarkable. As you can hear in that piece, it really is remarkable music. And I think Max Richter has this incredible transportative sense. You really feel it sort of, it's meditative and really compelling. And I think it was so memorable for me. So I felt very honoured to be there for the debut, but also to speak to him. And now to East London, where a new kid on the block of the city's ever-growing food scene is finding its feet. Opened just 3 months ago, Tiella Trattoria and Bar is the first opening for Kiwi Italian head chef and co-founder Dara Klein.
1: Inspired by Italian home cooking and born out of a desire to connect with her Pugliese heritage, it's an unpretentious eatery brimming with personality and old-school charm.
0: Confex Paige Reynolds sat down with Dara to hear about the family history that drives her and the secret ingredients of her beloved brodo.
2: Perched on a quiet street corner at the top of East London's Columbia Road, Tiella Trattoria and Bar is a cosy wood-panelled restaurant that honours the Italian home cooking its owner, Italian Kiwi chef Dara Klein, couldn't live without. On the day I pay a visit, the cacophony of chaos that might be expected from a buzzy new opening gives way to a quiet focus. This may be Dara's first restaurant, but as I find out, she's no rookie.
3: So I grew up in Italy till I was six. My mother's from Puglia, down in the south of Puglia in Salento. And we grew up just outside of Bologna in Emilia-Romagna. And when I was six, we moved to New Zealand. And my parents, a year after we got to New Zealand, opened what's called a rosticceria, which is like a deli that serves hot food as well, which they had for a year. Shortly after, they opened the Trattoria, which is called Maria Pia's, named after my mum. And that's the restaurant that I grew up in. I started working when I was eight. first in the shop, doing, you know, deliveries with my dad and picking up supplies and manning the front desk. And then when I was 14, I started working on the floor at the restaurant. I think like a lot of restaurant kids, as soon as I could, I got as far away from restaurants as I possibly could.
2: Yet despite her valiant attempts at resisting fate, a 9-to-5 office job in her 20s became a temporary glitch, and it wasn't long until Dara was packing her bags. In 2019, she moved to London in the hopes of fulfilling her passion.
3: Hospitality, it sounds a bit silly, but it just defined our family's life. It's just what we did. Restaurant environments have always felt like home, maybe even more so than, say, like chilling at home. This is quite, I don't know, it's kind of sad if you think about it, but it's also just my life. One thing my dad said to me when I was really contemplating being a chef, and both my parents really tried to dissuade me, and they said, really don't do it. Like, you know, the hour's terrible, the pay is terrible, you won't have a life. You know what this looks like, Dara. Like, I did know what the job entailed, but at the same time, you know, my dad said, look, to really master a craft, what is it they say? It's like 10,000 hours that you have to put into it. So even though it's only been since like February 2019, it's really the only thing I've kind of been doing.
2: Having worked her way through some of London's hottest spots in a short 3 years, in 2023, Dara landed a residency at iconic North London pub, the Compton Arms. By the second year of the residency, also called Tiella, investors were knocking, but moving from residency to restaurant was not a decision Dara wanted to take lightly.
3: I really didn't have an eye to opening a permanent site immediately because I didn't really get a break. I went straight from one thing to another. And then a very old friend in February was like, hey, you're going to hate me because you don't want this right now, but I've found a site that's perfect for Tiella. And when I approached this building just from the other end of like coming from Hackney Road and I saw it and I was walking with a friend, I said, oh, that's my restaurant. I can just feel it. And I hadn't even stepped inside.
2: Step inside the restaurant today and the sense of home is immediately palpable. Nostalgic trinkets and family photo montages line the walls. There's even a giant portrait of Naked Cher, just in case the staff are in need of a glamorous pick-me-up. It's a fun, well-considered space full of personal touches.
3: I just knew that like this restaurant was going to be my home. And if a designer, if some wonderful and very, like, you know, qualified designer tried to put it together, it wouldn't be mine. Or ours, I should say. So it was really important to us that we find everything ourselves. It's like all the candlesticks you see, which are lined the restaurant and every table, I bought online off secondhand. The mirror came from a secondhand store. The beer tap came from Wales. But then, you know, there are certain elements of the restaurant that needed to be new. Like we bought beautiful glassware and crockery. But yeah, it was very important that it had character.
2: As expected, the authentic energy oozing from Tiella hardly ends with its interiors. The menu itself is a tantalising selection of what Dara describes as Casarecce-style Italian food, literally food of the home. The current menu features Dara's family recipe for polpette, mouth-watering meatballs in a thick tomato sauce. And the evening special tonight is a fresh John Dory cooked in an aromatic herb-filled paper parcel. But what is the dish Dara is most proud of?
3: I would say right now, probably the pasta that you saw the guys rolling. So that pasta is called Trie. It's a pasta really typical to Salento in Puglia, which is where my family's from. And before my parents had a restaurant, my nonna, my mum's mum, and my aunties had a pastificio, which is like a fresh pasta shop in Puglia. And pasta pugliese really differs from egg pasta of the north. So it's just made with durum wheat semolina and water and a hell of a lot of elbow grease. It's a very, very dry dough, which is one of the reasons it has this amazing texture and incredible bounce. And even though I've never lived in Puglia, I see myself as really Pugliese. I feel Pugliese. So this pasta just reminds me, I think, of like who I am.
2: If it's not already clear, Dara is endearingly passionate about food from Emilia-Romagna. One of her most enduring love affairs is brodo. At Tiella, they've been serving passatelli and brodo, a dish where the hearty broth is paired with a type of breadcrumb noodle made with parmesan, lemon zest and nutmeg. Dara gives me the full rundown.
3: This is a pot of brodo.
0: Oh my God, it smells amazing.
3: Living on the edge. So that's been going since this morning, and it will go all of today, all of tonight while we're in service. And then we will put it back on first thing tomorrow. It'll probably go for another 24 hours as well.
0: So what's in it again?
3: So this is beef shin, chicken legs, chicken wings, bone marrow, simple stock veg, herb stalks. Sometimes if we have certain bits of salumi, we'll put that in there. But I try and keep it pork-free. You could put things like, this has got juniper berries in it as well. Giving you all my secrets.
2: With an hour until service, it's time for me to reluctantly disappear. But before I go, there's time for one final question. With fierce competition in London's food and drink scene, is Dara thinking about how Tiella stands out from the crowd?
3: Tiella, from its very inception, was like a love letter to Maria Pia's. So I've got my mum's cookbook in the window, and if I showed you a picture, like, Maria Pia's is the restaurant that it feels the most like. So what was most important for me is to create a place that gave a nod to my childhood. There's a lot of great Italian restaurants in this city. I think London has an amazing culinary footprint, but I didn't see a Maria Pia's.
2: For Confect in London and still dreaming of brodo, I'm Paige Reynolds.

0: Our next guest has spent decades working at the intersection of design, publishing, and more recently fashion, with her own eponymous label.
1: Jasmine Kersey brings her signature aesthetic into the brand, leaning on illustration, storytelling, and a distinctly European sense of style.
0: Jasmine was in London earlier this month with a pop-up showcase for her label, and she stopped by the studio to speak with Confex Luxury Markets editor Brenda Tui. Let's have a listen.
2: Hermes World is a digital magazine which originally started in 2011 when I started coming up with an illustrated character. Her name is Irma, that's why it's called Irma's World, and everything was drawn because Irma initially is an illustration, an illustrated character.
3: I see, not a real person.
2: Not really, that's how it started. That was before Instagram, before social media started. So everything on my blog at that time, it was not a magazine, it was a blog, was drawn, hand-drawn. I still do that, the illustration art, but now I do it more commercially for luxury brands. But Irma's World, the media platform, is evoking into a magazine format with different topics about travel, fashion, lifestyle, art.
3: Irma has traveled the world, and in your illustrations, elegant, observant, and always impeccably dressed, she is. How much of the time is Irma actually you?
2: Oh, I thought you might want to ask that question. I think at the beginning I was creating Irma to hide behind Irma. That was all when I started doing this. And I did a lot of travel features, and I had a column at Glamour magazine and at Tatler magazine. The column at that time was, that was end of the 90s, what was called a high maintenance woman. And I was writing it, and it was about beauty spots and spots women, which are expensive, like to spend their time. And at the same time, I was creating different columns for Germany, for Glamour. And it was the same thing. It was about travel, about luxury life, about beauty things. That's how Irma became more and more alive and into a real person.

0: I think the first two, I would say, definitely a place and how people are in around this place. For example, recently I've been to Laos and it absolutely inspired me for my own collection, but also for how Irma looks like when traveling to Laos. But it could be a movie, it could be a street style, obviously lots of street style, and other paintings, art, a lot of art. All this is kind of influential to create Irma.
1: You're opening a pop-up in London.
0: Yes, I do.
1: Would you like to tell me about it and what you have in it?
0: Yes, well, it's on Walton Street. The lady who owns the shop, Curated Crowd, she also has connection. Her husband is German, so we met in Munich during Christmas. And she had the idea, because she's what she does to start with. Her shop is showing very artisanal brands from around the world. That's how she found me. And then she just imagined to do a pop-up here in London to show my collection, my spring-summer collection, and some of the artisanal knitwares here in the shop during these 3 days.
1: Yasmin, why does this particular collection stand out?
0: Well, it's all handmade in Germany in an atelier, by demand, by order. We don't have like a back room where we have much pieces, so everything is made within 5 days. Very quickly, because we have the fabrics in Germany, we order them in Bari, Italy or France, then they're storaged in the atelier in Germany, and whenever we get an order, we make it. Because I wanted to create a very, very clean fashion label, which has no stock. That was the most my want, what I wanted.
1: That's really amazing, because we often see stock, old stock being sold off
0: cheaply.
1: Yes,
0: exactly. And I wanted to, I think that takes a value of making fashion, of making garments. So I wanted to bring back the focus on the value of a garment. That's why all our knits are handmade, hand woven or hand stitched. So it's everything made by hand. And I think when the readers or when our followers see, oh, we talk about it and it's handmade, they appreciate it. So we have less returns and we have more value for each piece we create.
1: And for the wearer, it must be instilled in them with wearing your clothing, a kind of peace of mind.
0: Absolutely. I think it's not so long about hunting the perfect piece. My clients are more, they had all their Chanels and whatever. It's more about the quality they see in the fabric. I mean, when I say quality, of course, a lot of labels have high quality, but they can touch the weaving. They see it and they really appreciate that it's made for them, and the colors and everything. Also, they can change or mix different seasons, which make dressing so effortless, I think.
1: And in your atelier, can you tell me a little bit about a typical day in your atelier?
0: Oh, that's busy, because I do a lot of editorial work for my magazine and also for Sotheby's in Germany, where I do the magazines. And then I go to the atelier, not every day, but every third day, I would say, talk to the tailors and the actrice, and we talk about what we want to do. We pick the fabrics. So it's a mix of these three columns in my life I really work with, which makes it very interesting, because one topic kind of influences the other one. So it's all woven together. That mix of work is really great. I like that.
1: And do clients come to your atelier, or is it all done online?
0: It's mostly done online, because they're from all around the world. But we do have an open studio in my house. It's not the atelier. It's more like my showroom in Munich. You should come, Brenda.
1: I'd love to.
0: And it's all there. And it's not only that they see the garments there. They also see my illustration art. They see, obviously, the magazines we make. So it's a little bit Irma's world when you come to my showroom.
1: Your work celebrates the joy of dressing up in an era of casual everything. Do you think that elegance still matters?
0: Oh, yes, especially when it comes in contrast with what you just mentioned, to dress casual, but to find a little detail what you like to wear. For example, someone is craving new shoes, the other one likes jewelry, or it is about a hat, which are coming back, hats, great. So I think the mix makes a good look.
1: Finally, if Irma herself was here with us in the studio today, what advice would she give for living stylishly wherever you are?
0: Oh, that's a difficult one. I think to observe, to read, to broaden your

0: horizon. I think the more you know, only then you can decide what you can add or delete, whether it's personal style or whether it's relationships or whether it's about how you live, your house, anything. So it's all about knowledge, I think.
1: I think that the house now, our own homes, have become such a platform, almost like a gallery. I think we take
0: right.
1: such joy and comfort yeah. in our own homes.
0: Oh, yes. Especially when you, I think it's great what I observe that you start hosting friends again and you take it casual. It's not what it was before the pandemic when people thought, oh, we have to hire a chef, we have to bring the best porcelain. So now it's more relaxed, which I really like. You just cook yourself in the kitchen, bring your friends. And I think it's all about spending time together and making it casual, but nice, very nice.
1: Living beautifully
0: yeah,
1: every day.
0: Absolutely. Makes life easier, right? In times like today.
2: And that's all for Confect Corner today. My thanks to Gillian Tobias for joining me in the studio. Confect Corner is produced and edited by Carlotta Ribello and Steph Chungu. I'm Sophie Grove. Goodbye and thanks for listening.
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4: 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Bis bald!
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3: 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A small bunch of cool tracks on the way. First up, it's Angele and Justice.

0: That was Rigoberto Bandini. More to come after this.
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0: Three more tunes to come before the news headlines here on Monocle Radio. 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

0: That was Eleni Ferreira, and that's about it from me, Gary Boyle, on the Pacific Shift here in Monocle's Bangkok Bureau this week. Thanks for joining me. Julia Kim will be with you on Monday from 10 a.m. Tokyo time. The Globalist up next. Have a great weekend.
1: You're listening to Monocle Radio in association with Chanel Watches. 7 times stronger than steel, the J12 ceramic is unmatched in its resistance to abrasions over time. Yet its greatest strength lies in its softness. Polished with diamond powder, it feels as smooth as silk against the skin. Combined with the Caliber 12.1 manufacture movement, the exceptional material embodies all the expertise and cutting-edge technology of Chanel watchmaking. An invincible softness that becomes one with whomever wears it. Chanel Watches, official timekeeper of Monocle Radio.
2: It's 11:30 a.m. in New Delhi, 8 a.m. in Vienna, 7 a.m. here in London, and midnight in Mexico City. 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

0: Live from London, this is The Globalist. I'm Fionnuala Sweeney. Coming up.
1: This is an incredible opportunity for us to rely on the relationships to build a much, much better partnership.
0: So far, so good as President Trump and China's Xi hold a summit. But what did it really achieve? And
2: we learned that there is one thing that the man who has everything does not have, which is a Trump phone, as nobody does.
0: Andrew Muller tells us what we've learned this week. That's ahead on The Globalist, live from London. But first, a look at what else is happening in the news. In Kyiv, 16 people, including two children, have been killed in overnight Russian drone strikes. Meanwhile, Latvia's prime minister has resigned after the political fallout of the crash of two drones in the east of the country last week. And the CIA director, John Ratcliffe, has held talks with his Cuban counterpart in Havana shortly after the country said it had run out of oil. Stay tuned to Monocle Radio throughout the day for more on those stories. But first, at the summit held in Beijing between President Trump and President Xi Jinping, no major trade agreement was reached, though both sides agreed to maintain the trade truce that has been in place since last year. Semiconductors, AI and Chinese export controls on rare earths were among the key issues discussed, alongside the situation in the Middle East and Taiwan. I'm joined now by Peter Landers, Asia business and finance editor at The Wall Street Journal. Thanks for joining us, Peter. So, first of all, what would you say were the biggest takeaways from this summit?
3: I think the message sent by Xi Jinping over Taiwan was one of the big takeaways. He jumped the gun, you might say. He started right off by warning the U.S. not to interfere or disagree with China's position on Taiwan, which is that it is an integral part of China. And Trump didn't really make a substantive response, but certainly Xi Jinping took the initiative on that issue.
0: And what do we expect might come? I don't wish to speculate, but obviously Taiwan is a very sensitive issue. And what do you make of President Trump's non-reaction to it?
3: I think the U.S. and Secretary of State Marco Rubio said the U.S. position has not changed. So I think maybe they agreed not to have a big fight over the Taiwan issue at this summit. There's lots of talk of the two countries getting along and having a great trip and a great partnership and so on and so forth. So I think the U.S. wanted to avoid conflict over Taiwan at this summit.
0: And yet neither side, despite the good relations and the friendly show or at least appearance, neither side seemed to push for a major trade breakthrough.
3: That's exactly right. And one of the big takeaways so far, we haven't quite seen the final moment yet, and President Trump is expected to leave quite shortly. There may be announcements about trade afterwards, but so far we have not seen major trade deals. And it, despite the presence of all these big U.S. CEOs like Elon Musk of Tesla, Tim Cook of Apple, and others, there really has not been much substance on the business and trade front.
0: Well, can we focus in a little on rare earths and semiconductors? They were major topics. And what has the summit revealed about where those industries now stand in the U.S.-China relationship?
3: Since the two presidents met about 6 months ago in South Korea, there has been a truce underway, and China is not strangling U.S. access to rare earths as it had done earlier in 2025, and the U.S. has not proposed any additional major curbs on semiconductor exports to China, although going back to the Biden and even the first Trump administration, there are quite tight restrictions on certain semiconductors and semiconductor making equipment that cannot be sent to China under U.S. rules. So they kind of have a truce, and I think that is maintained after this meeting and may even be maintained up until at least the planned visit by President Xi to Washington later this year in September.
0: And so what should businesses and markets, especially in tech and manufacturing, be watching most closely now as President Trump flies home?
3: Boy, I think China is still a really tough place to do business. And we've had some stories in the Wall Street Journal recently about companies like Nike or Starbucks that have had trouble doing business in the Chinese market. So much local competition, what the Chinese call involution, this maybe excessive competition that drives down prices and relatively lackluster consumer spending. So I think for U.S. businesses, it's still a tough place to do business. And I don't think we can expect a big opening in U.S.-China trade relations, but perhaps they won't get worse in the next 6 months.
0: So potentially steady as she goes. But what about the Iran conflict and the impact of what's happening in the Strait of Hormuz or not happening as a backdrop to all of this and going forward?
3: Well, according to the U.S. side, President Xi did express his commitment to an open Strait of Hormuz. You might say a return to the status quo before the war broke out on February 28th, when the Strait was international waters and accessible to all ships of nations for freedom of navigation. We haven't heard as much from the Chinese side about their position on the Strait of Hormuz, but I suppose President Trump did achieve a little something on that point, just that China agreed, he says, to the principle of freedom of navigation.
0: But of course, just before President Trump visited Beijing, Iran's foreign minister was there in a perhaps not so subtle reminder that China does have some sway over its partner in the Middle East.
3: Certainly, and China is the main customer for Iran's oil, or has been. Right now, it's difficult for Iran to export any oil, and the closest partner in that sense. And so, on the other hand, China also has partnerships with countries like Saudi Arabia, who are on the more or less on the U.S. side of this conflict and have been attacked by Iran. So China is not purely a supporter of Iran in this conflict, but certainly has some sway. And if President Trump was hoping that Xi Jinping would somehow intervene and stop the war on his own, well, that didn't happen. And I don't think we could have expected it to happen.
0: And how much influence did the White House have on its objective of trying to pressure China, which is a key buyer of sanctioned Iranian oil, to cut back on that support of Taiwan?
3: I don't think that's something that China certainly has not publicly agreed to any such measure. And I think they would prefer to continue buying Iranian oil. Of course, officially, they don't do it. It goes through intermediaries. And so there's this gray market or gray zone where China is officially observing the sanctions, but at the same time, through intermediaries and ship-to-ship transfers off Malaysia, is getting access to the Iranian oil. And I don't think China is inclined to give in to any U.S. pressure on that point, at least from what we've seen in this summit.
0: And if we were to zoom out a bit further from Beijing to the region itself, what are countries like Japan thinking as this summit has drawn to a close?
3: Well, Japan and Taiwan and others in the region are certainly watching that Taiwan issue that we discussed earlier, and hoping that, I think it's concerning for Japan, Taiwan, and others if the U.S. and China create what is sometimes called a G2, as China seems to imagine sometimes, that there would be sort of an executive committee that's running the world between the U.S. and China, and everybody else is left behind or subject, subservient to those big two. That's not the kind of world that a country like Japan would like to see. And we haven't seen too much rhetoric in that respect from the summit, but it's always a concern that the U.S. would go over the heads of its allies like Japan and make deals with China that might not be in their interests.
0: And as we look at the potential for a global recession, Peter, I mean, this is something obviously President Trump would be keen to avoid, and China too, but how would it affect China in terms of its exports?
3: It would affect China if there was a global recession, and China's economy now, as before, is very export dependent, less so to the U.S. because of Trump's tariffs, but to the rest of the world, places like Southeast Asia and Singapore, where I live, I see many more Chinese cars on the road today, even than 2 years ago when I first moved here. So exports are very important to the Chinese economy. If there is a global recession caused by higher oil prices, some kind of stagflation, that would certainly be bad for China, as it would be for everyone else.
0: And just to move on to another topic that used to always in the 90s and the noughties be quite dominant in Western relationships with the Chinese leadership, you know, human rights, jailed leaders. Did the case of jailed media tycoon Jimmy Lai come up at all?
3: So far as I know, it has not come up. President Trump suggested he might raise it with Chinese leader Xi Jinping, but it hasn't come up. And Jimmy Lai was convicted in Hong Kong. He remains behind bars, you know, perhaps for the rest of his life if nothing changes. And so that is perhaps the most likely human rights concern to be raised by the U.S. side, but I have not seen any progress on that so far.
0: And just a final question, if you can just cast your mind back to the Biden administration. It was kind of hawkish on China. What is the arc, the trajectory you're seeing of, can you discern from President Trump's administration with China as he flies back to the U.S. right now after the summit?
3: Well, in a sense, one could have imagined that the U.S. would get ever tougher, you know, and there is a fair amount of continuity in U.S. policy towards China from the first Trump administration, where he imposed tariffs and Biden kept those tariffs. And then Trump, too, comes along and at one point increased them. And export controls under Biden were getting ever tighter on chips and so on. And so one could have imagined a trajectory that the U.S. would just get ever tougher on China. And really has not happened in the last year or so. And perhaps because China fought back with, for example, rare earth export curbs that we discussed previously. So I think we're kind of at a standing or still point here. And where there's kind of a truce and a complete decoupling doesn't seem to be happening.
0: On the cards.
3: But certainly, yes, exactly.
0: All right. Thank you so much, Peter Landers, Asia Business and Finance Editor at The Wall Street Journal, for joining us this morning. This is The Globalist. Now, it's 11 minutes past 8 in Paris, and of course that means it's 11 minutes past 7 in London. To India now, the Prime Minister Narendra Modi has embarked on a visit to European countries following talks in the UAE. This is a tour increasingly regarded as vital to his country's economic interests. The conflict in the Gulf, of course, has had a negative ripple effect on the Indian economy, with Modi urging his fellow countrymen and women to practice austerity. So, what is going on with the world's sixth largest economy in GDP terms? And what is at stake for the Prime Minister's tour of the Netherlands, Sweden, Norway and Italy? I'm joined by Maya Sharma, journalist based in Bangalore. Maya, could you paint a picture for us of what the economy is like in India and how Narendra Modi is having to cope with the changes that perhaps he hadn't even anticipated could be happening right now there?
4: Well, yes, of course, the war in West Asia has certainly hit India's economy as it has hit economies around the world. And what we are seeing here is higher prices. I mean, just today, the price of petrol, diesel fuel has been hiked. It was hinted at. We heard, of course, Prime Minister Modi talking about the need for austerity, asking people to use public transport, to go easy on gold purchases, and to not travel abroad unless it was necessary, asking everyone to be a little bit more careful, even talking about being careful when it comes to the use of cooking oil. So there was anticipation that there would be a hike in fuel prices, and that has happened just now. Today it's been announced that fuel prices are up. And that, of course, has a ripple effect on everything else, that when the price of fuel goes up, everything else becomes more expensive. So India, yes, has been hit that way. The markets have been hit. The markets have fallen ever since the conflict in West Asia began, with, of course, the problems of receiving stuff through the Straits of Hormuz. Some Indian ships have made it through, but of course, there is a lot of stress there as well. So India's economy is certainly taking a hit. And the thrust of the visit to these five countries, really for Prime Minister Modi, is to try and get things going again in a better way.
0: So before we go on to the European tour that's about to take place, could I ask, what has been the reaction of Indian people to this call for austerity and not to travel abroad, particularly when the Prime Minister himself is obviously travelling abroad?
4: That has been interesting. India, as you know, is very, very divided politically. And the fans and the followers of Prime Minister Modi have said, absolutely, yes, let us do this. Let us be easy. And they praise the fact that his convoy, his official convoy, is now down to two vehicles. They have praised the fact that the Home Minister Amit Shah actually went with just one car to where he needed to go. So they have been very, you know, flattering about the decision and saying, yes, we need to do what we can. But there have been a whole range of memes regarding this indeed, because the day the Prime Minister actually asked for this austerity measures, he held a roadshow in one of the cities in his home state of Gujarat. There was a roadshow, there was a motorcade, and there was also an air display to mark the progress on a temple, of reconstruction of a temple, and there was an air display with aerobatics. And those planes, as Minyath Amim said, did not run on water. So there has been a mixed reaction here from the opposition, from many people, but many, of course, who feel that Prime Minister Modi can do no wrong and that India needs to kind of tighten its belt.
0: So there will be a lot of eyes on his visit to Europe, the main themes being trade, investment, technology, and, of course, strategic cooperation. What can we expect in the Netherlands, where he's hoping to build on a $27 billion trade relationship?
4: Well, really, yes, the focus in all of the countries will, of course, be bilateral relations, which is a nice catchphrase. With the Netherlands, he's looking at technical collaboration. He's really trying to get more tech collaboration between the Netherlands and India. There are several companies based which have offices in India as well. And India, of course, has that connection as well. Right now, of course, so before heading to Europe, I'll just bring this in. Prime Minister is in the United Arab Emirates, yeah. And that is being extremely important because, like I said, the huge issue of fuel, energy cooperation, and of course, a huge Indian population living in the UAE. So that really is where he is right now. He'll be leaving after a few hours. It's a very short visit. It's like a stopover on the way to Europe. And his first stop, as you said, is the Netherlands.
0: And then it's on to Sweden, where he'll be making a major address with the Swedish Prime Minister alongside the EU Commission President von der Leyen. So, I mean, obviously trying to strengthen relations there. Can I ask how much of a shock has this downturn in the Indian economy been on Prime Minister Modi as he tries to build relationships and increase trade between Europe and India?
4: Well, there has, of course, been that recent free trade agreement signed between India and EU, and that will be the stress in Sweden as well, as long as talks about innovation and meeting with the EU president there and the Swedish Prime Minister. It has been a shock in the sense it is obvious with the markets falling, with the prices rising, that India is not doing quite as well as it was even a short time ago. But it must also be said that the government tends to put a positive spin on everything. They don't often say that there's a crisis or there's trouble. It's very interesting the way the media is managed for Prime Minister Modi and his government. So yes, while he does know it's very important that there should be an improvement in trade, an improvement in the economy, officially it's almost like business as usual, that things are fine, that everything is good. And that, of course, EU is a very important trading partner, more so with the increasing unpredictability of Prime Minister Trump. India is looking elsewhere, and especially to Europe, to try and get trade up and to try and get to boost its economy. So it is very important, and they know it. They may not always admit that the economy is in some need of help.
0: Yes, it's quite unusual. Let me ask you about Norway, because not only will he be meeting the Norwegian Prime Minister, and he's the first Indian Prime Minister to visit there in 43 years, there'll also be a summit in Oslo with the leaders of Denmark, Finland, Iceland and Sweden. What is it that India brings to the table?
4: Yes, this is the third India-Nordic summit, the first, as you said, in 43 years. And it will discuss business and it will discuss research. Now, there are Indians living everywhere around the world, so there is always that people-to-people connection. Norway, of course, as part of Europe, is part of the European thrust of when it comes to Modi's interest in increasing trade, is very much there. What India brings to the table is, of course, a large educated population when it comes to technology, when it comes to IT. It is, of course, a huge market. It will always remain a massive market for anyone, which is why many countries abroad do look towards India as well, because the size of the domestic market here is massive. It's the most populated country in the world. So the market, the fact that there are lots of IT savvy people here, lots of IT workers here who could also be working in Norway or who could be working on projects here for Norway. So that really has been India's USP when it comes to that, the educated tech population and also that market.
0: Well, thank you very much, Maya Sharma in Bangalore, for teeing this European visit up as Prime Minister Narendra Modi leaves the UAE. A lot of eyes on this upcoming visit by the Indian delegation. Thank you very much. Still to come on the programme.
5: I want, you know, young people to be able to come and experience the food. And I think what I wanted to do with Teal is similar to the bistronomy movement in the 90s in Paris.
0: Award-winning chef Sally Abbe tells us about launching Teal, her first standalone restaurant in London. This is The Globalist.
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0: Let's continue now with today's newspapers. Joining me is Inga Thordar, Chief Catalyst Officer at Canaloa and former senior editor with CNN and the BBC. Well, hello to you today.
1: Hello, good morning.
0: We're in London, where it just seems non-stop coverage of politics, politics and more politics.
1: It's totally inescapable. Every newspaper is leading on this. But I thought, we can endlessly talk about who are going to contest the leadership. But I thought that the poll in political was really interesting because it's not just about sort of party management, but it's the verdict that that poll delivers is that, you know, Keir Starmer just hasn't, delivered the change that they were all expecting. After all the years of Tories, of the austerity, the Brexit and then COVID, you know, the Britons are just not believing that this Labour government with Keir Starmer in charge can actually deliver the change that they needed, certainly not quick enough. And I think that that's almost more damning for Keir Starmer than the politics inside the Labour Party.
0: Well, and then there is the argument that some are making that if another leader takes over and becomes Prime Minister, they'll be really emboldened to call an election. They'll be obliged almost to call an election because the opposition will start saying, you know, you didn't win that huge seat majority. Keir Starmer did. Is there anything Keir Starmer can do to turn the tide?
1: I don't think that he has to follow the process. And now it's going to be a lengthy one because now we have to wait for the by-election, which Andy Burnham is now going to contest. And it looks like he will be allowed to do so, although that's not 100% clear. So we could be in a very long process now of first waiting for the by-election result, then the challenge from, Andy Burnham most likely, and possibly West Streeting. So we could be in a very big political limbo for a very long time. And in the meantime, you know, the program that this government was supposed to deliver is kind of on hold. So, whilst Keir Starmer might have been seen a little bit successful in the sort of macro sense around international diplomacy, the cost of living crisis here in the UK and, the NHS waiting list and other things have just not moved at the speed that everyone was expecting.
0: And of course, Andy Burnham is to the left of Keir Starmer, and Wes Streeting, who resigned yesterday as Health Secretary, is to the right of Keir Starmer. And it just seems that the big winners in all of this seem to be, again, Nigel Farage and Reform.
1: Correct. And I think that the leader that will be chosen, which one of these three men it will be, is going to be the one that they believe is most likely to beat Farage at the next election. But, that's a very dangerous game to play in politics. And, I think we're in for a very long time of these headlines in the UK.
0: And it seems to be also, we'll move on to Cuba in just a moment, but a final word. It really does seem to be these days all about communication. If you can't communicate as a prime minister, it's not like the old days when there was less media, when you didn't have to be media savvy or seem to be media competent.
1: Yeah, correct. And I think that, Keir Starmer was sort of voted in as the sort of stable candidate, but he's therefore also seen as a bit boring and a bit stagnant. And that doesn't work very well in today's politics.
0: Well, let's move away from London and to Cuba now, which has run out of oil. There have been talks there with the CIA director who's saying that they will they'll deliver an aid package, basically, if Cuba changes its ways. What are the papers saying?
1: Well, the papers are saying that, that the Cuban government has basically said that diesel and fuel supplies have fallen so low that now the parts of the countries are enduring blackouts that are lasting 20 or even 22 hours. I mean, at that point, everything's failing. Refrigeration, food despoiling, factories are shutting down, transport grinding to a halt. There is a complete breakdown. Exactly, hospitals and water systems. And that's, of course, also because Cuba is running on a very ancient infrastructure that is constantly breaking down. So, the source of this crisis, although there are obviously many, but main source was, this blockade by the US of Venezuelan oil, which used to prop up the domestic products. But, I think that now Cuba has realized that they are probably in need of help. And frankly, the US is also realizing that the crisis in Cuba is also a crisis for them, increased migration and a regional instability right on their doorsteps. So we had the CIA director, John Ratcliffe, in Cuba having talks, and it looks like the Cuban president has now said that they might even, accept some aid from the U.S. So it has not been verified, or we don't know if that's on offer, but $100 million has been talked about. So we'll wait and see. But it looks like Cuba really needs help, and the US is probably the most likely to deliver it.
0: And it pains to say, after the meeting with the CIA director, that Cuba isn't a threat to US national security. I'm sure as well Washington getting pressure from the large number of Cubans, influential Cubans in America as well, about the situation.
1: Yeah, I'm sure they are, although the Cuban-Americans in Florida, for example, have normally been very anti the regime, but, you know, in Cuba. So it will be interesting to see how it sort of plays out. But I don't think that the USA wants any more migrants on its doorstep. This administration there has not looked favorably upon that. So more crisis like that is not going to play well.
0: Let's go to the Pacific now, where El Nino is expected to start developing later this month. And it's anticipated that this could be a very, very, very powerful El Nino by the time September comes.
1: Yeah, correct. So NOAA, the National Ocean and Atmospheric Administration in the US, is saying that there's now an 82% chance that El Nino would develop between May and July. That's much earlier than predicted. And that's in the southern hemisphere. And there's a 96% chance that it persists through the northern hemisphere winter. So we could be in for quite the storm. As I said, it's a much faster timeline than they were expecting. And the critical point is that El Nino is, you know, returning. It's not that it's returning, but it's arriving so much earlier and so much stronger than models were predicting. And it's, you know, overlaid on an already stressed system in the ocean. So it will definitely affect weather, and we will all feel it. But I think that what is really critical is to think about what's going to happen underneath the surface. Mm-hmm. The overheating of the ocean, the acidification is already a problem. And this stress on top of that is going to wreak absolute havoc, and especially I want to mention what it will do to the corals, for example, which are under immense stress right now. And after the bleaching event in 2023, this is just going to be catastrophic if there's nothing that can be done.
0: A much bigger impact than just perhaps being the warmest year on record.
1: Much, much so, because it's, as I said, it's not hitting in the same as 2023 when there was less stress on it. We already have had the world's hottest year in 2024, so that's the, you know, sort of context that this El Nino
0: is taking place in. Mm. Let's move to Italy now, and amorous peacocks, no less.
1: Yes. So the Italian seaside of Punta Marina on the Adriatic coast is really suffering from this. They believe that there is around 150 peacocks roaming free around the streets, and they are causing quite a lot of havoc against humans, cars, and their gardens. So now the residents are calling for a resolution to this. And it all started with one peacock, one lonely peacock in the forest. And then somebody felt sorry for him and introduced a mate. And since then, the population has grown massively, and now they're becoming a problem. So so there are many solutions that have come up. One was that a zoo offered to take 30 of them, but then animal activists were outraged. So so there's the solution hasn't been found to what's going to happen to these peacocks. And in the meantime, the residents of the town are going to have to put up with it.
0: Oh, my goodness. I wonder how that individual feels who made it the first one. Thank you very much indeed, Inga, for helping us have a look at the news headlines in the papers today. You're with The Globalist on Monocle Radio. First, a look at what's happening elsewhere in the news. In Kyiv, 16 people, including two children, have been killed in overnight Russian drone strikes in Ukraine. Meanwhile, Latvia's Prime Minister has resigned after the political fallout of the crash of two drones in the east of the country last week. The CIA director, John Ratcliffe, has held talks with his Cuban counterpart in Havana shortly after the country had said it had run out of oil. And El Nino. The natural warming of the Pacific is expected to begin developing later this month. It could help make 2027 the warmest year on record. This is The Globalist. Stay tuned. It is 8:30 in Zurich, 11:30 in Moscow. Now, award-winning chef Sally Abbe is recognised for her work in the top kitchens of the world, under names such as Gordon Ramsay and Marcus Waring. She's finally opened her own restaurant, and in the makings for years, Teal, her first standalone restaurant, which opens on Wilton Way in Hackney, London, is a celebration of British ingredients and nostalgia for classic dishes. Monocle's Tom Webb caught up with Sally after the opening to get into the business of opening a new restaurant. What goes into it?
2: I think the thing that makes Teal so special to me is that I have taken that little bit of extra time and really grounded in what I wanted it to be and what I wanted it to feel like and how I wanted the menu to be. And then, yeah, we get to Teal and here we are. We opened 7 weeks ago.
3: Now, what are those things that you really wanted to hone in on? It's probably all of them: location, atmosphere, food choices, the decor, the staff. I mean, what is your number one priority? All of them, I could imagine.
2: I mean, yeah, obviously, you know, they all play a part in making a great restaurant. For me, it's about how you make people feel. I think people come for the food, but they come back for the way the restaurant makes them feel. And it's about making every single guest feel special and feel like they're exceptional. And I kind of wanted it to feel like an extension of my own living room, which actually quite a lot of the guests have commented that it does feel like you're sat in someone's living room, especially with it only being, you know, 8 tables and 25 covers. It's a really small site, so it does feel really intimate. And it's been lovely to see, you know, because it is so small, the guests on tables are talking to one another and everybody's interacting and the floor team are really personable. And I think the sort of feeling of being able to, you know, come in and out of whatever weather it is and sit in a restaurant and just forget the world exists for a few hours is a lovely place to be.
3: You've worked for people that know you, people you've cooked for may associate you with fine dining and the Michelin experience. You certainly get that in the quality of Teal, but the prices do not reflect that. I personally think you've managed to keep prices low.
2: Yeah, it's really important to me that the restaurant is accessible as possible. I want, you know, young people to be able to come and experience the food. And I think what I wanted to do with Teal is similar to the bistronomy movement in the 90s in Paris, where these chefs that had worked at these 2 and 3 Michelin style restaurants sort of threw off the shackles of that. And they've still got all of this know-how and this skill and this technique. And you can apply that to food that is slightly more relaxed. So what you end up with is this delicious food in a non-stuffy environment where you're not worried about which knife or fork to use or whether you're going to make a stain on the tablecloth. You can come and, you know, splatter as much red wine around as you want. Well, within reason. But, you know, to come and not feel like you're in this sort of cage. You can just come, let go, have a good time, eat some delicious food.
3: You've certainly achieved that.
2: Thank you.
3: Let's dive into the menu.
2: We're
3: looking ahead to October. We've already mentioned Teal. That's getting me rather excited. How wedded are you to seasons? This is May now. Have we got a spring menu?
2: Yeah, so, I mean, we obviously opened last week of March. I've already changed, I think, 6 dishes since we opened. I'm not very good at sort of standing still, and I get a dish and I love it, but, you know, I'm plating those same 12 dishes day in, day out. So I'm just like, right, what can we do? What's new? What's exciting? And I think, you know, coming into end of spring, start of summer, that's the best time of the year for any chef. You know, you come in to spring, asparagus starts, you've got wild garlic, you've got Jersey Royals, you know, so, you know, the menu kind of writes itself really, but now we're moving towards summer, so tomatoes are coming through now, and then we're going to be getting berries soon. Moving further into summer, you're going to be getting stone fruits, so this time of year is really, really exciting, and I'm definitely led by the seasons, like, very much so.
3: And what's been the big hitters, the big sellers so far?
2: Gosh, I think the crab tart that we've got on starters is flying out the door. Like, we can't actually roll the pastry fast enough some services. We had venison on at the very start when we opened, but that season's come to an end now, so we've changed one of the main courses actually to a poached chicken with a verjus and sherry sauce, which is actually really good because people are ordering extra bread to mop up the sauce with, so that's always a sign that somebody's enjoying themselves. And then dessert wise I think probably the marmalade ice cream sandwich is one of the hot hitters for the desserts.
3: Is Teal the place, the restaurant that you've perhaps had in your mind for a very, very long time, and has it come to life the way you'd always imagined?
2: Yeah, I think it's funny because I've wanted this restaurant for many, many years, and this particular restaurant came about so quickly. I actually only went to look at it for the very first time in November.
3: Wow.
2: And then opened in March, which in opening a restaurant timelines is really fast, like super, super fast. And I think for me, I tend to go with my gut on these sort of big life decisions, and everything along that process felt right and it felt correct. So I knew that I was doing the right thing, and I just sort of let my, you know, instinct guide me, I suppose. I would say that I probably never expected to have quite such a small space, but actually I'm really enjoying it. I think the what's nice about it being only 8 tables is that I can have eyes over everything. So everything that goes out of the kitchen I see and I taste, so I know that it's exactly the way that I want it to be. I think all of the sites that I'd looked at prior were more on the sort of 50 or 60 seat side. But the thing that is so sort of special to me about this restaurant is the fact that I've done it on my own. So I don't have any investors. There's no big corporation or, you know, anything behind it. It's literally my life savings that have gone into Teal. And I think when it's 100% yours, that, you know, naturally makes it so much more personal, and everything matters, and all of the books on the shelves are my books from my house, and a lot of the crockery is stuff that I've been collecting, like the penny lick glasses. I've been collecting them since about 2017. So it's very, very personal, and I think that definitely comes across when you sit and eat in the restaurant. You can feel that it's somebody's sort of

0: sort of satellite provider could be actually making a purchase for ITV, which is the long established, very well known commercial TV channel. I mean, this has been very much in the news now for quite a while. I'd say nearly 6 months up to a year. There had been sort of waters, some dashed hopes about maybe there actually being a deal taking place. But according to ITV yesterday, it looks as if such a deal would actually be happening. Now, if you're unaware about how the UK ecosystem is sort of placed, Sky is normally a satellite operator, does a lot of live sports. ITV is a very long established TV channel with brands such as Britain's Got Talent and also Coronation Street, but quite different businesses, really. Sky, I think, have been weathering challenges in the fact that our consumer habits are maybe relying on rivals such as Netflix rather than paying 40, £50 a month for a cable operator, whilst ITV obviously have been suffering challenges due to the decline of linear TV. So I think this idea is to possibly position Sky to make it more relevant, but also for ITV, perhaps give them more money and have more programmes to rival the likes of the BBC and Channel 4.
1: I mean, the devil is always in the detail with these kind of contracts and massive deals, but what could ITV be expected to continue doing afterwards if Sky is putting in the money?
0: Well, I think ITV will have to continue doing public service broadcasting because of the regulatory sort of obligations that it has to carry out. So, for example, around news and around current affairs, I think that will continue. I think what it could do is essentially give a cash boost to programmes, but also for Sky, perhaps have more viewers watching their programmes. I can imagine there being quite a lot of consolidation and possibly some redundancies, but also I think the opportunity for there to be sort of greater awareness of Sky's programmes. I mean, one such example in the last few weeks is Saturday Night Live UK, which has had favourable reviews and also been given an extension for a second season. That's currently available on Sky, which is quite a low viewership. You know, you have to basically have a paywall or pay a paywall to get through that. I think what it would do is potentially down the line, you know, I'm saying this is all hypothetical, but actually have it on ITV2, which has an audience of about 10 times that. So it can certainly give more visibility. There's also a lot of synergy in terms of advertising as well. Sky is one of the biggest advertisers within the UK. ITV, of course, have advertising heavily too. So I think some people are saying that this is more of a kind of a purchase for advertising space as much as it is for actually making TV programmes.
1: But of course, as much as the talks are going on between Sky and ITV, it is Comcast, the US media giant that owns Sky, that presumably will have the final word on signing the ink.
0: Yeah, and also regulatory issues as well in terms of whether Sky or Comcast in this case would have too much of a share of the broadcasting business for it to be anti-competitive. I think there's also sort of wider questions of would they be able to adequately compete fast enough compared to the likes of Netflix and Amazon, which of course don't have to deal with such legacy businesses because they're able to grow at such scale.
1: Well, staying with television, but moving to Europe, Eurovision, of course, is taking place, the final tomorrow night. It's being boycotted by five countries, including Ireland. And one of the stories that's making headlines is not only that bars in Ireland are not going to show Eurovision, but the RTE, the national broadcaster, isn't going to show it in protest, I think, at the voting that took place last year and how it operated. But Irish TV is going to show a sitcom and a Eurovision episode of that well-known sitcom from the 90s and noughties.
0: Yes, Father Ted. They're going to be showing a song for Europe, you know, which is where the two main characters sent a song to Europe for My Lovely Horse, which of course does not get a great reaction from the crowd. I mean, this is a move that has created, there was certainly quite a lot of interest. I mean, I think, as you pointed out, Ireland are not competing in Eurovision. They're also not showing Eurovision on RTE, along with four other countries that have pulled out because of Israel's inclusion in the contest this year. I think what has caused, though, is a bit of an unexpected backlash in which the creator of Father Ted, Graham Linehan, has come out against them showing his own show because he's the writer of Father Ted, because he believes that Israel

0: bill should be included in it, and he believes that it is inappropriate for ITV to be pulling out of the contest. So it's rather surprising, I find, to have a show and creator of a show not wanting their show to be aired, but that's the circumstance it seems to
1: be. Yeah, it's the platform, I think, on which it's being presented. Let's move to the US now. Conan O'Brien hosted the Oscars this year, not for the first time, but he's now going to return to host it for a third year in a row. And yet the ratings dipped this year, but I'm beginning to think it's not about the TV ratings, it's more about the social media engagement.
0: You're exactly right. I mean, Conan O'Brien, of course, late night host, very well known within the US, has a cult audience. The ratings have dipped, not massively, because the ratings for Oscars have been quite low for quite some time. But essentially, if you look onto social media clips and things that then get talked about, they reckon that it's had more than a 40% uplift in the time that he's been doing. I mean, it tends to be from the skits. I think also he's just a very formidable host. The whole broadcast seems to be, I think, a much cohesive watch than it has been before. But this is an interesting thing. It's currently on ABC. They're going to be having it for the 99th year. But in 2029, it's going to be leaving linear TV altogether and will be joining YouTube internationally. So you won't be able to actually watch it on linear TV unless, of course, there is a deal made in place. So perhaps part of it is just trying to have some consistency before a big change in only a few years.
1: Well, Conan O'Brien is probably starting to get those scripts out and start writing them with his increasingly massive team. Congratulations to him. And thank you so much, Scott Bryan, TV critic and media contributor for Monocle, The Guardian and The New York Times. This is The Globalist on Monocle Radio.
2: 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Banking is our craft.
1: Time now for our usual Friday look back at the last 7 days. Here's Andrew Muller.
3: We learned this week that words which sound the same can have two different meanings.
4: I can't wait to see where this goes.
5: Interesting. Tell me more.
6: Let's see where this goes.
3: We were pretty excited as well. We learned this from US President Donald Trump, who, and not for the first time, and we're glad he did it again because we wanted to run with this last week but ran out of room, wanted us to be very clear about the difference between sea and sea.
7: What a job our military and others are doing with respect, is that right, Paul? With respect to drugs coming in by sea, meaning drugs coming in by water, by the ocean, by the sea. A lot of people don't know what I mean by sea. They think I'm talking about vision. I'm not. I'm talking about sea, like the sea.
3: Sniffing a lot there. Terrible thing, hay fever. Anyway, we learned therefrom that drug trafficking is conducted primarily by stacking the merchandise on boats rather than by looking at it, perhaps applying some manner of telekinesis, which is not a point we, for one, Humorous News Review, believed required clarification, but perhaps President Trump knows his voters better than we do. And we learned to anticipate just tremendous things when Trump acquaints himself with the full range of homophones of this ilk, sends the Coast Guard to intercept a drug boat and therefore seize a seas on seas, and we surely have a Spanish or Italian speaking staff member on hand who will concur.
8: See.
3: Thanks, Anita. We learned, however, that it may just be that the president is growing somewhat deaf in his dotage, as we learned, and also not for the first time, that when people clamour for him to release the Epstein files, he hears something else.
9: The Pentagon releasing photos, videos, and reports of some 400 unresolved UFO sightings from the past 80 years.
3: Epstein, Marsh-een, easy mistake to make.
10: Yeah.
11: Mm-hmm.
10: Yeah.
11: Yeah.
10: Mm-hmm.
11: Yeah.
10: Yeah.
11: Mm-hmm.
10: Yeah.
11: Mm-hmm.
10: Yeah. Mm-hmm.
3: We learned therefrom, and as usual, that most of the encounters with extraterrestrials thus detailed do rather read as the gibbered hallucinations of the hapless moonshine-soused yokels for whom the super-intelligent emissaries of alien civilizations so advanced as to have mastered hypersonic intergalactic travel always seem so keen to interact with, like you never see them landing their flying saucers in the quad at Trinity College, Cambridge, and asking for a yarn with the professors, do you? But we learn to set aside such cynicism, for we learn that one prominent conservative thinker, specifically Colorado Congresswoman and idiot Lauren Boebert, had divined what was really going on.
5: The more I look into this, the more I see the Old Testament and what was told to us there of fallen angels and Nephilim. I mean, this is in the Bible. There's nothing that says that fallen angels, that Nephilim just disappeared.
3: And who can argue with that? Well, you could, but what would be the point? We learned, anyway, that a cohort of Congresswoman Boebert's fellow Christians were in the process of busily rethinking their adherence to the Old Testament, specifically to Exodus 20, better known as the Ten Commandments, particularly Commandments 1, 2, and very arguably 3.
6: The pastor who unveiled a 22-foot golden statue of you-know-who is defending himself against critics who are comparing it to the golden calf scene from the Ten Commandments.
3: Yes, we learned that at the Donald Trump-owned National Doral Miami Golf Club, a bunch of alleged religious eminences had gathered to adore a 6.5-metre golden statue of the 45th and indeed 47th president, who called to make a characteristically self-effacing contribution to the kind of ceremony more commonly associated with countries where the president has renamed the days of the week after his pet herons and the months of the year after his own toes, though on that thought he does have another 2.5 years to go, so nothing's impossible.
8: I want to thank you so much for being there today, and more importantly, for what you did. The statue is beautiful. You know, I saw it during the weekend. We had a big PGA tournament with a great champion, and all great champions, actually, but it was a great tournament, and I got to look at it very closely.
3: And people accuse him of phoning it in. But yes, that's the original by The Nerves, not even the better-known cover by Blondie. That's just how cool we are at the What We Learned News Review every Friday on Monocle Radio. Because from the very fact that Trump did dial in to this extremely normal and absolutely dignified and not in any way demented dingbat jamboree, we learned that there is one thing that the man who has everything does not have, which is a Trump phone, as nobody does.
10: You know, it's been nearly a year since the announcement of this new wireless service called Trump Mobile. But so far, it seems like customers have been left on hold.
3: Very good. Does your scriptwriter want a job? We learned that nearly a year since the gold-plated Trump-branded Trump Mobile phone was launched amid considerable ballyhoo.
1: Yay.
11: Ooh. Yay.
1: Woo.
11: Wow.
1: Yay.
12: Oh, my God.
13: Hallelujah. What a result.
3: Okay, so our ballyhoo game needs work. Nobody among the reported 590,000 credulous rubes, sorry, decent, earnest, misunderstood, left behind heartlanders, who laid down their $100 deposit for a Trump mobile phone, has yet taken delivery of same. Well, quite. Imagine a gap between promise and delivery involving the hitherto absolutely 100% rock-solid Trump brand, a name at least as synonymous with all-American dependability as Enron, Madoff, or Ponzi. But we learned of a development.
14: Introducing the new T1 phone from Trump Mobile. 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
3: We learned via a replies switched off social media post attached to the almost certainly not AI-generated pitch you just heard that those discerning consumers who had pre-ordered the Trump phone will this week receive an email. though they won't be able to read it as they don't have a phone. For Monocle Radio, I'm Andrew Muller.
1: Thank you, Andrew, with What We Learned. You're listening to The Globalist on Monocle Radio. To Vienna now, where Fernando Augusto Pacheco, Monocle's Eurovision correspondent, just went to the competition's semi-final, which took place overnight. So tell us, what are the results of the second semi-final? Any highlights, any surprises?
12: Well, first of all, good morning, Finola. Great talking to you. I'm talking to Eurovision royalty, as I like to say this all the time, a former host of Eurovision. Finola, I have to say, no massive surprises in terms of which countries did go through and did not. But the interesting thing about semifinals is that kind of you readjust the table of favorites during the competition. So Finland, you know, they're still the runaway favorites. We might even play a clip of them a little bit later. But the Australian entry, Delta Goodrin's Eclipse, the audience absolutely loved it. Now it jumped as the second favorite song to win the competition, and maybe Australia is in with a chance for the first time. They never, since they entered the competition, they never won the event. And I have to say to all the Australian fans, I'm not sure if Eurovision will be indeed hosted in Australia itself. So the EBU will have to decide in case they win this year's competition.
1: But she is such a strong performer, and I can imagine that it must have been really an eclectic performance live in front of the audience. What is Vienna shaping up to be as a competition host this week?
12: Well, Vienna has experience with it. It's the third time they're hosting the event. In fact, the last time they did, I was here as well in 2015. It's a bigger city as well. So the difference that I see from, you know, from Basel, Liverpool as well. So, of course, the city is packed. You have this kind of Eurovision, massive kind of gathering of Eurovision fans. But at the same time, it's quite interesting. I was walking, my hotel is very close to Stephenplatz, a very central area here in Vienna. I think there's also a group of tourists who have no idea, you know, what Eurovision is. You know, there's like, you know, that we have a lot of people from the US here as well. So, you know, it's a big city, you know, so you can feel the Eurovision. But at the same time, if maybe you might not even know that there is a competition happening. Very different from smaller cities of Basel and Liverpool as well.
1: Okay, so let us review who are the favourites to win again. Finland, you say, and I suppose something we can't really avoid in this is the five countries boycotting the Eurovision because of the presence of Israel and some questions about voting last year that they're not happy with.
12: Yeah, and listen, in all the press conferences that I've been attending, you know, I think journalists are only asking about this. And Martin Green, you know, the director of the Eurovision Song Contest, he had to kind of answer that many times as diplomatically as possible. He even defended Israel's inclusion because, you know, the broadcaster in Israel is Khan, you know, independent, you know, kind of state broadcaster. And he said that that's a good thing, you know, that they're independent, you know, and they can also criticize the government. You know, I think he's trying his best because it is a very difficult situation for the contest, Finola. As you said, five countries are out this year. You know, it's been one of the most challenging years for the song contest since it started, in my opinion. But returning to your question about the favorites, Finland is excellent. I mean, they have the drama on stage. They have this mix of classical music and pop. It is my personal favorite as well, I have to say. In fact, we do have a clip that we're going to play. It is Linda Lampanians and Pete Parkonen with Lickenhaitin, which means flamethrower in Finnish. Let's have a listen.

0: Finland there with what I think Fernando is expecting to be a hot favourite to win tomorrow night. And just going back to that Israel question, where do you think this is going to go after the competition is over? Is it something you think that might go stretch on until next year?
1: Well, let's see what's going to happen at the big final. I think last year was quite dramatic because although Austria won at the very last minute, literally at the end was between Austria and Israel. So Israel was in with a chance to win. So let's see if the televoting will go, you know, to Israel as it did last year again. If it does, I have a feeling that the controversy will remain. Who knows, maybe more countries will boycott. As I say, it's a difficult situation, but it will all depend on the results. Because let's be honest, you know, if Israel doesn't do as well, let's say they end outside the top 10, I do think it will be less controversial. But last year, it was so tense in the arena. There was a chance that Israel was going to win. There was lots of booing inside the arena. It's funny that on the first semifinal, when Israel was performing, usually you don't listen to the booing on TV, but this time I actually did hear. And the first semifinal I watched on TV. So it's, you know, and then some people had to be removed from the arena. So there's a little bit of tension in the air. You know, of course, it's fun. It's a camp extravaganza, as we all know. But yeah, it's a challenging year for the contest.
0: All right, and we'll hear more from you as the contest progresses over the weekend. Fernando Augusto Pacheco, Monocle's Eurovision correspondent, thanks for joining us from Vienna. And that is all for today's programme. Thanks to our producers Hassan Anderson, Anita Riotta and Ryuma Takahashi. Our researcher Josefina Gomez and our studio manager Elliot Greenfield, with editing assistance by Mariella Bevan. After the headlines, there's more music on the way. The Briefing is live at midday in London. The Globalist returns at the same time on Monday. I'm Fionnuala Sweeney. Thank you for listening.

0: You're listening to Monocle Radio in association with Chanel Watches. Inspired by racing yachts, the J12 reconnects with its original inspiration and its original world, water. Both immensely soothing and peaceful, yet capable of unlimited strength. It is this breadth, balance, and singularity that define the intrinsic values of the first unisex sports watch by Chanel. A sensory icon designed to transcend horizons that has shaped the world of watchmaking for more than a quarter of a century. Chanel Watches, official timekeeper of Monocle Radio.
1: It's 1600 in Seoul, 9 a.m. in Rome, 8 a.m. here in London, and 1 a.m. in Mexico City. That's the time on Monocle Radio, brought to you by Chanel Watches. Coming to you from Studio One at Midori House in London, I'm Fionnuala Sweeney. We've just heard The Globalist. 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Or stay tuned. We have another live look at the day's biggest stories on The Briefing. That's at midday London time. Coming up this hour, we look at gerrymandering on the Foreign Desk Explainer, followed by the latest episode of The Foreign Desk with Andrew Muller. Later, we'll hear one of our archive episodes of The Big Interview. And we'll enjoy some great music interspersed between all of that too. Plus, a closer look at some of the top stories we're following today, still to come. First though, here are the main news headlines.

In Kiev, 16 people, including two children, have been killed in overnight Russian drone strikes. 47 others were injured, and rescuers are still searching for 20 more people missing in the rubble of a damaged apartment building. In recent days, Russia has been increasing its attacks following the end of a ceasefire on Monday. Meanwhile, Latvia's prime minister has resigned after the political fallout of the crash of two drones in the east of the country last week. Vika Selina had initially fired her defence minister, who is a member of a governing coalition party, which then withdrew its support. The drones are thought to have been Ukrainian and targeted at Russia, but strayed into Latvia. The CIA director, John Ratcliffe, has held talks with his Cuban counterpart in Havana, shortly after the country said it had run out of oil. Schools have been forced to close and hospitals are struggling to function. The US has offered $100 million in aid to lessen the impact of its oil blockade in exchange for change in how Cuba is governed. And El Niño, the natural warming of the Pacific, is expected to begin developing later this month. Scientists think it could be the strongest on record as it strengthens over the next few months. And it could help make 2027 the warmest year on record. I'm Fionnuala Sweeney, and that's the news here on Monocle Radio.

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1: Chaos at the Tennessee Capitol in Nashville Thursday as Democratic lawmakers and protesters tried to stop legislation breaking up the state's only Democratic House seat.
2: This is so awful what's happening in our country with all this gerrymandering on both sides.
3: Early-ish in 1812, Massachusetts Governor Elbridge Gerry approved a bill which reorganized the electoral districts of the state to the likely advantage of the entity then known as the Democratic Republican Party, of which he was a member. Sort of, but not quite, an ancestor of both its modern-day namesakes, arguably the Democrats a bit more than the Republicans, we may already be deviating from the point. Look it up yourself later if you're that keen. Governor Gerry personally disapproved of such shenanigans. He thought them indeed, quote, highly disagreeable. But he signed off on the redistricting anyway. He was a politician who would shortly be seeking re-election, a circumstance which, in the history of democracy, had trumped scruples many times before and would many times again. On March 26, 1812, Governor Gerry and other readers of the Boston Gazette beheld a cartoon drawn by the engraver Elkanah Tisdale. It fashioned one of the new districts, an ungainly curve of Essex County from Chelsea in the south via Salem, Andover and Haverhill to Salisbury further northeast, into a fearsome predatory lizard. Tisdale called it the gerrymander. Gerry deserved better than being immortalized in this fashion. During the American Revolution, he'd played a key role in arming and equipping the Continental Army, was a signatory of the Declaration of Independence, but had held out against signing the nascent Constitution because it did not, at the time, include a Bill of Rights. He later served as vice president to James Madison. It's a bit rough on salamanders as well, to be honest. Blameless, even endearing amphibians, a menace only to worms, slugs, and snails. Etymology is a cruel and capricious mistress, however, and ever since, the practice of carving up one's electorate in order to tilt elections one's way has been known as gerrymandering. Late last month at the US Supreme Court, the gavel descended in the matter of Louisiana versus Calais, in which the justices voted 6-3 in favor of the proposition that Louisiana electoral districts drawn for the benefit of racial minorities, for which in this instance read black people, violate the 15th Amendment of the US Constitution. This is the one which forbids denial of the right to vote on account of race, color, or previous condition of servitude. The suit was brought by a group of self-described non-African Americans, i.e. white people. Justice Eleanor Kagan wrote the dissent, suggesting that the ruling would effectively gut the Voting Rights Act signed by President Lyndon Johnson in 1965, and that any state could now, as she put it, systematically dilute minority citizens' voting power without any legal consequence. She noted, correctly, that the 15th Amendment, noble notion though it is, had never actually protected the voting rights of minorities. Before the Voting Rights Act enabled the federal government to take action to uphold the 15th Amendment in practice as well as theory, in the American South especially, black people especially, were subject to all manner of obstructions. Kagan listed poll taxes, character tests, property qualifications, and malicious bureaucracy among such skullduggery. We may not see a return to quite this level of chicanery, but we may well now see an unabashed revival of gerrymandering to disenfranchise minority voters.
4: Our message to Florida Republicans is F around and find out.
3: In Florida, for example, the Republican-dominated state legislature has already signed off on a new map of federal congressional districts. With a clear eye on November's midterm elections, it will have the likely effect of costing Democrats four Florida seats. Similar efforts are afoot or likely to be in several other states, mostly but not exclusively Republican. In California, voters have approved a Democrat plan which will help the party help itself to 5 Republican seats. A similar effort in Virginia was scuppered on a technicality by that state's Supreme Court. Amusingly, Virginia Democrats now intend to pitch their new map to the federal Supreme Court. This is all, to be clear, really bad. Gerrymandering is cheating, not only in a given election, but of the very idea of democracy. It allows congressional and parliamentary seats to be stitched up forever by whoever drew the map, and eats away at the franchise by making it clear to certain voters that there is no point even bothering to queue at the polling station. Take, for example, the Illinois 4th District. It's an infamous Democrat gerrymander, which even after alterations in 2023 rendered it slightly less absurd, still corrals several geographically disparate, though substantially Hispanic neighborhoods of Chicago into one electorally reliable chunk. Nary a Republican has won it or gone close to winning it in nearly 40 years. There is really only one way around this, which is removing the power to draw congressional districts from the people seeking to win them. Efforts have been made in this respect. In 2021, the For the People Act, which would have banned partisan gerrymandering, made it as far as the US Senate. Republicans blocked it. The current redistricting arms race has been launched by a Republican president and a Republican party. It might at least be hoped that it goes off in their faces. Governor Eldridge Gerry lost that election of 1812. Voters should choose their politicians, not the other way around. For Monocle Radio, I'm Andrew Muller.
0: That was the Foreign Desk Explainer. 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I'll have another look at the headlines at the top of the hour, but now it's time for some music.
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1: Greetings, girl, and welcome to my world of phrasing right up to bat. It's the daisy age and you're about to walk top stage, so wipe your lattos on the mat. Hip-hop love this is, and don't mind when I quiz your evolvements before the sun. But clear your court, cause this a one-man sport, and who's better for this than plugged one? Don't have to worry about me squashing other deals, cause they've already been squished. Freeze a frame of our moves the same, wish we can continue right behind the bush. You'll stay with me, I know this, but not because of all my earthly treasures, or regardless to the fact

this dance to introduce myself as the chosen one to speak. 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

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Dolby sound will be then top crown when I put the needle into your groove.

0: of two, but through a string of a G clef, my dear, I claim your death. 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

0: You are listening to Monocle Radio in association with Chanel Watches. Inspired by racing yachts, the J12 reconnects with its original inspiration and its original world, water. Both immensely soothing and peaceful, yet capable of unlimited strength. It is this breadth, balance, and singularity that define the intrinsic values of the first unisex sports watch by Chanel. A sensory icon designed to transcend horizons that has shaped the world of watchmaking for more than a quarter of a century. Chanel Watches, official timekeeper of Monocle Radio.
1: It's 2100 in Auckland, 11 a.m. in Beirut, 9 a.m. here in London and 7 a.m. in Nuuk. That's the time on Monocle Radio, brought to you by Chanel Watches. Coming to you from Studio One at Midori House in London, I'm Fionnuala Sweeney. Still to come today, the briefing is live with an in-depth look at what's making news right around the world. That's at midday London time. Before then, Europe is the subject of this week's Foreign Desk, with Andrew Muller asking if it can turn itself into a modern superpower. And we'll hear the big interview. All that, plus great music too. And we'll take a closer look at some of the day's top stories. First though, here are the main news headlines. In Kiev, 16 people, including two children, have been killed in overnight Russian drone strikes. 47 others were injured, and rescuers are still searching for 20 more people missing in the rubble of a damaged apartment building. In recent days, Russia has been increasing its attacks following the end of a ceasefire on Monday. Meanwhile, Latvia's Prime Minister has resigned after the political fallout of the crash of two drones in the east of the country last week. Vika Selina had initially fired her defence minister, who is a member of a governing coalition party, which then withdrew its support. The drones are thought to have been Ukrainian and targeted at Russia but strayed into Latvia. The CIA director John Ratcliffe has held talks with his Cuban counterpart in Havana, shortly after the country said it had run out of oil. Schools have been forced to close and hospitals are struggling to function. The US has offered $100 million in aid to lessen the impact of its oil blockade in exchange for change in how Cuba is governed. And El Niño, the natural warming of the Pacific, is expected to begin developing later this month. Scientists think it could be the strongest on record as it strengthens over the next few months. And it could help make 2027 the warmest year on record. I'm Fionnuala Sweeney, and that's the news here on Monocle Radio.

0: 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Now it's time to look to Europe for the Foreign Desk.
1: If there is one thing on which Europe's leaders have largely agreed these last 4 years, it is that Europe needs to better secure itself. This realisation/resolution has been prompted by two things: Russia's invasion of Ukraine in 2022 and the re-election in 2024 of US President Donald Trump, who has been willfully unclear about which side he is on, though absolutely transparent about his contempt for Europe, berating its leaders, insulting its troops, and threatening its territory. This is, very arguably, something Europe should have figured out a lot sooner, ideally around 1945, when much of the continent instead decided that taking a long nap beneath a Stars and Stripes spangled umbrella was the more agreeable option. The post-Cold War 1990s were another neglected opportunity to reinforce the roof while the sun was shining. Europe floundered flummoxed by what should have been a readily containable crisis in the Balkans, unwilling and unable to act decisively until the US cavalry, or at least the US Air Force, arrived. We are where we are, however. Russia's ambitions of reassembling the Soviet Union and or the Warsaw Pact have been blunted by the extraordinary resistance of Ukraine, but Russia remains Russia. The United States might, a couple of years from now, be poised to elect a president with a more traditionally Atlanticist outlook, but Europe cannot keep betting a continent on the quadrennial whim of voters in Georgia, Michigan, and Nevada. Identifying the problem is, as always, easier than solving it, especially when those solutions have to be agreed by 40-odd countries with different viewpoints, competing interests, and rancorous histories. This special edition of the Foreign Desk, recorded at the recent Delphi Economic Forum, considers some of the options. Has Europe yet grasped the scale of the challenge? How can Europe's decision-making be accelerated? And is there any hope that Russia might remake itself? This is the Foreign Desk.
2: Speed is necessary because I am seeing Europe moving, waking up. We have to thank President Trump for this. Europeans are still moving in a too slow way.
3: European security couldn't exist without Russia, but it could exist only if Russia is democratic.
4: It is upon Europe now to take the lead with these other middle powers to make sure that we don't lose everything we created since the end of the World War.
5: The German government has made very clear that this is not our war, and it's been a little controversial.
1: You're listening to The Foreign Desk in Delphi with me, Andrew Muller. One of the reasons that Europe worried less about its security than it might have after the Cold War ended was a general belief slash hope that Russia was a solved problem, perhaps even a future partner. Our next guest was Russia's Prime Minister during that brief interregnum of optimism at the turn of the 21st century, Mikhail Kasyanov, who from 2000 to 2004 led the first government of President Vladimir Putin. I began by asking him to think back to that time and what kind of country he then thought Russia might be by now.
3: Oh, at that time, it was absolutely clear for me that we both, President Putin and I, we just committed to build up a democratic Russia with the market economy. And I pursue all those reforms, and Putin supported those reforms. A part of two. He didn't support two reforms I wanted to have, but majority of them he did. And my cabinet just pulled out Russia from economic crisis to a trajectory of sustainable growth. And instead of recession, we had just economic growth like 6-7% growth of GDP a year. It was good time on that time, and I strongly believe that we're making right things, and we had excellent relations with the European Union, we had good relations with the United States, and I even publicly mentioned, announced that I dream my country soon will be full-fledged member of NATO. And later in 2003, European Union and us on our summit, we announced that we are strategic partners and we have a major goal to have free trade zone and visa-free zone from Lisbon to Vladivostok. And that was good time. It was promising time at that time. And Russians believed we're moving that time.
1: Thinking back to that time, did you feel like President Putin was sincere about wanting the same things at the time?
3: To a great extent, yes, but simultaneously he wanted personally to be recognized as a great leader. And he wanted personal respect, not necessarily for the deeds, but for just that he was in a position as a president, as a superpower, nuclear superpower. And he tried to gain this, but then they understood that the West is requiring to walk on the same rules. But he thought just that the rules, democratic rules or international law, is something should be interpreted in the way he wanted. Mm. And he always just reflected to examples of United States or one or another things. For instance, in my time, it was war in Iraq, for instance, without resolution of Security Council. That was one example. And he believed that there was a contract, a silent contract with the United States. And then later he realized that President Bush at that time just believed in many things, just rule of law and God and democracy, and started criticize Putin for just shifting from a democratic trajectory. It was already 2005, 2006. And then what redistribution of property started in Russia. And there was pressure on business and just pressure on neighbor countries like Ukraine.
1: I think this is where a lot of people, myself included, get a bit mystified by the trajectory Russia has described under Putin, because wanting to be remembered as a great leader is a perfectly reasonable thing to want if you are the leader of a country. But did you ever get any sense of why it turned out he wanted to be remembered as this kind of great leader rather than as the liberalizing modernizer? And they have existed in Russian history.
3: Yeah, he thought mostly just about his personal influence and personal respect. And then when he started to get criticism from European and American leaders, he started to change. And his speech in Munich just already said that we already surrounded by enemies or whatever, and started building up just a different policy. That was completely wrong thing. And 2008, he already started to test the whole situation, just invasion to Georgia. That is what we had in a result. We had just ceasefire plan, and none of the position of this ceasefire plan was implemented by Putin. And 3 months after, the West turned back to Putin and conducted business as usual. And you remember the United States just made a reset policy started here. And the European Union, just all those projects, economic projects, etc. And Putin taken as given, I would say, special ticket issued for him that he could behave this way. And that's why annexation of Crimea was just an evident result of this.
1: You will be aware that in the last 4 years in particular, that this narrative has taken hold, especially among Europeans, that dream of a sort of free, open-ended relationship with Russia is just unrealizable, that Russia is somehow different, that it's just always going to be Russia, that it can't be a European country in the way that other European countries are. Do you agree with that in any way?
3: Yeah, in any case, just we should understand, I think just that it is absolutely clear for everyone that leaders should not follow just the public opinion, but leaders should make up and to ensure public that their vision is right, just to pursue reforms, if even they're just doubtful, with doubts this reform. If you're successful on this, just you're elected next time. And just you should educate people and should lead them, rather than just to cultivate the negative features of the characters, etc. What Putin right now doing and poisoning generations of Russians. That is absolutely wrong way. That is, of course, will be reconsidered by Russians, I hope, soon.
1: But do you think, though, that can't happen with Putin still in charge? He has to go before any of this can take place, right?
3: In any case, I think just Russian people have a chance. And in any case, just after Putin, I'm sure after Putin, any leader who will come after Putin, even from Putin's inner circle, they will be looking for negotiations with the West and stop the war immediately and negotiate and improve relations. Because Russia is part of Europe. Russia already war as an integrated country, just in the global economy and the global affairs, and European in particular. I think just all people, just even around Putin, just except of a few people, just KGB region people, just, they understand that future of Russia is together with Europe. And there was, we conducted the right policy in the beginning of the century. And Putin was one of the just producers of this policy. But now what he made a big mistake, understanding that his pressure on the West would gain him just respect. To a certain extent, he initially just got it. But now, of course, he cannot get out of the whole problems he built up himself for the country.
1: Just finally then, because you do find yourself, along with a few others, Mikhail Khodorkovsky, Vladimir Karamurza, Garry Kasparov, on an officially designated list of terrorists and extremists charged with conspiring to overthrow the Russian state. I assume if that's what you are doing, you're not going to tell me now. But is there any possibility there that the next leader or leadership from Russia could come from outside, that it could be one of that exiled coterie, or does whatever leads Russia next have to come from somewhere within Russia?
3: Yeah, if you're talking just whatever first elections, of course it couldn't happen this way. No one from outside could be elected here. But there should be a long gray period of time. Just democracy couldn't come overnight. Russia would have to, unfortunately, to go through just very difficult period of time. It could be 5-10 years. It could be one quasi-elections imitation or whatever, just another, and next would be a little bit better, etc. Because any other leader who will step in instead of Putin just will be lacking just legitimacy. And that's why they would need to build up. That's why they will start liberalization to a certain extent. And that's what will be a long period of time. It will be unstable country for a long period of time. But if we take it, and with the Western support, we'll take a goal to build up democratic Russia with the Western support. Of course, in this case, we'll have a real security, normal security. This European security couldn't exist without Russia, but it could exist only if Russia is a democratic one.
1: That was Mikhail Kasyanov, former Prime Minister of Russia. You're listening to The Foreign Desk. This is The Foreign Desk on Monocle Radio. No major European power has been more obviously anxious about the necessity to rearm than Germany. The historical reasons for this squeamishness do not require reiteration, but have successive German governments, led by unpopular chancellors, persuaded the German public? Our next guest is Anja Wehle-Schöck, international editor for Tagesspiegel. I began by asking about the approach taken by Chancellor Friedrich Merz to the crisis in the Persian Gulf.
5: Well, the German government has made very clear that this is not our war. This is actually a quote from the German Minister of Defense that he's repeated a number of times. And it's been a little controversial. Some Germans are of the opinion that this was an unnecessary provocation of Donald Trump. And Donald Trump, as you know, responded by attacking the German government, by attacking NATO, calling it useless, a paper tiger, telling it to stay away from the Strait of Hormuz. I think it was very important for the German government to be very clear on this issue, because it is a war that is in breach of international law. Germany is a government that has been one of the shapers of international law since the end of World War II. It's important that we make this clear and that we're no part of any action that a U.S. president calls for the extinction of a civilization as he has made. I think while you may debate the strategy of approaching Donald Trump, whether it is sucking up to him or confronting him, it is important to make Germany's stance on this issue very clear.
1: Because Chancellor Merz has said that he would not be perhaps unaverse to participating in some sort of naval operation in the Strait of Hormuz, but he attached so many conditions to that, like he wanted a ceasefire, ideally a UN Security Council resolution, that he kind of sounded like someone who was pretty sure he was never going to get asked to actually do this.
5: Well, Germany and its European partners find themselves in a dilemma. There is a war that they are no part of and that they certainly wouldn't have started, because it's a war without aim and strategy. But Europe, of course, now has to deal with the dramatic fallout of this war. So while Europe is not at the table when an end to this war is being negotiated and certainly won't join the war, they have to deal with the consequences. The Paris meeting with Europe and a number of international partners was a symbolic but an important step. It showed that Europe can rally other countries to discuss issues like securing the Strait of Hormuz. But as you mentioned, this meeting concluded on the note that this international mission would be a defensive mission and a necessary precondition would be a durable ceasefire.
1: But is taking this stand doing Merz any good domestically? I mean, he's not a popular man among his fellow Germans.
5: Well, he has changed over the course of his chancellorship. He started out being quite cautious when it came to Trump, being very unconfrontative. But if you look at the past few months, it's really evolved. If you look back at the Munich Security Conference, for example, he made the statement that the MAGA culture war is not ours, which was pretty clear. And if you look back at last weekend at Islam, or the weekend before, the Islamabad meeting with J.D. Vance, again, Metz was very clear on that, saying he had little hope that this would lead to any success because it was ill or unprepared. And that's a pretty bold statement. It's a very harsh criticism of the Trump administration, but I think it rings very true.
1: Well, just finally then, is there any noticeable disadvantage to any of this to Trump's, I guess, kindred spirits in Germany, this being the AfD, Alternative for Deutschland? Because certainly we saw in the UK the equivalent party there, Reform UK, initially saying it was disgraceful that the United Kingdom wasn't getting behind the United States, then realizing that this was an incredibly unpopular position and backing away from it. Have the AfD said anything about this at all, or are they just kind of hoping nobody attaches any of this to them?
5: Well, at the moment, Chancellor Merz has to do with a domestic crisis, because he was nicknamed the foreign policy chancellor. He was traveling a lot. He said he would be a strong European leader. And in the first few months of his chancellorship, he did quite well on that note. However, he also made promises to take Germany out of its economic slump. Among the advanced economies, Germany has been the economy with the poorest recovery post-COVID. And this is really the topmost issue concerning most Germans. And this is something that the AfD is currently profiting off quite a lot, because the German government isn't delivering on economic growth. And the war in Iran is hitting the little growth expectation that Germany had for this year pretty hard. This week, the German government had to cut its growth projection in half. So we're now at 0.5% of growth expected for this year. And if you look at Germany, that used to be the economic powerhouse of the EU, it is now being outperformed by other EU member states even. So this is the top priority for the chancellor. His approval ratings have plummeted, and the government is rating at 27%, the chancellor at 30%. So he's being criticized heavily by CEOs and the industry. This will be his priority. The perceptions on foreign policy are secondary to that.
1: That was Anja Wehler-Schock, international editor for Tagesspiegel. This is The Foreign Desk. You're listening to The Foreign Desk with me, Andrew Muller. It is not only the threat from Russia which has challenged European policymakers in recent months. Earlier this year, they were obliged to take seriously the bizarre prospect of the United States seizing European territory by force, specifically Greenland, a territory of the Kingdom of Denmark. Our next guest is Ulrik Vestergaard-Knudsen, now Chief Corporate Affairs Officer at Netcompany, former head of Denmark's Foreign Ministry, former National Security Advisor to two Danish Prime Ministers, and former Deputy Secretary General of the OECD. I began by asking Ulrik whether, in his experience, Denmark had ever composed any sort of playbook for responding to invasion by the United States.
6: I can tell you I had a much easier job than my successors. No, but we were somewhat focused on threats from the east, but we never thought there would be a territorial threat to Denmark from the west, to be honest. Nobody had imagined, and I don't mind admitting that. So I had a pretty easy job back then, and I don't envy my successor, who is very capable, by the way, and I'm full of praise, you know, of the way both Danish diplomacy, but actually also European diplomacy, has handled what happened around Greenland and the Trump threats to take it over. And I think, just to put a European perspective on it, people talk about the Greenland moment or the Europe moment, and that is actually when Trump just overstepped the line. And I think European leaders agreed more or less overnight, or maybe if historians look back, that was the point where they thought, okay, being a softie, trying to be pragmatic, call it something less nice like sucking up to Trump, just does not help you. So that was when Europe for the first time formulated very, very clear lines to Mr. Trump, and in ways that were not, you know, subject for negotiation or interpretation. It was just very, very clear.
7: Is there a wider lesson here, though? I mean, about European resilience. This has been a recurring theme now, certainly since the first time Trump was elected, especially since the second time Trump was elected. Is there a lesson that can be extrapolated from that about this is how Europe can and should respond?
6: I think there is a wider lesson for Europe here. We have praised ourselves over the last couple of decades that we were a climate superpower, a trade superpower, there's some truth to it, with the largest trading bloc in the world, a regulatory superpower. Unfortunately, we don't have enough economy to regulate and so on, but there were sort of small domains or dimensions where you could arguably say that Europe has superpower status. What I think the last year of humiliations of Europe has shown, from the asymmetrical Turnberry Agreement to Trump's, sorry, Rutte's daddyism, this new ism that has fallen upon Europe, I think what that has shown is that there is no such thing as a part-time superpower. If you're not a superpower in security and in technology, there's just no way that you can act as a superpower in trade. Europe could arguably have gotten a much better deal out of Trump if the world only reverberated around trade. But because we were afraid that there would be, you know, trade-offs with security, Trump not supporting Ukraine, we Europeans probably rationally agreed to a very asymmetrical agreement in Turnberry. And you could take some of the other areas and it's the same. So if we don't get technological progress and geopolitical agency in Europe, we're going to keep on being humiliated among the three powers that now contest this, if you like, podium for global supremacy. What's new is that both Russia and the United States now seem to loathe us, right? They seem to really despise us. And it's very difficult, even we stand here in Delphi among Europeans and a few Americans. And it's difficult to say those words that not the US maybe, but MAGA loathes Europe. It's difficult to fathom because we thought we were friends, we thought we were allies, we thought we were the same. But we're not the same, it turns out. And the Americans have elected Donald Trump twice now. There's no fluke incident about it. So we in Europe have to understand that we can no longer, should no longer trust the US with our security, with our technology. That is not to say that we should not try to get on better terms in a post-Trump world, just never totally rely on the US again. That much we should have learned. And it starts for me with security and technology. So we have to build a digital Europe, technology-wise Europe that we don't have at the moment. I'm supporting that now from the private sector with Netcompany, but I said this when I was at the OECD, I said that when I was a diplomat.
7: But in that realm in particular, is there any way that Europe can turn what often feels like a disadvantage into an advantage, which is those two hostile powers you mentioned, the United States and Russia, the same is true of China, are very much one person in charge, top-down structures. Europe isn't like that and can never be like that. And Europe has obviously centuries and centuries of history of internecine rivalry. Is there any way at all that becomes some kind of advantage, a diffusion of power, if you like?
6: Well, two things. It's pretty obvious to me that the combined pressure from Xi, Trump, and Putin has united Europe. I don't think I've seen this coherence of political wills in Europe in my 35 years as a diplomat. I've never seen it before. The big question then is, can we turn it into something that is marked by agility and ability? That's the big question for Europe, because as you said, we don't have, well, the top-down non-democratic structure of China, the top-down increasingly non-democratic structure of the US, and the world we live in right now demands more agility. So we need to think in Europe about, I think, reforming our institutions, maybe more enhanced cooperation, maybe more coalitions of the willing, maybe more qualified majority. And these coalitions of the willing are sometimes going to encompass non-EU countries like the UK, like Norway, like Turkey. And the other thing I would say to that question, I think there is still a demand for what used to be Western values and now are increasingly European or Australian or Canadian values. If you look at the global South, India, Brazil, Indonesia, India, some of the near democracies there, they are also in the market for order and stability.
4: it is upon Europe now to take the lead with these other middle powers, aspiring superpowers, to make sure that we don't lose everything we created since the end of the World War.
7: To bring this back to your current role at Netcompany, this is, I'm sure you're wearily familiar with the American jibe that the United States innovates and Europe merely regulates. Is it not a little...
6: And China copies.
7: Well, that as well. But is it not a little bit weird that there isn't a European Google or a European Apple or a European Microsoft?
4: It is weird, and we should all reflect a little bit upon that. Netcompany, I should say, is an aspiring tech giant. And I can tell you from own experience, having worked for Netcompany 15 months now, saying you want to conquer Europe is just not that easy, because we have 27 fragmented markets. If you want to conquer Germany, you have 16 different lenders, also with different traditions and regulations. So being a European, modern, proactive, ambitious company is not as easy as being an American or a Chinese one, because you don't have that ready-made access to 500 million consumers of whatever that we could have. So we do need to finalize that single market. We need to be less naive in public procurement, and I think we need to spend more on research and development, like they do in China, like they do in the US.
1: That was Ulrik Vestergaard-Knudsen, Chief Corporate Affairs Officer at Netcompany, former head of the Danish Foreign Service and former Danish National Security Advisor. This is the Foreign Desk. You're listening to The Foreign Desk with me, Andrew Muller. An unspoken but understood reason for the European Union's comfort with consensus and process is that it stops any one country imposing itself on the continent, a scenario which has ended badly many times in the past. It does not, however, encourage the swift decision-making often demanded by crisis, as is well appreciated by our final guest. Paolo Gentiloni was European Commissioner for the Economy from 2019 to 2024, and before that, Prime Minister of Italy from 2016 to 2018. I began by asking about a recent speech he'd given at the Hamburg Vigoni Forum and what he'd meant by the phrase, "Nostalgia is not a strategy."
2: We have to take note of the fact that the previous order is gone, the international order, and that, of course, the evolution of the U.S. political environment, the next midterm and the next presidential election, could change a lot of things, but this doesn't mean that we will go back to the previous order. And so this is the reason why Europe should work for what we call its strategic autonomy. This will not change if and when President Trump will leave the White House. Of course, many things will change, but the substance of the fact that we need to defend ourselves, to be more competitive in the global economy, this will not change at all.
1: I'm sure fixing this is a lot easier said than done, but is there not an inbuilt structural difficulty with Europe in reacting to events which, as you say, are moving extremely quickly?
2: True. At the same time, I think that experience shows that at the end, Europeans take decisions. The fact that the process is rather slow could be also presented with these advantages, meaning that Europe is more predictable, maybe even too much predictable. Partners, interlocutors, everyone in the world knows how the systems work. And the fact that single persons, especially in autocratic regimes, are deciding in one day things that can disrupt part of the world order is not reassuring for anybody. No. So the European predictability is good. Of course, if your decision-making is paralyzed, this is not good. And in some circumstances, we show that there is also a capacity of Europe to decide very quickly. For example, after the pandemic, decisions were taken in a matter of weeks.
1: True, but is it clear to you why that can't be the normal, why it has to be an exceptional circumstance like a pandemic that propels that amount of energy?
2: Because the attitude of most of the European governments, and I would say differently from the attitude of the majority of the European citizens, is to make the national interest prevail on the European common interest. So the first approach on every single file that you are addressing in Europe, the first approach is we defend our own point of view. We have to go to Brussels and go back saying, Estonia, we, Italy, we, Luxembourg, we reached these results. I don't think that this is exactly what the European citizens, or at least the majority of the European citizens, are asking for. But there is this idea in several governments that this is the reason why they are going to Brussels. And this is a form of paralysis of the decision-making, which in these times could become dangerous.
7: Surely, as somebody who worked inside the European Union as a commissioner for as long as you did, this must have frustrated you personally many times. Is there, if you were asked to enact one reform that would speed the European Union's decision-making process up, is there one? Is there something you wished you were able to do, a lever you always wished you could pull?
2: Well, personally, if I may, I will mention two big things. Mm-hmm. One is to merge the person who is leading the Commission and the person who is leading the European Council. You don't need to reform the treaties to do so. You have only to nominate the same person. And second, of course, we should try, but here we need consensus, to at least limit the veto power to really existential issues. I can understand that especially small countries, they can't accept that on everything there is a qualified majority, because the qualified majority means that big countries have a big role, and this is understandable, but we should limit this veto power. For example, in my term as commissioner, I was also commissioner on taxation, and on taxation you need unanimity for every single file. So if you want to simplify TVA or whatever, you need 27 countries approving, and this is very, very, very slow. It takes years to reach agreements.
7: Just as a final thought then, and to bring it back, I guess, to where we came in, do you get the feeling, though, that something fundamental is shifting in Europe, that the EU that, I guess, comes out the other side of whatever we're doing now, 4 or 5 years from now, might be a very different place to the EU as it has been? Will it be more assertive? Will it be more confident? And possibly above all, will it be better defended?
2: I think so, because things are changing. There are two points here. First, of course, that changing means that we have to strengthen our role in the global geopolitical arena. We have to be strong in this weaponized world economy, but keeping the good part of our model. We should not lose what we have in terms of not only the rule of law, of the capacity to keep together different identities, but also and fundamentally what we call the social market economy, the welfare state. So this is crucial, that we have to, when we move to be stronger, we should not lose our strength, our European model. And second point is that speed is necessary, because I am seeing Europe moving, waking up. We have to thank President Trump for this. But the world is moving so fast that Europeans are still moving in a too slow way. So keep our strength when we become stronger and move faster. This is what I hope from the European Union.
7: That was Paolo Gentiloni, former European Commissioner for the Economy and former Italian Prime Minister. That's it for this episode of The Foreign Desk. We'll be back next week, and look out for The Foreign Desk Explainer, available every Wednesday. The Foreign Desk was produced by Anita Riota and Lily Austin, with editing assistance from Christy O'Grady. Lily also produces The Foreign Desk Explainer. 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Until next time, goodbye. Thank you.
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0: You are listening to Monocle Radio in association with Chanel Watches. 7 times stronger than steel, the J12 ceramic is unmatched in its resistance to abrasions over time. Yet its greatest strength lies in its softness. Polished with diamond powder, it feels as smooth as silk against the skin. Combined with the Caliber 12.1 manufacture movement, the exceptional material embodies all the expertise and cutting-edge technology of Chanel watchmaking. An invincible softness that becomes one with whomever wears it. Chanel Watches, official timekeeper of Monocle Radio.
1: It's 1800 in Tokyo, 11 a.m. in Barcelona, 10 a.m. here in London and 6 a.m. in Sao Paulo. That is the time on Monocle Radio, brought to you by Chanel Watches. Coming to you from Studio One at Midori House in London, I'm Fionnuala Sweeney. And coming up this hour, the big interview. Then at 11 a.m. London time, we'll discover how the Fleet Street Quarter is reinventing the historic London district on The Urbanist. After that, the briefing team will bring you up to date with the day's big stories. That's live at midday London time. All that plus great music too. But first, here are the day's main news headlines. In Kiev, 16 people, including 2 children, have been killed in overnight Russian drone strikes. 47 others were injured, and rescuers are still searching for 20 more people missing in the rubble of a damaged apartment building. In recent days, Russia has been increasing its attacks following the end of a ceasefire on Monday. Meanwhile, Latvia's prime minister has resigned after the political fallout of the crash of 2 drones in the east of the country last week. Vika Selina had initially fired her defence minister, who is a member of a governing coalition party, which then withdrew its support. The drones are thought to have been Ukrainian and targeted at Russia but strayed into Latvia. The CIA director, John Ratcliffe, has held talks with his Cuban counterpart in Havana shortly after the country said it had run out of oil. Schools have been forced to close and hospitals are struggling to function. The US has offered $100 million in aid to lessen the impact of its oil blockade in exchange for change in how Cuba is governed. And El Niño, the natural warming of the Pacific, is expected to begin developing later this month. Scientists think it could be the strongest on record as it strengthens over the next few months. And it could help make 2027 the warmest year on record. I'm Fionnuala Sweeney, and that's the news here on Monocle Radio.

0: Now it's time for the big interview.
1: But even if I went back in time, I can't choose the other path. And one of my very best people in that moment, at that conference table when we were wrestling with what to do, asked me, should you consider that what you're about to do may help elect Donald Trump president of the United States? The answer has to be no. Because if I start making decisions based on who I think should be president, the FBI is done.
2: Hello and welcome to The Big Interview. Our guest this week is James Comey, currently an up-and-coming author of crime fiction. His second novel, available now, is entitled Westport. Earlier in life, Comey was a public prosecutor and a private sector counsel. He is vastly better known, however, as the former director of the FBI, appointed by US President Barack Obama in 2013, sacked by US President Donald Trump in 2017. In between, James Comey was the key figure in the controversial decision a few weeks before the presidential election of 2016 to announce the reopening of an investigation into Democratic Party candidate Hillary Clinton. There are many, Clinton not least among them, who believe this cost her the election. I'm Andrew Muller, and I spoke to James Comey for The Big Interview. Well, first of all, James Comey, welcome to The Big Interview.
1: It's great to be with you.
2: If I've done my maths right, you should have, in a saner world, finished your 10-year term as FBI director last year. If you think back to 2013 when President Obama nominated you for the job, did you have any inkling then that you would be on book tour around now?
1: Never. I never imagined. I originally said no to being interviewed for the job and was glad that I changed my mind, and I thought I'd be there for a decade, which was, I thought, really important for the FBI.
2: Mm. So the drift or the pivot to writing crime fiction, when did that occur to you?
1: About 2 years ago, after much nudging and pushing by the editor of my second nonfiction book, which nobody read because it came out the week of January 6th, good time to launch a book about the justice system in America. But he kept referring to parts of the book as scenes, this scene and that scene. And I kept saying, look, man, it's my life. It's not a scene. And he said, yeah, but you write narrative well, you write dialogue well, you should really try fiction. And I resisted. And luckily, he kept after me and offered to pair me with someone, and I rejected that. And then he said, you really should just try it. And I tried it and found it harder than nonfiction, but addictive. And now it's what I want to do when I grow up.
2: So there wasn't a background in reading this stuff for you. You hadn't sort of whiled away the off hours as you were coming up as a prosecutor with Dashiell Hammett, Raymond Chandler, Elmore Leonard, or anybody like that?
1: No. The last crime fiction or thriller I remember reading was 1987, when Scott Turow's Presumed Innocent came out just before I became a prosecutor. And thereafter, I just couldn't, in my leisure time, read about crime or terrorism or espionage because it was filling my life.
2: But and or is it that thing? And I was wondering if it's something you're maybe trying to correct with the novels of, obviously, if you've been a prosecutor and then if you've worked for the FBI, those are two fields which are repeatedly mythologized in literature and cinema. Is there that frustration? Because I sure as heck get it with fictional depictions of journalism. You watch it and just go, that's not right. None of this is how anything works.
1: Right. You're much more attractive than the mythical journalists. I found that with television, that I couldn't watch it because they were so often picturing the FBI director jumping out of a helicopter to rescue somebody when the FBI director is behind a desk. So that wasn't the reason I stayed away from the reading of it. I think that kept me away from the visual depictions.
2: But stop me if this is a reach. Is there nevertheless a commonality, certainly between the prosecutor's job and the crime writer's job? You are both trying to tell a convincing story that's going to persuade people, right?
1: Yes, and I think also, without making it sound like it's crass, I would say an entertaining and holding attention. I mean, the job of a trial lawyer is to take a set of facts, synthesize it, organize it, and then communicate it in a way that holds the fact finder's attention.
2: Do you feel a bit more liberated, though, writing a novel? You can obviously just make things up. Is it easier to, if you're having difficulty getting from one scene to another, just to think, well, I can just insert something there, which I'm pretty sure is something prosecutors aren't supposed to do?
1: That's right. If you're stuck, you could make the guy left-handed to solve a problem. I actually found that to be what made fiction harder than nonfiction, though, because yes, you can make things up, but you also have to make things up and then keep it on track, keep it consistent. With nonfiction, all I had to do was remember what had happened and recount it accurately. Fiction, I have to keep tone and character online and consistent and entertaining.
2: This is something else I was wondering about, though, because you will be unsurprised to learn that I do plan to ask you a few questions about your association with one of the world's more legendary fibbers. But I keep coming back to that line that often credited to Mark Twain, although, like most things credited to Mark Twain, he may never have actually said it, that one of the best reasons to tell the truth is that it's just easier to remember.
1: You know, there's something to that. And again, I don't know whether Churchill also appears to have said a lot of things he didn't say, and Twain the same, but there's truth in that, that when I wrote about my experiences with Donald Trump, I had written memos at the time. So what I needed to go back and do was read the memo and summarize it or quote it accurately. And there's that's what makes nonfiction easier.
2: We will come back to Trump, but I do want to ask you a bit more about your two novels now, Westport following Central Park West. They have the same protagonist, Nora Carlton. Though she is a woman, she is an attorney and a prosecutor who becomes a counsel for a hedge fund. She's also notably tall, you're careful to note. Do you have a series in mind where she goes on to become director of the FBI who gets fired by a vindictive president at some point?
1: It's possible. I've been unable to contemplate bringing readers into the ickiness that is Washington, D.C. in my recollection, but it's possible that Nora Carlton, the protagonist, will move to Justice Department headquarters and maybe to the FBI, or maybe I'll spare her that pain and let her stay in New York with her family.
2: And how much of the setting, though, the hedge fund, Saugatuck, at which the action unfolds in the new book, is extrapolated from your own experience of doing a similar job for Bridgewater, I think?
1: Yeah, in both books, I'm trying to take readers inside worlds that I've known. In a fictional sense, I was careful to point out to my Bridgewater Associates colleagues, this is not a secret history of your company. You're not in this book. But I was.
2: I bet they all read it looking for themselves.
1: I think they did. And there are little pieces of them, of each of them. The way I've learned that fiction writers do it is you take a piece of a friend, then a piece of another friend, then a piece of an enemy, and you put it all together. But yeah, these are worlds that I knew. And so in a fictional setting, I'm trying to show those worlds to the readers. So, of course, it's heavily influenced by the fact, the first one, that I was a mob prosecutor in New York, that I was then a general counsel at a large hedge fund. And the next book is going to be back in New York, where Nora Carlton is confronting a scourge, a real life scourge in my country, domestic extremism, white supremacy. And so it's easier for me to write the worlds that I know. And I try to make them current with the help of my family, especially my oldest daughter, who is currently a senior federal prosecutor in Manhattan.
2: And I'm guessing she's also notably tall?
1: She is notably tall. And as I've been careful to point out to them, though, I have five children. There are pieces of all of them in Nora Carlton, so that if anybody's unhappy, I can blame a sibling for that attribute of the fictional character. Yeah, she's tall. And I was going to make it a male protagonist, sort of a mini-me when I started writing Central Park West. And Maureen, my oldest, was prosecuting, at the moment I was writing it, Ghislaine Maxwell, Jeffrey Epstein's partner in abusing young girls. And because she was in the same courtroom that I had prosecuted John Gambino in when she was a little girl, it hit me like a lightning bolt. I have to make the protagonist a woman and cite the major goings-on in Central Park West, the first book, in courtroom 318.
2: But when you're writing the fiction, though, is there any self-consciousness attached to the fact that it's your name on the cover? People know who you are, and I think that's a big part of the reason why people are curious to read it. You know people are going to be going through these things looking for clues of one sort or another. What's he really trying to tell us?
1: Yeah, I think that's right. And honestly, I've had some fun with that because I have buried Easter eggs in both books for people who know situations closely will spot it. but not enough so that anybody's feelings will be hurt and the broader readership won't be able to figure it out.
2: One thing that does come through the novels, and it was certainly expressed in your memoirs, including the one regrettably released on, that is a heck of a date to release a book. I mean, I think most authors will think they've had some lousy luck on that front, but that is a humdinger. Have you ever lost faith, though, in the law and in the processes around it? Because this does seem to be a common thread. I mean, I know there was a certain amount of commentary in this arguably more skeptical country when you sort of became extremely prominent around 2016 that, you know, he can't really be this straight, can he? He can't really believe all this stuff. And British press sort of regarded you as a sort of like a, some kind of fictionalized ideal of Eliot Ness who had somehow come to life.
1: Well, I and no one else will ever live up to that, but I believe in the rule of law. I believe the law, certainly in my country, is imperfect because it's administered by people who are flawed and biased and emotional and angry and all kinds of things that we are as humans. But it is, in both our countries, a terrible system that just happens to be better than any other that's been devised. And
2: I think is another Churchill quote, okay, which he may or may not have said.
1: But it's a system that takes advantage of human nature to try and arrive at truth through the collision of viewpoints. And that's actually the genius at the heart of the American government, that collision of viewpoints. And so it's flawed, and I try and capture that it's not about finding truth, because justice is often different from truth. Given the burdens that we impose in trying to prove something before you can take somebody's liberty, guilty people are going to go free, people that you know did something wrong. And that's as it should be. But it took me a while as a young prosecutor to accept that that was not just part of the system, but a good part of the design.
2: Have you ever figured out in yourself where that sort of faith in the system came from, that almost zealous-sounding faith? I mean, I know a few armchair psychologists have tried out this ghastly-sounding incident when you were just 16, a child, really, and you were held at gunpoint in a home invasion. Is it too obvious a thing to suggest that you just thought from that moment on, I must rid the streets of crime?
1: Yeah, no, at least to the extent I can trust myself as a narrator of my own life, I still wanted to be a doctor after that. Mm. My family was one where what was sometimes literally beaten into us was the idea that you have to do the right thing at all times, no matter what other people say or do, and that you have to contribute in some way. And my parents thought, rightly, they were very fortunate, although they were a middle class. My father's goal was to be upper middle class. But they said to us, you're lucky. You come from a line of immigrants, you have to serve in some way, and you must always do the right thing. I just remember that being a big part of my upbringing. And I remember my grandfather being one of my heroes, who was a police officer, who famously in our part of New York ordered during Prohibition that the lines carrying illicit beer through the sewers of Yonkers to the Bronx in New York be cut. And when he gave that order, my dad used to tell the story over and over again, they needed armed officers to protect the house from the bootleggers who were so angry that he disrupted them. And my grandfather liked beer, but he said, it's the law, and so we will cut these hoses.
2: I mean, there's an early lesson, I guess, there in the risks that can be attendant to attempting to enforce the law or stand up for it. But you mentioned earlier your time as a prosecutor putting away the Gambinos. When you're up against a formidable enemy like that, do any thoughts of that sort actually enter your head about the personal risks you are yourself running?
1: No. I know that will sound strange to listeners, but one of the few good things about Cosa Nostra in America is that during the induction ceremony, they make all new members promise not to harm law enforcement. And that isn't about some moral commitment. It's about practicality. They know.
2: But you're happy to take their word for that.
1: Yes, and I've seen it in action. There's only one time in my experience, and I remember when it was, in 1988, a mob guy killed, maybe without even knowing his identity, but killed a federal agent. His name was Gus Faraci, and the agent was named Everett Hatcher. And the reason I remember it so clearly is that everyone in New York who was in law enforcement dropped everything to find the killer of Special Agent Hatcher. But so did the mob. They started looking for Gus Faraci, and they found him before we did, and they shot him in the face with a machine gun and left him in the street as a signal to us, we took care of this. This will not happen again. And then everybody went back to their normal crimes or to the normal investigation of crimes. It's not a myth to say that organized crime in America stays away from that because of the power of the state. Sicilian Cosa Nostra doesn't because of their the power imbalance flows in their direction. The people I worried about most were the criminals who were too stupid to know that it wasn't in their interest to harm me, both because of the state's power and because there's 1,000 people behind me. I am replaceable in the extreme. Those people concerned me, and I've had threats from those kind of people over the years.
2: How often was that an aid to you as a prosecutor? And you may have suggested where this line of questioning is going to take us, that the people you are pursuing are just basically not that bright.
1: Very helpful. I have had to investigate and prosecute some bright people, but Cosa Nostra is a bunch of morons standing around in tracksuits or during the age I came up, people dressing in fancy suits, which made them easier targets in a way, insisting on meetings of all the capos on Wednesday evenings so that we could take pictures of them. So these are not your brightest bulbs, and that's a gift.
2: And this is the bit you will have guessed I was going towards, because you have drawn the comparison before. And the reason I'm asking about it is because we may as a world be confronted with it again from November, depending on the decision your fellow citizens make. But do you think that analogy does stand up, perhaps not so much for the last Trump administration, but for the potential next Trump administration? Are you concerned that it will be basically that?
1: Yes, although as the president, if Donald Trump, God forbid, became president again, he will still be dumb and amoral and have a tiny attention span. But he will be surrounded by people who are at the bottom of the barrel with him, but smarter. Mm. And so we were aided, without knowing it, that he didn't have our all-stars last time around him, but he had enough people of talent with some shred of morality that they would try and deceive him or cajole him or rope-a-dope him so he forgot what he wanted them to do. Those people will not be in the next Trump administration. He'll have only the very bottom of the barrel, some of whom are quite capable.
2: Because you have had the experience, and I think it is an instructive one, and I do kind of wish it was possible to transmit it to more Americans as to what's that like. You have been in the room with Donald Trump when he was attempting to do president stuff. Is there a way you can describe what that's like?
1: It's like trying to communicate with a child. And that's hard for people to believe because the office itself carries with it this sense that it must be a person of gravitas. But to tell Donald Trump something important, you have to interrupt him because he wants to talk about what he wants to talk about, and it's about himself. Mm. And so intelligence briefers or FBI directors to communicate with him need to find a way to break through that torrent of self-referential babble and hold his attention with colorful diagrams, or I remember going to brief him on a horrifying threat, and I brought things to show him so I could hold them up and let him touch them. And Barack Obama would not have stood for that. But you just have to understand your audience. Elementary school teachers learn to communicate in a way that holds the attention of people who want to pick their nose and go to the bathroom.
2: Have you ever felt, I guess, obliged to try and sort of seek out every microphone and camera you can to explain to your fellow Americans that seriously this is what it's like? Or do you just think at this point people don't care?
1: It is the reason I spoke out and wrote after I was fired, because I thought it was never, still isn't, one of my career goals to be famous. My fame, thank goodness, is fading to a place where people just think I'm a tall guy they went to school with. But back then, I stepped into that spotlight again, which wasn't great for my family in particular, because I thought, well, I have a vantage point. I have seen it, and I can communicate about what Americans are actually dealing with here, because it's so hard for people to imagine that Donald Trump is as bad a person as he is. And so maybe I could give them some sense of that. And so one of the reasons he hates me is I'm the one that got away and continued to speak out and to give voice to some of the things you talked about.
2: I mean, he does hate you. He's made that fairly clear. That does, and I hope it's some consolation, put you on a pretty long list. But he is clearly an extremely petty and vindictive individual. Do you not have any concerns that if he is once again endowed with the astonishing power of the office he holds, and apparently now endowed by his handpicked Supreme Court to do as he pleases with it, that, you know, your name might get to the top of that list eventually?
1: Oh, it will surely be at the top of that list. But it was at the top of that list when he was in office. I was investigated repeatedly. I had the Internal Revenue Service, our tax collector, perform on me the most intrusive audit that there is. As someone said, it's like an autopsy without benefit of death. And at the end of that, they owed me $347. Turns out I had overpaid my taxes. But so I've been through it with these people, and they will come again for me. And this isn't me being, demonstrating false bravado. I'm not worried about it because I have the resources and the ability to defend myself. I worry much more about the career people who he will target who don't have the ability to defend themselves in the way that I do.
2: Did you ever get any idea, though, seeing him up close? And everything you've said about that tacks absolutely with everything I've heard from other people who've been in that position. I've asked several people who've been in the room with him while he was president, and they have all said variations on, seriously, it's exactly what you imagine it's like. But when you see him up close, do you get any sense at all of, because this is what still mystifies me, what so many of your fellow citizens see in him?
1: In a sense, I do. I wish they could be as close as I was. We had that one-on-one dinner, that one-on-one to my surprise, where I sat 36 inches from him for almost 2 hours and watched him eat and then tried to interrupt him to explain to him why I couldn't be his personal aide as FBI director. I think they resonate and respond to the messages he sends. I mean, there's a tremendous amount of fear and uncertainty and insecurity in my country, and I think in yours as well. And people have lost the tether to sources of meaning. Our churches are empty. Our community groups are vacant. They feel lost, especially white people, working class white people. And so they hear in him messages that resonate and touch that fear. And so I get why some people are attracted to him. And with a fraudster, once you're defrauded, you can't get out.
2: It's the sunk costs thing as well, isn't it? No one likes to admit they've been had.
1: Oh, you can't. And I had cases when I was a prosecutor where victims of the fraudster would come to speak on his behalf at his sentencing after he had admitted he was a fraudster, because the hardest thing in the world to admit is that you were wrong, and more than wrong, you were a fool. It's why it's so important for the Republicans in America to memory hole and distort January the 6th.
2: Mm-hmm.
1: Because to look at those images with your eyes open is to hear a voice whispering to you, you fool, look what you did. And it's a very, very rare person who can stare at that in an honest way.
2: All that said, does that moment or that period, those decisions about Hillary Clinton's emails, does it still preoccupy you at all? I was thinking about this on the way in, that all of us obviously make thousands of decisions every day, which open up one particular fork in one particular road and so on and so on and so on. And, you never know what effect you missing one particular tube and getting the next one could have had. Not many of us get to think like, was there actually a point at which I held the entire history of the planet in my hands?
1: Yeah, thank God I didn't think of it that way at the time. But I knew at that moment we were at a fork and I had two options. And I'll spare you the whole explanation, but I knew they were both really bad.
2: Mm.
1: And as I looked at them, I thought, and my team thought, that one of them is clearly less bad than the others. So we have to choose the less bad course, the one that's most consistent with our values. But I also knew that at that moment, no one would ever see it as I saw it then, because they'd all be looking back down the path that I had chosen to the fork, and no one would ever fully understand. And so I remember thinking, I'm totally screwed, but I'm also comfortable with not only the decision we're making, the way we're making this decision. But to be honest, I secretly hope that some PhD candidate secretly proves, given the way 2020, the election drew close at the end and undecideds broken the same way they did in 16 when I was home in my pajamas in 2020, that there'll be a demonstration that it was irrelevant, that nothing the FBI did had an impact. Honestly, it doesn't change how I think about the decision. It just makes it more painful. I'd like that to be proven so that I can, in a way, not have to worry about the pain of it. But even if I went back in time, I can't choose the other path. And one of my very best people in that moment at that conference table when we were wrestling with what to do asked me, should you consider that what you're about to do may help elect Donald Trump president of the United States?
2: A fair question.
1: And it sucked the air out of the room. And I began by thanking her. I said, Tricia, thank you for that. The answer has to be no. Because if I start making decisions based on who I think should be president, and I'm not trying to help elect Donald Trump president, but if I start making decisions on that basis, the FBI is done. It is not an independent force in American life. It's another part of the political scrum.
2: Is it any clearer to you now than it was at the time exactly why Donald Trump fired you? I mean, he, as I understand it, he didn't do the sort of basically courteous thing of informing you to your face. You saw it on social media or on TV or something, right?
1: Yeah, I saw it live in Los Angeles on televisions behind an employee group that I was speaking to that had no volume. And so I just saw the, whatever it is, the crawl at the bottom and learned that I had, first it said I had resigned, which I knew wasn't true. And then it said I'd been fired. And my wife called me then and said, have you been fired? And I said, I don't know. I'm going to go find out, though. I'll let you know. And so, yeah, that's how I found out. I don't know for sure. I know what he told people, including he told the Russians in the Oval Office that he had fired me and relieved great pressure on him from the investigation we were conducting. I think it's largely some nothing to do with the Hillary Clinton email investigation. It was some combination of the particulars of the Russia investigation that irritated him greatly. Among other things, he had told me to let an investigation go of his national security advisor, and I had not done that. He'd also said to me he wanted me to announce publicly that he wasn't under investigation, and I had refused to do that. And then I had told the United States Senate during a hearing with the Justice Department's approval that we were conducting an investigation of people around the president to see if they had worked with the Russians in the influence of the 2016 election. I think all of that told him that he couldn't trust this person. And that the lack of trust began over ice cream in that one-on-one dinner when I wouldn't promise to be loyal to him. So I think he just decided this guy is dangerous for me because he's not like me. And so I have to get rid of him.
2: I am glad you mentioned the Russians, though, because it's not difficult to, I guess, delineate any number of reasons why Donald Trump is ill-suited to the role to which he once again aspires. But did you ever, in your own head, come up with a definitive, clear idea of what was actually going on there? I've asked, again, so many people about what they've come to understood about Donald Trump's relationship with Russia, whether he is just, you know, a genuine enthusiast for Vladimir Putin and his works, or whether there is something even weirder going on.
1: I don't know is the honest answer, and I didn't find out in my time at the FBI, and I don't know that the work was ever done thereafter to figure it out. That is, when I was fired and a special counsel was appointed, Robert Mueller, his mission was a criminal one. No one ever followed up on the counterintelligence question. The criminal question was, is there evidence sufficient to charge someone with conspiring with the Russians? No one ever answered the question, what is the nature of the Russian influence, if any, on our president? And so the closest you can get to that is reading the 1,000-page Senate intelligence report put out by the Republicans in the Senate, which is an extraordinary document. But I still don't know the answer. There is an unnatural affinity between our former president and Vladimir Putin, and I don't know the origin of it, whether it's something as simple as what you said, a misguided affection for strongmen, or whether there's some compromise that is, or financial interest that is a deeper cause.
2: We are annoyingly approaching the end of our time, so I do want to ask you what your future plans are. You've been very, very clear that you have absolutely no interest in seeking elected office of any sort. Presumably more novels. I hope there will one day be that novel in which a corrupt, bullying president is challenged by a cunningly disguised FBI director, perhaps called Kames Jomi or something. But aside from the books, what is your day-to-day like now? Because you did say that your fame is fading, but for obvious reasons, and for listeners who have not seen pictures of you standing next to relatively normal-sized human beings, it must be hard for you to fade into the background, unless there's a lot of former basketball players where you live. And you must know that certain decisions you made still arouse passions in a lot of Americans. I mean, certainly when I have told American friends of mine that we were doing this interview this week, quite a few of them had things to say which were not complimentary. Does that still impact on you? Do people still want to give you a hard time about it?
1: Yes, and given my weird experiences, it's confusing. I had someone curse at me on the streets of New York not long ago.
2: I mean, that happens to everybody, right, in fairness.
1: But it was directed at me in particular, and I had to stop and say, so is that a Clintonian fuck you, or is that a Trumpian fuck you? And it's some measure of the bubbles in which we live, that the wings of our politics, neither wing knows the other wing hates me. But and maybe there's some comfort in that. But sure, it impacts me, and it's fading over time. And as I said, at the time I made the decisions about the Clinton case, I knew people would never fully understand, and I'm at peace with that. I don't want to be famous. Writing books and wanting people to read them requires me to talk to smart people like you. But it's what I love most about writing is it's a solitary, with the help of my wife. That partnership and being alone, sitting on my porch with a laptop. I love that. And I love being a grandfather, which is a really cool thing. And so I'm a bit of an introvert, honestly. And so that this suits me, the life of a writer. So more books to come. And I'm going to take the readers, as I process the trauma, I'm going to take the readers to Washington. The problem is, even if I used our current state of affairs, an editor would say it's ridiculous. No convicted felon would run for president. Are you kidding me? He's been adjudicated a sexual assaulter? Not possible. Strike that out. So I'll try and write stories that are real and that take people inside the worlds that I've known.
2: James Comey, thank you.
1: Thanks for having me.
2: James Comey, thank you very much for joining me on The Big Interview on Monocle Radio. James Comey's latest novel, Westport, is available now. That's it for this edition of The Big Interview. It was produced by Gunnar Gronlid and edited by Lily Austin. From me, Andrew Muller, thank you very much for listening. Until next time, goodbye.
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0: Kygo and Tina Turner there with What's Love Got to Do with It? More after the break.
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0: You are listening to Monocle Radio in association with Chanel Watches. The strength of the Calibre 12.1 manufacture movement lies in its uncompromising robustness. Yet it is the infinite smoothness with which it delivers the seconds that guarantees the J12's flawless chronometric precision. Visible behind is a perfectly circular oscillating weight and 191 meticulously assembled components reflecting the prowess of the Calibre 12.1, the embodiment of Chanel's watchmaking excellence with understated strength. Chanel Watches, official timekeeper of Monocle Radio.
1: It's 2100 in Melbourne, 1300 in Kiev, 11 a.m. here in London and 6 a.m. in Havana. That is the time on Monocle Radio, brought to you by Chanel Watches. Coming to you from Studio One at Midori House in London, I'm Fionnuala Sweeney. In a moment, we'll join Monocle's editor-in-chief, Andrew Tuck, for the latest on The Urbanist. Then the briefing team will be here in an hour's time with top analysis of the day's big news stories live from Midori House in London. I'll be around to bring you a few more of our favourite tunes, and we'll take a closer look at one of the top stories we're following today. That's all ahead here on Monocle Radio. But first, here are the day's main news headlines. In Kiev, 16 people, including two children, have been killed in overnight Russian drone strikes. 47 others were injured, and rescuers are still searching for 20 more people missing in the rubble of a damaged apartment building. In recent days, Russia has been increasing its attacks following the end of a ceasefire on Monday. Meanwhile, Latvia's Prime Minister has resigned after the political fallout of the crash of two drones in the east of the country last week. Vika Selina had initially fired her defence minister, who is a member of a governing coalition party, which then withdrew its support. The drones are thought to have been Ukrainian and targeted at Russia but strayed into Latvia. The CIA director John Ratcliffe has held talks with his Cuban counterpart in Havana, shortly after the country said it had run out of oil. Schools have been forced to close and hospitals are struggling to function. The US has offered $100 million in aid to lessen the impact of its oil blockade in exchange for change in how Cuba is governed. And El Niño, the natural warming of the Pacific, is expected to begin developing later this month. Scientists think it could be the strongest on record as it strengthens over the next few months. And it could help make 2027 the warmest year on record. I'm Fionnuala Sweeney, and that's the news here on Monocle Radio.

0: We'll join Andrew Tuck for his weekly look at the world of urbanism on The Urbanist in a short while. First, though, let's take a look at one of the stories we're following today. Earlier on The Globalist, we joined Fernando Augusto Pacheco, Monocle's Eurovision correspondent at the competition's venue.
1: Well, first of all, good morning, Finola. Great talking to you. I'm talking to Eurovision royalty, as I like to say this all the time, a former host of Eurovision. Finola, I have to say, no massive surprises in terms of which countries did go through or did not. But the interesting thing about semifinals is that kind of you readjust the table of favorites to win the competition. So Finland, you know, they're still the runaway favorites. We might even play a clip of them a little bit later. But the Australian entry, Delta Goodrin's Eclipse, the audience absolutely loved it. Now it jumped as the second favorite song to win the competition, and maybe Australia is in with a chance for the first time. They never, since they entered the competition, they never won the event. And I have to say to all the Australian fans, I'm not sure if Eurovision will be indeed hosted in Australia itself. So the EBU will have to decide in case they win this year's competition.
0: But she is such a strong performer, and I can imagine that it must have been really an eclectic performance live in front of the audience. What is Vienna shaping up to be as a competition host this week?
1: Well, Vienna has experience with it. It's the third time they're hosting the event. In fact, the last time they did, I was here as well in 2015. It's a bigger city as well. So the difference that I see from, you know, from Basel, Liverpool as well. So, of course, the city is packed. You have this kind of Eurovision, massive kind of gathering of Eurovision fans. But at the same time, it's quite interesting. I was walking, my hotel is very close to Stephenplatz, a very central area here in Vienna. I think there's also a group of tourists who have no idea, you know, what Eurovision is. You know, there's like, you know, we have a lot of people from the US here as well. So, you know, it's a big city, you know, so you can feel the Eurovision. But at the same time, if maybe you might not even know that there is a competition happening. Very different from smaller cities of Basel and Liverpool as well.
0: Okay, so let us review who are the favourites to win again. Finland, you say, and I suppose something we can't really avoid in this is the five countries boycotting the Eurovision because of the presence of Israel and some questions about voting last year that they're not happy with.
1: Yeah, and listen, in all the press conferences that I've been attending, you know, I think journalists are only asking about this. And Martin Green, you know, the director of the Eurovision Song Contest, he had to kind of answer that many times as diplomatically as possible. He even defended Israel's inclusion because, you know, the broadcaster in Israel is Khan, you know, independent, you know, kind of state broadcaster. And he said that's a good thing, you know, that they're independent, you know, and they can also criticize the government. You know, I think he's trying his best because it is a very difficult situation for the contest, Finola. As you said, five countries are out this year. You know, it's been one of the most challenging years for the song contest since it started, in my opinion. But returning to your question about the favorites, Finland is excellent. I mean, they have the drama on stage. They have this mix of classical music and pop. It is my personal favorite as well, I have to say. In fact, we do have a clip that we're going to play. It is Linda Lampanians and Pete Parkonen with Lickenhaitin, which means flamethrower in Finnish. Let's have a listen.

0: Finland there with what I think Fernando is expecting to be a hot favourite to win tomorrow night. And just going back to that Israel question, where do you think this is going to go after the competition is over? Is it something you think that might go stretch on until next year?
1: Well, let's see what's going to happen at the big final. I think last year was quite dramatic because although Austria won at the very last minute, literally at the end was between Austria and Israel. So Israel was in with a chance to win. So let's see if the televoting will go, you know, to Israel as it did last year again. If it does, I have a feeling that the controversy will remain. Who knows, maybe more countries will boycott. As I say, it's a difficult situation, but it will all depend on the results. Because let's be honest, you know, if Israel doesn't do as well, let's say if they end outside the top 10, I do think it would be less controversial. But last year, it was so tense in the arena. There was a chance that Israel was going to win. There was lots of booing inside the arena. It's funny that on the first semifinal, when Israel was performing, usually you don't listen to the booing on TV, but this time I actually did hear. And the first semifinal I watched on TV. So it's, you know, and then some people had to be removed from the arena. So there's a little bit of tension in the air. You know, of course, it's fun. It's a camp extravaganza, as we all know. But yeah, it's a challenging year for the contest.
0: Fernando Augusto Pacheco talking to me earlier on The Globalist. And you can listen back online now or tune in. The Globalist is live every weekday at 7 a.m. London time here on Monocle Radio. Now it's time to join Andrew Tuck as he explores two human-centric urban projects in this week's edition of The Urbanist.

0: these things have a tendency of growing on themselves. So it's this continuous state of reinvention that happens slowly, slowly through the development. Architecture is not revolutionary, it's evolutionary.
1: How to build a new neighbourhood with quality of life as a top priority. This is The Urbanist, Monocle's programme all about the cities we live in. I'm your host, Andrew Tuck. This week we explore two projects creating new neighbourhoods from scratch, one in Turkey on the Black Sea coast, the other in Saudi Arabia, right outside of Riyadh. Plus, we catch up with Kjetil Thorsen of Snøhetta to hear about his people-centric approach to planning and design. And we turn to London to discover how the Fleet Street Quarter is reinventing itself. That's all ahead right here on The Urbanist with me, Andrew Tuck. So we're going to start today in Turkey to discover Eon Riva, a new 84-hectare master plan neighbourhood on the Black Sea coast, just north of Istanbul. Designed for 3,000 residents, it wants to act as a blueprint for sustainable development, showcasing how nature, community and culture should be interwoven in all of the places that we build. The project is the brainchild of architect Mehmet Kalyoncu, who founded Eon and tasked leading design studios such as Snøhetta, BIG and MVRDV to help bring this human-centric approach to life. With the first residents due to move in June 2027, Monocle's Carlo Ravello caught up with Mehmet to find out more about what the project entails.
2: This is a new neighbourhood in Istanbul that we are trying to make one of the most livable places on earth, meaning that should have a soul, because there's a good quote from Shakespeare. He is saying, what is the city but the people? And we ask the question, without a soul, is it a place? That is only possible, I think, bringing right people, working on the right thing at the right time. We are working with best minds in different creative fields, architecture, poetry, floral design, all sorts of different disciplines. I think for the first time that had been such connection between them in a neighborhood development project. Having people like Snøhetta, MVRDV, BR Kingels as architects is good, but also bringing other cultural inputs into design process is very ambitious and very joyful for us. So with this mechanism, we think the outcome will be different because we keep ourselves open. We want to make the development of a neighborhood a cultural activity itself.
3: It's a new neighborhood with almost a new way of thinking. You know, you're bringing together well-being, education, ecology, and culture, and you want to put it at the center of everyday life. How does that manifest in the master plan?
2: Obviously, connection is a big thing. That's also connected with the name of our company, Ion. You know, ions are atoms that are connecting. And we are at a time of overconnection, you know, at our cities. Sometimes it brings not being connected at all, overconnection. So connections should be thought very delicately. How do we connect in our neighborhoods is the communal areas. So the first things we started is to design those areas. We have communal houses, the drop, the lantern, and the ring. These are places where people come together to connect. And there's one more, the lighthouse, is going to be the center of creativity. Also in built environment and in cities, there is big problem, which is the mental health problems. And many institutions, companies are trying to find ways to cope with that. And I think the best way to cope with mental health problems is to have a creative activity in your daily life. So we wanted to make it much easier at Eon Riva when they will be living there. So we will have all sorts of crafts and music and creative activity to make and also to share. So lighthouse will be where culture is being produced. The lantern is where culture will be shown, with a theater, with an auditorium, with a museum. The ring is the longevity center, which is going to be a preventive center to keep your health rather than a clinic. So our thinking is we should have preventive health mechanisms in our daily life. And the drop is somewhere recreational spot. So think like this. These are things when you make a vacation. What if you do it every day in Ion River? So this is where this daily activities that you can do it easily than any other place in the world is making Ion River different.
3: I want to ask you, because of course you did a lot of work on the post-earthquake revitalization of Hatay. And obviously here you're talking about a new neighborhood built from scratch, but I wonder how the experience you had in working in Hatay maybe changed the way you approach now building a new neighborhood and the idea of resilience.
2: It really changed my life, observing that a city being rebuilt after 95% of it being destructed. It's a different experience. And it changed most of my beliefs about built environment, how we design, how we make, our cities and live in it. So I was searching for new ways of doing it because I thought it is not enough or it should be different. It can be different. So last year I joined LSE Cities program, and in parallel I met with many people in London. And through these people, knowing them, listening them, also bringing them into ION project, changed ION. Because if I were to do it conventionally, the way I used to do, it would be harder for me to be able to be myself and do the thing in the way that I believe after the experience of post-disaster recovery. These two things seem very different. The first one is a revitalization plan, humanitarian, no commercial objective. ION is a business. It's a company that has commercial objectives. But I think because both you do with humans and both is a matter of built environment, so I think same belief, same mechanism, same collaboration approach is working in both ways. And I don't like the separation between, you know, foundations, NGOs, and doing good and being very focused on returns, ROIs, and, you know, commercials. When you separate, it is, I think, very dangerous. So that's why people only expect you become a philanthropist when you make a fortune. I think the better way is to do both at the same time, because then it is also about accepting uncertainty. Because when you have the wealth, it's easy to do.
3: So is your hope then that social life will emerge and community will emerge naturally at ION once the first residents arrive next year?
2: Yes, and it is because this can be designed, but also it is a matter of how you do the marketing or sales of the project. And we are selling the residentials through conversations. We have events, we have concerts, cultural activities that we invite people whom we think might be interested in living here. That's why it is objective, neutral, and I think that's why it is going to be livable.
1: Now, just as we heard from Mehmet, one of the studios working to bring this vision together for Ion River is a Norwegian architecture giant, Snøhetta, whose projects are anchored on the idea that architecture should be in constant dialogue with nature. So when I saw its founding partner, Kjetil Thorsen, I knew we had to ask him about their role in Ion and whether or not we can design for human connection. He began by telling me about how he got involved in this project.
0: The whole project started by creating certain assets or sort of fixed points in the master plan, which offers to the future inhabitants everything from health, culture, performance, handicraft, relationship to the Black Sea, and of course anything from horse riding to education. So there will be a school, there are specific assets that actually drive the development. But I don't think we've ever done this amount of studies on a particular piece of land. We know now the smallest grain of water that is moving down the hill and where it goes, and we've done massive amounts of studies, and we want to enhance these and promote these qualities, and that is then the direction that the development is going, that nature tells us where to build and not to build.
4: You're one of those practices now that must be on the calling list of lots of people who want to work with you. It's an amazing name, Snøhetta. You've built iconic buildings, you've helped placemake, you think about all these things. sometimes when you get the phone call, do you just say, I'm really sorry, this isn't our kind of project? Or do you do what you're talking about here, that you try and engage at an early stage with a developer or a property owner or a landowner and say, look, I know you think this, but could you come away with me for the weekend? Or why don't we just go and see something else?
0: No, both. We say no and we try to encourage, you know, because the standard of the building industry hasn't changed much the last 15 years, I have to say, unfortunately. And even on environmental practices and the way we think and how we think about, really, again, the end user, whether it's bottom-up or top-down doesn't really matter, but you have to be there, you have to understand, you have to sort of be author. You have to understand before the others, like in German, Verfasser. So you have to be there, you have to understand, and you have to translate that understanding into something that at some point becomes a new reality. No longer abstractions when it's built.
4: How big is Snøhetta?
0: We're around 300.
4: And that's a deliberate way of keeping it some sense of family and connection within the business?
0: Yeah, and we want the studio feel to stay in touch with whatever is being created as a collective. Snøhetta is particularly focused on the collective efforts that go into any type of project. We see that whether it's in Paris or in Hong Kong, in New York or in Melbourne. These things have a tendency of growing on themselves. So it's this continuous state of reinvention that happens slowly, slowly through the development. Architecture is not revolutionary, it's evolutionary. And you bring this into the spirit of the different studios, and then we connect up every month with everyone, all 300 online. And then every second year we walk the mountain, Snøhetta, with everyone. So we try to keep that connection going in order to build and maintain the trust that is developed. So there is an autonomy in the company. So I personally, of course, I'm privileged because I can choose which things to work on. But apart from that, it's not always the easiest or the most prestigious things I would choose. I can choose a very small project or a very large one or a difficult one. But they all have something in common, and that is to the effect to engage a client in trying to do more than what they normally do.
4: You said the industry, unfortunately, hasn't changed that much in the last 15 years, but we hear lots of practices talking up about they're getting certain certifications for buildings. Is that a diversion? I spoke to somebody the other day who said it's almost like badges that people want to stick on the building, and actually once they're slapped on, they don't care so much once that's won. It's just like the process. It looks good for the marketing. And the other question is, you know, that you said it hasn't changed, but lots of people, I'd hoped, were beginning to think a little bit more about when not to build, a little bit about some regeneration and reuse. Are you hopeful on that side?
0: There are bits and pieces around, and of course there are people who are working really hard. We see especially a younger generation coming up that are really concerned about these things and really put their efforts into it. But when you scale up and think that every second we've been here, there's more square meters being built in the world than ever before. So, you know, the responsibility line hasn't scaled up. And part of the problem with the building industry is then that the bits and the pieces and this really interesting research that is going on in different locations with different materials, with local understanding, with refurbishment, it hasn't hit the fan. It's not really upscaling. And that's my biggest worry for the moment, is that everything is as usual. The production lines are usual. We're still at, for the whole construction industry, at about 40% of the CO2. It doesn't really go down. And the climate control for the future, I mean, we've broken it. You know, we're aiming for maybe 2 degrees goals, you know. I mean, and we keep pushing them and saying, okay, we don't manage. And of course, there are differences in different parts of the world. I mean, there are bigger societies, more difficult to turn in development. That's why rich countries really need to take this responsibility serious.
4: Let's end with a more positive note, hopefully.
0: I'm very positive. Okay. You know, there is an English poet called Selina Godden, and she's written a small, beautiful book called Pessimism is for Wimps. And I like that book a lot. Look, I'm not pessimistic. I'm really optimistic. But that means that in order to maintain optimism, you have to be almost like activist, in a sense that you have to push everything you believe in together with others that believe the same. The world is split in two, and the polarization is enormous. And within these groups that actually find the same way of moving forward, we should just increase our influence.
1: Well, from a newly designed area now to a long-established one looking for a fresh start. Fleet Street Quarter is a business improvement district that is working to bring new life to this historic location in London. Set around the famous street, which was home to journalism and the printing industry for three centuries, the area had been facing somewhat of an identity crisis ever since, trying to redefine what it meant to London. Lady Lucy French is the CEO of the Fleet Street Quarter Business Improvement District, and she told me about plans for the area and how the organisation came into being.
5: Fleet Street Quarter was established in April 2022, is really made up of the business community all having decided that they wanted to become part of a business improvement district. There was a ballot, they voted yes very overwhelmingly. People recognised that there was going to be a real need to look at how we lived, how offices worked, how public realm and infrastructure worked post-pandemic. And so we came into fruition April 2022 with a really clear mandate from the business community to put Fleet Street Quarter back on the map, create connected communities, clean and green, really embracing public realm and climate action, and safe and secure.
4: When one of these improvement areas happens, do all the businesses, they then contribute funds to help make this happen? Do you also get money from the local authorities and central government, maybe even?
5: So the model for bids is, at the outset, there's a rateable value set. So any business above a certain rateable value is eligible to pay the levy. Ours is set quite high because we're right in the heart of the financial centre. So it tends to be some of the bigger businesses, so not the high street particularly. And those funds go directly towards the work of the Business Improvement District. As part of that, you know, we have a fantastic relationship with our bid proposer, the City of London Corporation, and so work really closely with them to deliver some of the projects that actually the business community really want to see.
4: And what kinds of things do they want to see?
5: So we commissioned Gensler Architects to do a public realm vision for the area. And we launched that in November 2023. It set out sort of 30 concepts, 11 priority projects, really looking at how we can evolve this extraordinary historic place. It's a really special part of London. And we're really pleased that we've actually taken forward three of the priority recommendations already. They're underway, two of which will be hopefully completed this year. And they are re-looking at the lanes and courtyards of Fleet Street, those real gems. You know, Dr. Johnson's House, Gough Square, really changing Gough Square into more of the proper London Square with proper greening. Holborn Viaduct, lighting Holborn Viaduct, really showcasing the Victorian splendour. And then the big one for us, and working in absolute partnership with the City of London Corporation, is the transformation of Fleet Street. I mean, they are the lead partner on the project, but we're really delighted to be supporting this once-in-a-generation transformation of Fleet Street.
4: Now, listeners around the world will know the name. It's synonymous with the newspaper industry, but for some time now, that industry has nearly completely left. There are some tiny remnants of it, but the big old newspaper houses and their printing presses, they moved out. And with it, perhaps a little bit of the identity or the purpose of the place did get lost. So you have this amazing street. It runs, if you come down from St. Paul's Cathedral, you're running up into the West End. So you've got this wide road. What needs to happen to that? What's the vision then to turn that into a place? Because there's a bit of placemaking that needs to be happening here, isn't there?
5: Absolutely. I mean, I think, as you say, it's the home of the journalists. And I think a lot of journalists still feel it's home, yeah, despite the fact they're not even there. We have one remaining publishing house on Fleet Street, DC Thompson, which is fantastic. They publish many titles, but one of them is The Beano. Dennis and Nasha is seeing a 75th anniversary this year, so we're very much supportive of that. The history of the street, it emanates from every quarter. Every little bit of the brick has the stories, the extraordinary stories that have happened from not only from the time of our extraordinary journalists, but, you know, Wink and De Word was printing there. It's the heart of storytelling. It's the heart of printing. And so we're sort of trying to really bring that back, marrying it with the extensive range of sort of 7 million square feet of new development coming forward. Fleet Street is the place where stories have always been born, and we've launched a literary festival. We launched it last year. We're just about to enter year two, the Fleet Street Quarter Festival of Words. So really celebrating all that Fleet Street has always been and will continue to be.
4: It's an interesting bit of London as well, because on a Saturday or Sunday, if you walk your dog down the street, it could be quite quiet. The metabolism, even post-COVID, remains a pretty much a Monday to Friday vibe along much of the street. Not all of it, but along much of that street. Is that something also you want to address?
5: Yeah, City of London has their destination city plan, you know, really trying to make the whole of the square mile sort of 24/7. And I think there are steps afoot. You know, it sounds crazy, but we had a Snoopy trail for Christmas last year. Who knew so many people adored and worshipped Snoopy? I mean, on one 30-day period, we had 147,000 people going onto the Snoopy map page of our website. So the busiest day for us in terms of footfall over that period was the 28th of December. So you create it and people will come. We've got a lot of student accommodation coming forward over the next few years, which I think will also really alter the typical, you know, working day. Everybody sort of exits at sort of 5 o'clock. We're starting to see a real evolution in how this place exists and how it's going to move forward in the future.
4: Amazing bringing the student, because you've got some of the universities nearby, LSE, for example. And that certainly will add some activity to the street. Is there an attempt also to remove some of the traffic space on Fleet Street? Or is that a too contentious issue? Because there's so many parts of London where the traffic is being squeezed out. I guess it has to go somewhere.
5: So there's a lot of traffic modelling underway at the moment, working really closely with TfL. There will be probably two proposals put forward for consultation. And one of the ideas is to limit traffic on Fleet Street. But we are going to see absolutely what the community want to see. It's really working with the City of London on their Healthy Streets plan, on their City Plan 2040. I think if we can look to do a slightly more innovative approach, I think it'd be really exciting, but we'll have to see.
4: You're hinting there's quite a lot of stakeholders and views to marshal along. How difficult is that process of lots of people are putting in money, they want a say in what the outcome will be?
5: For me, it feels like we're a real kind of coalition of the willing. The city has been there forever. And we are really proud to be working with them and some of our local businesses that have a real stake in the area and want to see it thrive and flourish, you know. And so I think with a shared vision of really trying to see what the future holds. And I think it's really exciting. I think it's going to be an exciting future.
4: And just give us a hint of that, maybe finally, 5 years, 10 years, what would your hope be for the Fleet Street Quarter?
5: I think it's going through a renaissance. I think it's going to be busy. I think it's going to be bustling. You know, we've got just under 100,000 office workers at the moment. In the next sort of 2 to 4 years, we're looking at a growth of 40,000 further office workers coming in. The City of London Law Courts, 18 new fantastic state-of-the-art law courts are going to be opening this time next year. It's just going to be a very different place. It's going to have that energy that I believe, and I really... I'm sad that I never saw the heady days of Fleet Street with its journalists, but I think it'll create its own new energy and that new buzz and that vibrancy. And it's really a privilege to be part of that.
1: And finally today, we turn to a new development, Diriyah in Saudi Arabia. Set across a staggering 14 square kilometre site, this ambitious master plan is delivering housing, retail, hospitality, entertainment, and much more. Mohammed Saad is the president of the Diriyah Development Company, and earlier I had a chance to catch up with him to hear about the project and how it's evolved since the last time we caught up with him.
6: Diriyah is part of Riyadh. It's connected with the Riyadh wider metro network with two lines of the metro, four metro stations. We're about 25 minutes away from King Khalid Airport of Riyadh. And we are progressing very well. That's what I can confirm. So since we met last year, we started already construction about 3 years ago. I can proudly say that we have 63,000 workers on site daily. That's a massive amount of people to come every day, every morning, working to build Diriyah. Diriyah is basically 14 square kilometers of land. We have a truly mixed-use master plan. We call it Diriyah 1 and Diriyah 2, but it's basically one big city within the city of Riyadh. This city will have 18,000 residential units. We'll have 1 million square meters of office spaces. We'll have more than 500,000 square meters of retail spaces. We'll have more than 34 hotels, actually specifically 34 hotels. Now, the numbers are great, and I can keep going on and tell you more about the scale and the size of this ambitious vision of Diriyah. But what is truly unique about Diriyah, we are actively building Diriyah. You can see the finish line because we started already. You can see the Diriyah. You can almost close your eyes and imagine yourself walking the streets of Diriyah in the next few years to come.
4: Simple question. Why does Riyadh need all of this additional housing and office space and leisure centers?
6: Riyadh is a massive city. As we speak, Riyadh population is circa 8 million people, and it's growing. there are plans by the Royal Commission of Riyadh City to grow the population of Riyadh and attract more people to live in Riyadh. The housing need in Riyadh is growing. It's not shrinking. By 2030, needs 700,000 more homes just for the population that we have now, let alone the growing population. The regional headquarters program by the Ministry of Investment attracted more than 700 companies to have their regional headquarters in Riyadh. So there is a need for office spaces. Office spaces occupancy in Riyadh now is circa 100%. You cannot find space for your office in Riyadh. Retail leakage, 60% of the retail disposable income of Riyadh residents is leaking outside Riyadh to cities around us in the region and to Europe. We cannot capture all the 60% leakage, but if we improve the offering, if we have the right mix of brands and tenants, you'll capture some of this leakage. Massive boost in the economy.
1: And tell me, in many ways, in a positive form, some of the mega projects have been scaled back a little bit or re-engineered or moved with the times. But it sounds like Darira is certainly an exception to that. The ambition remains the same for what you will build and what you will deliver.
6: Our plans remain the same. Our ambitions are still the same. We're actively building Darira. We're not actually going backwards. We're only moving forward. Corrections are happening everywhere. That's a healthy thing.
1: Also fascinating is that much of what you're building is about getting people walking, about using public realm, about shaded streets, about lots of things that maybe we have not traditionally associated with a petro economy where the car has been vital to get around. Even when it does exist, you're tucking away car parking. You're trying to change the sensibility of how the city operates. Could you explain what that's about?
6: The best way to explain this is to start from the key inspiration for Darira is the UNESCO World Heritage Site at Tarif, the ancestral home of Al Saud family and where the birthplace of the kingdom started from at Tarif. And when you visit at Tarif, it's a UNESCO-listed World Heritage Site. But it's truly what everyone is trying to do today and calling it mixed-use cities and walkable 10-15-minute cities. They actually had it 300 years ago. They didn't have cars 300 years ago. So basically what they did, they built their homes, the shops, the souks, their workplaces, schools for the kids, what used to be a bank, all within walkable distance, within 10 minutes walkable distance, 15 minutes max. And it was actually a way more sustainable way of living than what we have today in the 21st century. So all what we're basically doing is we got the inspiration from Tarif. The bold vision of Darira, of His Royal Highness, the Crown Prince. I want people to live this experience, to live a healthy life, to walk instead of using cars to go to their workplaces and schools and entertainment. So Darira, we are putting massive layers of underground, subterranean infrastructure, car parks, vehicular tunnels, utilities. Everything is happening underground, servicing for hotels and retail. And then once you pop up on the ground level from many welcome halls, you have a pedestrian-friendly, walkable city. All the streets and sikkas, sikka is a small, narrow street, which is also something that helps us to control and mitigate the environment, the climate. When you have narrow streets of 6 meters, 7 meters, you get natural shading from the buildings. And then you have the sails that also 300 years ago, they used fabric to shade the streets. Another layer of shading and climate control. And then we are investing in street cooling in big parts of Darira 1.
1: How does that work?
6: Well, it's a very simple idea. Basically, if you put chilled water pipes under the paving, under the stone, it creates a radiant cooling, but this is not enough. You blow air at a meter high from the walls, from the sides, and you're basically circulating this cooled air. And what happens is you create a bubble of circa 2 meters of comfort zone. Above the 2 meters, the temperature is still 45 degrees. Within the 2 meters, you created a comfort bubble of 28 to 30 degrees, which is human comfort. People can walk when it's 28 degrees.
1: That's all for this week's episode of The Urbanist. You can follow us for new editions of the show every week, and you can subscribe to Monocle magazine for reports on all things design, architecture and urbanism too. Just visit monocle.com. This episode of The Urbanist was produced and edited by David Stevens and Carlotta Rebello. I'm Andrew Tuck. Goodbye, and thank you for listening, City Lovers.
7: 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That's almost it from me. The briefing is coming up soon, but first, let's hear some more music.
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0: That was Sigrid from Norway, Don't Feel Like Crying. We'll be right back after the break.
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0: Loud Funk and more there from France with Bella Menina. The briefing is next. Andrew Muller hosts a discussion of the latest midday headlines.
1: You're listening to Monocle Radio in association with Chanel Watches. The silhouette of the J12 watch sets itself apart with its clean, precise lines. Yet, once worn, it is its softness that stands out. Polished with diamond powder, the highly resistant ceramic that adorns it entirely feels as smooth as silk against the skin. A sensory appeal painstakingly perfected for over a quarter of a century that reveals the watchmaking excellence of Chanel. An invincible softness that becomes one with whomever wears it. Chanel Watches, official timekeeper of Monocle Radio.
2: 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That's the time on Monocle Radio, brought to you by Chanel Watches. The briefing starts now.

0: Hello and welcome to The Briefing, coming to you live from Studio One here at Midori House in London. I'm Andrew Muller. Coming up on today's programme, Russia hits Ukraine with one of the biggest drone barrages of the war. Is this strategic escalation or admission that Moscow is out of ideas? Also ahead, Lord Turner of the House of Lords Energy Transitions Commission joins to discuss their new report urging a swifter energy transition in the wake of the Hormuz crisis. Plus,
1: if I had to sit and write an album here, it wouldn't sound the same as if I wrote it in Tokyo. It wouldn't sound the same as if I wrote it in East London at home. Geography always affects how we hear sound and express it.
0: We explore the sounds of South Africa's contemporary folk scene at a festival in Kyoto with the host of Monocle's Tokyo Music Hour, Nick Luscombe. That's all coming up right here on The Briefing on Monocle Radio. And welcome to today's edition of The Briefing with me, Andrew Muller. Over the last 48 hours, Ukraine has been on the receiving end of one of the largest sustained Russian barrages of more than 4 years of war. More than 1,500 Russian drones were launched at cities across Ukraine. Germany's Chancellor Friedrich Merz was among those who noted the contrast between this onslaught and Russian President Vladimir Putin's recent suggestion that the 72-hour war he launched 51 months ago might be drawing to a close. In semi-related developments, Latvia's Prime Minister Evika Salina has followed her Defence Minister Andris Spruds out the door amid a crisis over Ukrainian drones blundering into Latvian airspace, possibly as a consequence of Russian jamming. Well, I'm joined now with more on this by Damien McElroy, the National's London Bureau Chief, who joins me here in the studio. Damien, first of all, to this latest Russian barrage, which has been big and deadly, but is it really, in the grand scheme of things, uncharacteristic?
2: I think we've got to a point with the Kremlin's drone warfare is they are essentially using that as their main offensive now. I think what's happened on the front line has ground essentially to a halt and they are indeed going backwards. But the thing about drones and the era of drone warfare is that it is taking on dimensions that we can't anticipate because we haven't seen them before. Mm. So I think what we're seeing in this latest set of developments towards Ukraine is actually the Kremlin really upping the ante in terms of the width of its drone offensive. And I think it is taking us to a new level. And I think that's why we should be taking this very seriously, that there is actually something going on here.
0: You are right to note that drone warfare is evolving at an absolutely astonishing rate. What is happening now would have seemed unthinkable a matter of months ago and so on back over the last few years. Every drone warfare expert I've spoken to keeps talking about generations occurring in weeks. But nevertheless, does it look like there is actually any overarching strategic logic to what Russia is doing now? Because it does kind of look, in the context of those reverses on the battlefield you mentioned, a bit like spite.
2: Yes, but also I think the shape of the war is changing, and I think what we're going on to talk about in terms of the other countries that are now feeling the ramifications of this, it is becoming wider and it is becoming deeper in terms of what the Kremlin is trying to do with its drone offensive. And I think that is why we have to think that the Kremlin has a new plan, and the plan is very much using the tools that drones give them to implicate the wider region, as it were, in a much more direct way, and put Kiev obviously on its heels in a sense by having these very stark and very devastating attacks.
0: I mean, that being the case, presumably Moscow will be reasonably delighted by the political upheavals in Latvia.
2: Yes. I mean, there are a number of events which have happened on the political stage around Europe that the Kremlin will no doubt relish. And something like this in Latvia, which puts the government into disarray, is something that the Kremlin will feel they had a hand in and thus be satisfied that it happened.
0: I mean, is it strange that this incident in Latvia has caused such a flap? Because after Ukrainian drones did crash on Latvian territory or pass through Latvian airspace, the Prime Minister fired the Defence Minister, who is from a different party. There is a coalition government. His party then reacted from withdrawing from that coalition. Does that strike you as a sort of a chain overreaction, if you like?
2: It might well be, but in a sense, you have Russia, which is a monolith of power in the strictest sense, and then you have the countries of Europe, which make up their governments in all these different ways, and the Kremlin is obviously always probing for somewhere it can destabilize one part of the political system or not. Obviously, in a country like Latvia, which is right up against Russia, the potential weaknesses that are exposed then become something that Russia can play with. So, you know, it is grist for the mill for how the Kremlin is operating, that, you know, there is disputes, weaknesses within the political systems of the countries around Europe, which vary in each country, basically. And that is something that is raw material for the Kremlin's game plan.
0: Is it fair to say, though, that the bigger picture, in between Russia launching ever larger drone barrages at Ukrainian cities, between Russia trying to push and prod elsewhere in Europe, trying to cause disturbance and instability, that Russia actually is running out of ideas where you would think, as far as they're concerned, it counts, i.e. on the battlefield in the Donbass?
2: Yeah, I mean, there's two aspects to this. One is, if you are on the receiving end of what Russia is doing in Ukraine, then it doesn't feel much comfort that they may be running out of road in what they set out to do. But I think, yes, we have to see the actual Ukraine war changing shape, as I said. And I think that much wider spectrum of effects around Europe is the thing that they are now playing with.
0: Damien McElroy, thank you for joining us. That was Damien McElroy, the National's London Bureau Chief. You're listening to The Briefing on Monocle Radio. Here's Tom Webb with the day's other headlines.
3: Thanks, Andrew. Talks between the presidents of China and the USA have concluded, with both labelling it a success. However, there have so far been scant details of trade deals. Donald Trump claimed both countries are aligned on Iran, but China's foreign ministry has only commented to say that the war should never have happened. Xi Jinping has also warned Trump that a mishandling of Taiwan could lead to a dangerous place. In the United Kingdom, ruling party Labour's deputy leader, Lucy Powell, is expected to officially pledge her support for potential leadership rival Andy Burnham later today. Burnham is hoping to run for the Macclesfield by-election in order to challenge the Prime Minister Keir Starmer. However, there are fears that right-wing populist political party Reform will use it as an opportunity to gain an extra seat. Former Health Secretary Wes Streeting has so far not made his own leadership bid after resigning yesterday. And at Eurovision director Martin Green has said that Canada is welcome to join the competition if it wishes. Canada's Prime Minister Mark Carney raised the idea during the federal budget last year, and CBC, the public broadcaster, confirmed that it has sent staff to the event this week as observers. Those are the day's headlines. Back to you, Andrew.
0: Thank you, Tom. This is The Briefing with me, Andrew Muller. Now, much as US President Donald Trump's menacing of Denmark alerted the Western world to the need to sort out its own defence, so Trump's menacing of Iran and the consequent closure of the Strait of Hormuz should have a similar effect regarding the urgency of the energy transition. The Energy Transition Commission of the UK's House of Lords has released a report entitled Lessons on Energy Security After the Hormuz Crisis. A short while ago, I spoke to the co-chair of the Energy Transitions Commission, Lord Turner. I began by asking if it was fair to say the report argues that the closure of the Strait of Hormuz is not so much causing a crisis as revealing one.
4: I think that's a very good way of putting it. As long as we are dependent from fossil fuels, in particular oil and gas, which come from a set of concentrated geographical locations in the world is vulnerable to some sort of crisis. You know, it was Russia-Ukraine 5 years ago. Now it's the Strait of Hormuz, which produces volatility in energy prices and also in Asia at the moment, actual physical shortages. And the way to escape from that vulnerability is to go as fast as possible towards a non-fossil fuel dominated system, a electrified, electricity-based system based primarily on resources that countries can control themselves, whether it be renewable or in some cases nuclear. And once we get to that future energy system, there will be much more energy security and much more resilience.
0: I want to get into the solutions shortly, but if we address the current problem, you mentioned the effect that shortages, actual demonstrable shortages, are already beginning to have across Asia. Are you surprised by how, I'm not sure if it's quite the right word, it might be, blasé Europe and the wider West has been about the Hormuz crisis so far?
4: Well, you're absolutely right that the impact of the Hormuz crisis has very strongly hit Asia, and to a more limited extent, Europe and the US. Now, don't understate it. There are very significant increases in gasoline prices in the US, reasonable increases in what we would call petrol prices here in the UK. We haven't seen increases in gas and electricity prices in the UK because there's a set of factors which have been offsetting it. But motorists are aware that it reminds them that, again, that if you've got a petrol or diesel engine, you just don't know what the future price of a petrol or diesel will be. And I think there is a vulnerability looking forward later this year in Europe to higher gas and electricity prices. But the big impact so far is in Asia. You actually have, you know, I've talked to Indian businesses that have said, we've had to close our canteen and ask some of our workers not to come into work because we can't get LPG to do the cooking. In Pakistan and Sri Lanka, there are schools on, you know, 3 days a week because they haven't got cooking facilities. In Philippines, they are rationing diesel. So this so far has been something which has hit Asia much more than it's hit Europe and the US.
0: Well, let's have a bit of a think then about how perhaps we can respond to this wake-up call. Is there any key recommendation from the report that any government that was minded to could act upon now?
4: Well, look, we divide the response into things not to do, some difficult trade-offs, and so the things definitely to do, the win-wins. Mm-hmm. The win-wins are to reinforce trends which are occurring out there in the market already. Let's take the UK. In April, EV sales were up 56% against last year, now reached 26% of all car sales. Exports of solar PV from China are up about 55% on a year ago, and we're seeing quite extraordinary increases in solar PV imports into India, to Ethiopia, into Kenya. What we're getting is the market responding, ordinary people saying, I don't want to be exposed to this. There's a new, better way of doing it. And on the win-wins, governments can give that a boost. For instance, some governments around the world have tariffs on solar PV imports, which they could waive and make it easier for their homes to put solar PV on their roof. Governments everywhere could put in place better strategies for charging infrastructure for EVs so that the purchasers of EVs, which are now getting cheaper than internal combustion engines, don't have range anxiety. And on a more medium-term thing, there are changes that governments could make to, you know, things like planning rules for the development of grids, interconnection rules, which can help, you know, accelerate a momentum which is developing already, because quite a lot of it is occurring simply as a result of, you know, consumer reaction. And you mentioned you're from Australia, very big increases in Australia of people trying to find out about electric vehicles, where Australia has been behind, but I think we'll now see a very significant catch-up.
0: I mean, Is it your contention, though, that governments need to be seen to be responding to this like it's a crisis? I'm wondering if any of your own previous experience could serve as a model. You were chair of the Financial Services Authority here in the UK during the 2008 financial crisis and what followed, when we did see governments acting with tremendous alacrity and using tremendous amounts of money to try and avert disaster. Is a similar approach required now?
4: Well, I think you've made the point that in the UK and Europe, we're not facing an immediate crisis that requires that response. Mm. You know, petrol prices have gone up 20%, but, you know, most people, you know, will absorb that, take it. Hopefully it'll make them increase the incentives to go electric, etc. But this isn't a crisis. It isn't actually a crisis in Europe on the scale that Ukraine Russia was, where you saw very, very big increases in electricity prices, which were really hitting, you know, ordinary people's budgets. However, in the in India, this is a crisis. This is a crisis of availability of fuel for ordinary people. It is a crisis of the rupee falling because of an increased import bill. And you are seeing Prime Minister Modi saying, look, this is really a wake-up call where we have to accelerate our progress towards an electrified economy because we simply don't want to be dependent on an external supply. India imports 90% of all its oil, and 40% of that comes through the Strait of Hormuz. So this has been a big wake-up call in India that they've got to treat this as a vulnerability that they have to escape from.
0: I mean, just as a final thought, and possibly a somewhat cynical one, is there any argument that the crisis in the Strait of Hormuz is a bit of a gift to any government just in terms of messaging? Because whenever I've spoken to policymakers involved in climate, involved in the environment, one of the things they run up against is that people find the subject depressing, tedious and remote, whereas you now have this thing where governments can say, this is happening and this is what the world will look like if we continue to be reliant on this very, very narrow stretch of the Persian Gulf.
4: No, I think that is absolutely right. I mean, one always feels a bit worried about treating a crisis, which for some, you know, poor people in India is a real crisis, as an opportunity. But it clearly does illustrate a vulnerability. I mean, for instance, I was talking yesterday with people from India, big increase in inquiries about moving to electric cooking, induction stoves, getting away from reliance on LPG, which is almost entirely coming from imports from the Gulf. So yes, and I think we are seeing more in Asia at the moment than anywhere else, because this is where the crisis has been biggest. A big swathe of governments saying this really is a wake-up call and we've got to do something about it. So we're seeing quite big shifts in policy in the Philippines and Thailand, creating loans for people to, put solar PV on their roof, buy electric vehicles. And I think it does create, in a sense, you're right, Andrew, an easier message for governments, because the idea is that you've got to worry about climate change 40 years out is a complicated story, though actually a lot of stuff is happening on climate change today already. But the point that says, as long as we're dependent on fossil fuels, I just can't tell you what your price is going to be next year. Who knows what's going to occur? Who knows what the new crisis is? This is an essentially insecure, unresilient way of running the global energy system. And a lot of countries are going to say, we want to move beyond it.
0: That was Lord Turner of the House of Lords Energy Transitions Commission. You're listening to The Briefing on Monocle Radio. You are back with The Briefing on Monocle Radio. We turn now to Japan's music scene. The Kyoto Graphy and Kyoto Phony festivals are currently taking place in Kyoto up until this Sunday. The events aim to explore society and culture through the mediums of photography and music. This year, the festivals are also spotlighting African artists, featuring exhibitions by South African photographers and live performances from musicians from elsewhere on the continent. Nick Luscombe from Tokyo Music Hour travelled to Kyoto to speak with Msaki and Tubatsi, leading artists from South Africa's contemporary folk and alternative scene, about the sounds of Kyoto and their music.

0: My name is Msaki. That is my stage name, which is actually a nickname that followed me to stage. But my name is Asanda Lusaseni. I'm a musician, an installation artist, and a visual artist. And sometimes I wear a curation hat, but I think more than anything, if I could just say I'm an artist and really, really passionate about songwriting.
1: All right. My name is Tubati Mphomloi. I'm a singer, songwriter. I really don't have a stage name, but my name is Tubati, and I just go with that name.
2: And we're recording this before you performed the show in the theatre here. How are you feeling before that? And what are your kind of expectations with the audience?
0: I've been told to expect silence and not to be offended by not a lot of engagement. But after playing in the Metro last night, I felt a lot of interaction. I felt a lot of feedback from the audience. So now I think it's open gates. Maybe it's also because a festival like this, it's not just for the locals. It brings in a lot of international visitors, and there's different ways of engaging. So I'm expecting maybe even some singing.
2: Yeah.
0: I don't know if that's too optimistic. But I'm excited and really open for the evening.
1: Yeah, it's again, it just goes back to what Msaki has just said. It's a thing of just keeping an open mind, because trying to answer the question to say what is my expectations, you know, it's Japan, and first of all, there's a language barrier, and you know, from where I come from, I speak Zulu, isiZulu, isiXhosa, and you know, some of the songs are written in Nguni language, which is African languages, but I've just realized that in Japan also, I mean, also there is a open-mindedness in the people. You know, people are giving themselves opportunities to first listen, so you can hear, and then you understand, and then once you understand, then you can participate. So that has just given me that thing of just, you know, also keeping an open mind.
2: Talk about listening. Have you, you've been here for a few days now in Kyoto.
1: Yeah.
2: Have you noticed the sound of the city being different to maybe places?
1: It's quiet.
2: That's
1: the sound of the city. It's super quiet. People here are really quiet. The people don't shout too loud. But I think what's really important is how you behave. You know, the sound of the cities is super amazing, over and above just sound literally. But there's a calmness here in Japan.
0: The difference would be that, you know, if you're in the city in Johannesburg, for example, or even in Cape Town, if you're close to a train station, you're going to be hearing people loudly selling you things. You know, he's got a song that's like, empty cassette, 2 for 5 rand. And that's just like,
1: empty cassette, 2 for 5 rand.
0: And that's, you will always hear someone heckling, and, you know, there's loud. The taxis are also trying to get your attention.
1: And
0: so they're hooting, they're reciting your route to you. Guardian, Clary Park, you know, Claremont. They're busy advertising what it is they can do. So it's a city that's like looking for your attention. And I feel like there's a really quiet, patient hustle and bustle about Kyoto, because people are moving and people are working. It feels very productive. I'd also walked through a neighborhood where we had a studio rehearsal, and we walked through almost like a suburban neighborhood. In the afternoon, there was no kids in the streets. All the houses were quiet. We didn't know if there were people inside or outside. We were just like, it felt like a ghost town for a couple of hours in the afternoon. And I thought, that's probably the sound of productivity. They're out at work, doing something, and the kids are at school. They're not back yet, and there's a program.
2: Yeah.
0: It seems like a programmed, and involved, engaged city.
2: And do you think that will, when you leave, you know, will that kind of influence or resonate with the music that you make in future, or the way you think about sound in general?
1: For me, I've picked it up. I don't think also just with the music, but also as it influences even my behavior. It influences even my movements, my thoughts, because I think I've heard people say that through traveling, you get to experience and learn. It's so inspirational.
0: For me, geography and sound have always had an interesting relationship. I feel like there's a song hovering over each place, and it may be caught in different ways depending on your own internal posture at the time. So the first thing that happens by default, if a place is quieter, I can usually hear what's going on inside of me more. So I'm hearing more songs. I wrote a song this morning. I finished it just before I came here. And that usually means that there's a stillness that I'm tapping into, and the fact that there's an opportunity to drop in. So the external noise has gone down, which means that something inside is amplified. So that happens regardless of where that is. But I also think that we naturally tune into the sound of a geography. I think I write different songs when I'm at the sea. than I do when I'm in the mountains. And I think in a space where nature is also so revered, you can feel the connection that maybe people have with space. And I think if I had to sit and write an album here, it wouldn't sound the same as if I wrote it in Tokyo. It wouldn't sound the same as if I wrote it in East London at home. And it definitely wouldn't sound the same as if, you know, if I was in Johannesburg in the city or Johannesburg in the mountains, you know. So, yeah, I think geography always affects how we hear sound and express it.
2: Well, you know, David Byrne from Talking Heads always talks about the studios, right? Every studio has a different sound. So if you record an album in a studio, it doesn't matter, even if it's all in the same city, that even just those spaces will create a different record.
0: One more thing, because I remember when we were at the hotel, I've just been noticing space and the way that people really think about openness and also just less clutter. You know, obviously Japanese minimalism, there's some that leaves a room for you to perceive yourself. And so even the architecture for me is doing something to me internally, being in a certain building with the space above your head, or just a lot more room and less things to collide with. There's a vacuum that it's leaving for me to have a little echo chamber with my own thoughts, you know.
3: 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Tokyo Music Hour is on the air every Thursday at 5 a.m. London time, 1300 Tokyo time on Monocle Radio. That is all for this edition of The Briefing. It was produced by Hassan Anderson. Our researcher was Josefina Gomez and our studio manager was Elliot Greenfield. The Briefing returns on Monday at the same time. I'm Andrew Muller. I'm back with The Daily at 1800. For now, thanks for listening.

0: Grüezi and welcome to the Monaco Cafe in Zurich. Just moments from the lake on Dufourstrasse, you can experience the full suite of Monaco offerings, from coffee to retail to print, and even take a seat for some live radio in our lounge.
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0: You're always welcome at the Monaco Cafe, so why not come and see us in Zurich today? Bis bald!
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3: Hello, it's Tom Webb on Monocle Radio. Happy Friday to you. It's the 15th of May, and thank you very much to Andrew Muller and the team behind the briefing. And I'm pleased to say Andrew Muller will be back for the Daily tonight at 1800 London time, joined by Robert Bound. Of course, it's Friday, and the quiz will be back. We have nothing but music for the rest of the hour, which will take us to the headlines. But to get us there, let me bring you the first track. Now, we are celebrating springtime. We're doing hits all around the world. And this hour, we're going to start off in the United Kingdom, here in London. It's the brilliant Alexis Taylor from the band Hot Chip. It's I Can Feel Your Love.

0: Palace Hotel, the French electronic band established in 1986. Some pop from Preface. Now, we're going to take a short break. We had a classic there. We're going to return with something brand new.
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3: We're going to Southern Europe now for a very sunny track from the Italian singer-songwriter Gaia. This is Shega.

the French Haitian singer-songwriter Naka, there, known for her world pop, that sound blending R&B with Afrobeat influences. The track All My Life and the last track this hour. But do stay tuned to Monocle Radio. I'll be back with the headlines and the on.

0: You are listening to Monocle Radio in association with Chanel Watches. The silhouette of the J12 watch sets itself apart with its clean, precise lines. Yet once worn, it is its softness that stands out. Polished with diamond powder, the highly resistant ceramic that adorns it entirely feels as smooth as silk against the skin. A sensory appeal, painstakingly perfected for over a quarter of a century, that reveals the watchmaking excellence of Chanel. An invincible softness that becomes one with whomever wears it. Chanel Watches, official timekeeper of Monocle Radio.
1: It's 2100 in Tokyo, 1400 in Zagreb, 1300 here in London, and 8 a.m. in New York. That's the time on Monocle Radio, brought to you by Chanel Watches. Broadcasting live from Studio One at Midori House in London. Hello, it's Tom Webb here on Monocle Radio. Happy Friday to you. It's the 15th of May. I hope you've had a fine week. I hope you have an even better weekend. Now, coming up this hour, we're live in Shanghai looking at the Museum of the Future. That is your latest edition of The Entrepreneurs. Then, in an hour's time, Tom Edwards will be back. We're looking at 250 years of US innovation. This time, we're taking a look at the smartphone. That's the bulletin with UBS. And we have a closer look at some of the day's top stories and a global springtime playlist as well. But first, here are the day's main news headlines. Talks between the presidents of China and the USA have concluded, with both labelling it a success. However, there have been so far very scant details of trade deals. Donald Trump claimed both countries are aligned on Iran, but China's foreign ministry has only commented to say that the war should never have happened. Xi Jinping has also warned Trump that mishandling Taiwan could lead to a dangerous place. In the United Kingdom, ruling party Labour's deputy leader, Lucy Powell, is expected to officially pledge her support for potential leadership rival Andy Burnham later today. Burnham is hoping to run for the Macclesfield by-election in order to challenge the Prime Minister Keir Starmer. However, there are fears that right-wing populist political party Reform will use it as an opportunity to gain an extra seat. Former Health Secretary Wes Streeting has so far not made his own leadership bid after resigning yesterday. The number of fatalities after a major bombardment on Ukraine has risen to 24. The drone and missile attack mostly centered on the capital, Kyiv, and marked one of Russia's largest strikes over the four-year war. German Chancellor Friedrich Merz says the violent end to the ceasefire shows that Moscow is interested in escalation rather than negotiation. And Eurovision director Martin Green has said that Canada is welcome to join the competition if it wishes. Canada's Prime Minister Mark Carney raised the idea during the federal budget last year, and CBC, the public broadcaster, confirmed that it has sent staff to the event this week as observers. I'm Tom Webb, and that's the news here on Monocle Radio.

0: In a short while, we'll be packing our bags and heading to Shanghai with Tom Edwards as he turns to the entrepreneurs. But first, let's take a closer look at one of the stories we're following today. Earlier on today's edition of The Globalist, I was joined by the world-renowned chef Sally Abe to talk about kitchen culture and launching her very first restaurant.
1: I think the thing that makes Teal so special to me is that I have taken that little bit of extra time and really grounded in what I wanted it to be and what I wanted it to feel like and how I wanted the menu to be. And then, yeah, we get to Teal and here we are. We opened 7 weeks ago.
0: Now, what are those things that you really wanted to hone in on? It's probably all of them: location, atmosphere, food choices, the decor, the staff. I mean, what is your number one priority? All of them, I could imagine.
1: I mean, yeah, obviously, you know, they all play a part in making a great restaurant. For me, it's about how you make people feel. I think people come for the food, but they come back for the way the restaurant makes them feel. And it's about making every single guest feel special and feel like they're exceptional. And I kind of wanted it to feel like an extension of my own living room, which actually quite a lot of the guests have commented that it does feel like you're sat in someone's living room, especially with it only being, you know, 8 tables and 25 covers. It's a really small site, so it does feel really intimate. And it's been lovely to see, you know, because it is so small, the guests on tables are talking to one another and everybody's interacting and the floor team are really personable. And I think the sort of feeling of being able to, you know, come in and out of whatever weather it is and sit in a restaurant and just forget the world exists for a few hours is a lovely place to be.
0: You've worked for people that know you, people you've cooked for may associate you with fine dining and the Michelin experience. You certainly get that in the quality of Teal, but the prices do not reflect that. I personally think you've managed to keep prices low.
1: Yeah, it's really important to me that the restaurant is accessible as possible. I want, you know, young people to be able to come and experience the food. And I think what I wanted to do with Teal is similar to the bistronomy movement in the 90s in Paris, where these chefs that had worked at these 2 and 3 Michelin star restaurants sort of threw off the shackles of that. And they've still got all of this know-how and this skill and this technique. And you can apply that to food that is slightly more relaxed. So what you end up with is this delicious food in a non-stuffy environment where you're not worried about which knife or fork to use or whether you're going to make a stain on the tablecloth. You can come and, you know, splatter as much red wine around as you want. Well, within reason. But, you know, to come and not feel like you're in this sort of cage. You can just come, let go, have a good time, eat some delicious food.
0: You certainly achieved that.
1: Thank you.
0: Let's dive into the menu.
1: We're
0: looking ahead to October. We've already mentioned Teal. That's getting me rather excited. How wedded are you to seasons? This is May now. Have we got a spring menu?
1: Yeah, so, I mean, we obviously opened last week of March. I've already changed, I think, 6 dishes since we opened. I'm not very good at sort of standing still, and I get a dish and I love it, but, you know, I'm plating those same 12 dishes day in, day out. So I'm just like, right, what can we do? What's new? What's exciting? And I think, you know, coming into end of spring, start of summer, that's the best time of the year for any chef. You know, you come in to spring, asparagus starch, you've got wild garlic, you've got Jersey Royals, you know, so, you know, the menu kind of writes itself really, but now we're moving towards summer, so tomatoes are coming through now, and then we're going to be getting berries soon. Moving further into summer, you're going to be getting stone fruits, so this time of year is really, really exciting, and I'm definitely led by the seasons, like, very much so.
0: And what's been the big hitters, the big sellers so far?
1: Gosh, I think the crab tart that we've got on starters is flying out the door. Like, we can't actually roll the pastry fast enough some services. We had venison on at the very start when we opened, but that season's come to an end now, so we've changed one of the main courses actually to a poached chicken with a verjus and sherry sauce, which is, it's actually really good because people are ordering extra bread to mop up the sauce with. So that's always a sign that somebody's enjoying themselves. And then dessert-wise, I think probably the marmalade ice cream sandwich is one of the hot hitters for the desserts.
0: Is Teal the place, the restaurant that you've perhaps had in your mind for a very, very long time? And has it come to life the way you'd always imagined?
1: Yeah, I think it's funny because I've wanted this restaurant for many, many years, and this particular restaurant came about so quickly. I actually only went to look at it for the very first time in November.
0: Wow.
1: And then opened in March, which in opening a restaurant timelines is really fast, like super, super fast. And I think for me, I tend to go with my gut on these sort of big life decisions, and everything along that process felt right and it felt correct. So I knew that I was doing the right thing, and I just sort of let my, you know, instinct guide me, I suppose. I would say that I probably never expected to have quite such a small space, but actually I'm really enjoying it. I think the what's nice about it being only 8 tables is that I can have eyes over everything. So everything that goes out of the kitchen I see and I taste, so I know that it's exactly the way that I want it to be. I think all of the sites that I'd looked at prior were more on the sort of 50 or 60 seat side. But the thing that is so sort of special to me about this restaurant is the fact that I've done it on my own. So I don't have any investors. There's no big corporation or, you know, anything behind it. It's literally my life savings that have gone into Teal. And I think when it's 100% yours, that, you know, naturally makes it so much more personal, and everything matters, and all of the books on the shelves are my books from my house, and a lot of the crockery is stuff that I've been collecting, like the penny lick glasses. I've been collecting them since about 2017, so it's very, very personal. And I think that definitely comes across when you sit and eat in the restaurant. You can feel that it's somebody's sort of love and sweat and tears gone into it.
0: World-renowned chef Sally Arbe on today's edition of The Globalist. You can find that episode on monocle.com or wherever you get your podcasts. 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

0: Hello and welcome to a very special edition of The Entrepreneurs on Monocle Radio, the show all about inspiring people, innovative companies, and fresh ideas in global business. This programme was recorded in Shanghai on the sidelines of the first edition of The Entrepreneurs Live, Monocle's new conference on building great brands and businesses. Coming up, we're meeting two visionary leaders of two extraordinary institutions. Colin Chinnery is the co-founder of Sound Art Museum in Beijing, and Purat Osuthanakor is the founding chairman of DIB Bangkok. We're going to hear why building a truly modern museum is no longer as simple as designing a beautiful building, and we'll discover how their entrepreneurial zeal has helped to enable the creation of not one, but two future-forward museums and spaces for cultural expression. This is The Entrepreneurs, with me, Tom Edwards. Colin Chang, a warm welcome to this special edition of the program.
1: Afternoon.
0: Good to be with you. And
2: great to be here.
0: Shanghai, Future Forward Museums. And we want to also talk a little bit about capturing your sort of philosophy on the arts more broadly. But let's start with some intros. Chang, tell us who you are and tell us more about DIB Bangkok, this amazing institution that you lead.
1: Of course. Thank you, Tom. Thanks, Monocle, for having me here. My story in a nutshell, and the reason why I'm very happy to be here with you all. When I look out, you know, this event's called The Entrepreneurs. We're all building something. We all have a dream. We all have our stories to tell. Yet we're also founders in our own respect. So my story is I spend most of my time actually making the money to actually found DIB Bangkok. So I spend most of my time across private credit, private equity, and having spent time in Singapore as an investment banker, but first and foremost, I consider myself a repressed musician or artist. So my heart was always there, and it's sort of been a multi-generational trap of my family in a way. We migrated from Southeast China 200 years ago to Thailand. I'm sixth gen Thai now, and back then we were in pharmaceuticals, pivot to consumer goods, and today I've taken our business to investments, real estate, and all of the funds come back to education and art. Besides DIB Bangkok, which is Thailand's, I would say, first ever international level and scale museum of contemporary art, which you can all see right behind me. I guess Bangkok's never had a Tate Modern like London has, nor do we have a MoMA like New York. You know, I constantly ask myself why our country's, for better or worse, it hasn't been like an essential civic institution, so there hasn't been public funding or policy to have a museum. But the reason beyond having this passion for art that I found this museum is about 3.5 years ago, my father passed away, and a lot of the collection he built in the latter years of his life, we were building the collection together in order to found this museum, because we do view art as this window of reflection into something deeper. It's human expression. It's the most worthy creative endeavor. And it's not just contemporary art, but it's design, it's architecture. But, you know, just for a city to have a contemporary art museum to reflect on what we consider to be the brightest fruits of human imagination, I think that's worthwhile. And I'll leave with the point that I think Bangkok has too many shopping malls too. If you come down to Bangkok and you don't want to go into our awesome malls, well, we also have an awesome contemporary art museum now too.
0: It's incredible. And I think it's the most anticipated opening pan-regionally, probably since M Plus in Hong Kong, an amazing space which you should visit. Colin, you're up. Here we are, Sound Art Museum, Beijing. Give us the potted history of this amazing institution.
2: Sound Art Museum, the name sometimes confuses people because sound art makes people think of very niche, very peripheral part of contemporary art, which is contemporary artists working with sound. That's sound art. But we're actually based in China, in Beijing. Our audiences are predominantly Chinese, and sound art in China means something completely different. It means anything creative you do with sound. So actually, we're a museum that focuses on sound and the world's only museum that focuses on sound. In terms of physical institutions, there are many projects that are online, that are digital, that work with sound, and many amazing archives, amazing scholars, amazing creative people working with sound online, and also a lot of sound artists doing projects with sound in various museums around the world. But there's only one institution that focuses on sound, and that's us. And it's really, really strange. Like, why? Sound is such a huge part of our lives. And so how come there's no institution that is dedicated to that particular medium is very strange to me. So I've been working with sound for a few years. I'm actually, my background is predominantly as a contemporary art curator. In China, similarly to Thailand, contemporary art, contemporary culture is not, let's say, mainstream part of everybody's lives. And so I actually helped to create China's first major international contemporary art center, UCCA, back in 2007. So things have developed a lot since then in terms of contemporary art institutions. But then I started working with sound. And whenever I was working with sound, I realized that on one hand, contemporary culture remained very peripheral, and therefore working contemporary art scene, one thing that was frustrating was that I was always like it was preaching to the converted all the time, always speaking as if to our own community. But when I was working with sounds, I started collecting sounds like traditional Beijing sounds that are very well known, but nobody's actually gone out and done the work to collect it and curate it before.
3: Well, and what's exciting today is we can actually play you some of the sounds that Colin mentions. He's teed it up nicely, these old Beijing sounds. Ready, sound crew. Fire off the first sound we're going to hear.

0: So I think Andrew, yes, we've got another colleague. Hang on. Look.
1: Colin, tell me, what did we just experience?
2: What was he saying?
0: The first one was what Andrew described as scary pigeons. I would describe them more as spooky pigeons. Well, it's an amazing Beijing tradition because you have pigeon keepers, pigeon fanciers all over the world. It's a major culture from like every continent of the world. But only people in Beijing would think of putting whistles onto the backs of pigeons. So these very intricately produced, they're really beautiful artworks in themselves, and they put them on the backs of pigeons. So as they fly through the air, the wind goes through the whistles and it makes this chord. So one particular whistle might have 10 or even more tones on it, small whistles on it. So each one produces a chord, and we have 3 or 5 pigeons flying at the same time. You have some of the higher chords, some lower chords, some different kind of, some are made with gourds, some are made with bamboo. You have different sounds. So Beijing culture is very sound-centric, their culture, their traditional culture. And it's a dying out tradition. It's almost unheard of now, but 10 years ago, you could still hear it a lot. The second one was of a street hawker. The street hawking tradition is also in China. Everybody knows what it is. It's called Lao Beijing Jiao Mai or Lao Beijing Yao He. Street hawkers before 1949, before 1950s, when private enterprise and you have people like selling their wares on the streets. And the way to do that in Beijing is to sing a melody according to what you're selling. And in Beijing, those melodies became very complex and quite sophisticated because the level of their clientele. There were members of the aristocracy and very wealthy people in Beijing, especially the center of Beijing. So it became a major culture. And yet again, even though everybody knows what it is, nobody's gone out and recorded it. So there's lots of these huge gaps when it comes to sound. It's as if everybody's kind of filtered sound out. And so that's maybe why there isn't a museum of sound until we started one.
1: Well, we'll talk more about your drive to collect and create sounds, curate, I should say. Chang, let me come back to you, though, about the provenance of the collection. You'd mentioned working on it with your late father and his lifetime of collecting. What's on the agenda when it comes to the programming and what we see at DIM?
2: Is it
1: about an equality of expression with Thai and other regional and then also international artists? Tell us about it.
2: Yeah, of course. I don't know if there are any art collectors out in the crowd with us today, but I actually think we all collect. We're all collectors of something in some way, shape, or form. We have Spotify now, but before, you know, we were collecting albums and we collected music. We collected fashion, we collected clothes. There's so many expressions of art out there, right? But what we do, we collect from modern to contemporary art. I like to quote this painter, Jean-Michel Basquiat, but he said that if music is the way we decorate time, then art is the way we decorate space. It's definitely one of the ways we decorate space. And our collection, since it is a private museum. It's built from passion. There's no checklist of sorts where you open an art history book and go, yes, we need to collect historically or categorically. We have some of that too, but everything starts from the heart. Everything speaks to us first before we collect. And I guess since founding DIP Bangkok, one of the balancing acts for me is having built this museum from scratch. It's no longer just about me. It's no longer about what the family likes. Yeah, we have our passions and we collect, you know, artists from Louis Bourgeois to Damien Hirst, Takashi Murakami, and the best greats of Thai artists as well, Montien Bunma, which we consider the founding father of Thai contemporary art. You know, we have a few Picassos as well, sure. But that's not why we have the museum here. We actually have it so that Thais and visitors can come in and connect with art in our space. So if I'm collecting today, you know, I have my curatorial team, and we might be thinking, look, there's never been a museum like this in Thailand, so how do we become the sort of gateway drug? You know, badly put, but this gateway drug to art, right? Sometimes people look at art and they go, what the heck is that?
1: That's good.
2: Like Marcel Duchamp. I don't know if you've seen a urinal in a gallery before, not in the toilet, but a lot of art experts consider that great art. I'm a fan of Duchamp, but that, you know, for me, I feel going into a museum can be sometimes quite off-putting, right? It can be a little bit daunting for lots of, I guess, emerging art regions such as Thailand, or more Asian-centric, right? So at Dip Bangkok, I'd like to think of art like an ocean. If you're very experienced, you're going to scuba dive, you're going to deep dive right to the, right at the end. But there's so many ways to enjoy the water. You can fish, you can surf, paddleboard, blah, blah, blah. But our job now as Thailand's first contemporary art institution of its kind is to just get people dipping their toes at the water's edge to go, hey, I think I want to learn how to swim.
1: I love that. I'm going to ask you a bit more about the mechanics of how you gather sound, Colin. Let's actually set that up with the second of our special sounds. Guys, hit play.

0: Colin, what are we hearing?
1: Well, obviously, it's not this guy making the sounds. It is Chris Watson who actually recorded the sound. It's a particular Scottish bird. I'm from Scotland, so it's a bird native to my homeland. And Chris Watson is one of the best sound recorders of nature in the world. He, for all of those people who watch and love David Attenborough nature programs, and I'm sure many of you do, then Chris Watson is the person who has been doing most of that sound recording for his documentaries over the past 30 plus years. So we have a long-term collaboration with Chris Watson to do our sounds of nature.
0: What was that, a sound of a tree? What was
1: no, the sound of a bird.
0: Oh,
1: of a bird.
0: Okay.
1: It was a bird mating ritual. Yeah.
2: And just tell me, because I imagine it's particularly you do so much of your work is in documenting the sounds of cities, the sounds of communities. Presumably, Colin sometimes has a sensitivity around, oh, who's this guy coming along, kind of sticking a microphone in while I'm trying to go about my business. How do you balance your natural curiosity and the need to gather all this sound with questions about privacy or being in the right place at the right time?
1: Well, actually, what you're talking about is mostly field recording. And I have done field recording before, and we do work with field recorders. But field recording is a quite, what you call a peripheral, quite a niche. It's not really meant for a mass audience or larger audience. What we do is, as a platform, as a museum, as a public museum, mostly we don't do that. We don't stick a microphone in people's faces. Or in a bird's face.
0: Only bird mating rituals.
1: Only birds. Yeah. We do it discreetly without its knowledge while it's mating. Sorry. Get that image out of your mind. Just stop it. So we are a platform. So like any other museum platform, we don't do all the collecting ourselves. We don't do all the curating ourselves. We work with many experts like Chris Watson around the world on respective fields. And so we collect a lot of nature recording. Internationally, we work with Chris Watson, but in China, we are creating China's first ever database of natural sounds with the China Academy of Sciences. It's a massive 5-year project, very expensive. And so they delegate, basically, we're working with 50 plus scientific and educational institutions to do that sound recording. And it's all over China, it's a huge project. So yeah. I don't know if that answers your question.
2: I think it does. Chang, tell me, we spoke a couple of weeks ago and you talked about how you're interested in discussing the arts in a more holistic way. Tell me a bit about, the philosophy of that and how you, engage with your cultural life. What's the role of sound and music? I know you're a keen musician as well. Is it important to look at these things in a more holistic way and not to silo things between visual arts and
0: sonic
2: arts?
0: Yeah, I think everything is sort of converging now. I'd like to think of arts as the arts in general, right? There's architecture, design, even culinary arts. It's the finer things. It's about creative expression. And being an artist, you can express in so many mediums. But you know what? At the end of the day, another reason why I love talking to Colin is we only have a few senses and, sight, sound, touch, all of that. But contemporary art and sound, it's the nexus of it all. It's where it all comes together today. Let's say you go back, 200 years ago? There wasn't even any photography yet. So the function of an artist was actually to capture or depict life as accurately as possible. And throughout the ages, we've kept on disrupting ourselves and every time we do, we ask a fundamental question of what and why. What is art and why does it exist? And in our day and age now, even especially with AI coming around, can replicate and do what musicians do within a blink of an eye, or even like render images within, in the painterly quality and all of that. It's something we constantly ask ourselves. But to me, art is always the most supposed to make you feel something. It's supposed to make us, snap us out of our everyday normal rituals, mundanity, and all of that.
2: Let's snap our audience out of their mundanity right now. Let's play our third sound.

0: Well, it's a beautiful sound, Colin. Tell us more about this one.
1: So this is a Korchin heroic epic. And this was a tradition that in Inner Mongolia had completely died out. It had disappeared. And a scholar called Butolt, Professor Butolt, he spent 20 years reviving this tradition. It's an amazing story, actually. One of the new practitioners, who's now a master in the art, was just performing in our museum just last week, just this Saturday, actually. So this is the sound of an epic tradition that died out and then was spent 20 years to revive it. So we have a project on this in our museum. You can see the image here. These are all Inner Mongolian instruments. And one of the things that really always annoyed me when I visited music museums or musical instrument museums around the world is that you have all these instruments in vitrines and you can't hear what they sound like. And it kind of, what's the point of showing me a musical instrument if you can't tell me the whole purpose of its existence, which is a sound, right? And so this kind of display is, all the lights are on now, but what happens is that each light, you have one light for one instrument, and whichever instrument is illuminated, you hear the music played of that instrument, and there's a video on a monitor. There's a video that shows the instrument being played, because how an instrument is played is not always obvious. You know, it's really, sometimes it's really unusual, and so that's very much part of the information. So our museum is on one hand, you've got the information, like a museum, museological, but you also have an immersive experience.
0: And you've done such a great job, I think, at realizing this sort of dream that you had to bring that more holistic experience to your audience. Chan, let me ask you about this, because you described the origin story of Dear Bangkok. Also, it was a long-held dream, one you shared, you know, with your late father. What does the evolution of that space and the programming, what does that look like? Once you kind of realize the dream, is it about, I don't know, formulating a new one?
2: The current museum was actually the seventh. Before I finished it, there were six projects before that I know of, actually. So it's always an evolving thing. Creatives change their mind all the time. And you know what? With our museum, we work with this architect, brilliant Thai architect, was Tadao Ando's protege, actually. His name's Kulapat, and he's everywhere in the world now. He's working on the Louvre in Paris, the Met, and even India's new National Museum. But having trained under Tadao Ando, he has this austere, concrete, very serene type of language, which I really wanted to have in Bangkok, because if you've been to Bangkok, it's a city of hustle and bustle, chaos, and all kinds of sights and sounds and smells. But we want to just have people, when you come to Dib, slow down a little bit. Dib, in its first form with this architect, was supposed to look vastly different. So it keeps on evolving. At one point, it kind of looked like a mountain range. We've tapered it down to be a little bit more serene so one can focus on art.
0: An amazing spot. And it's got an amazing James Turrell. I know the blueprints that I believe your father acquired some time ago. One of my all-time favorites. So
2: Yeah.
0: Amazing stuff.
2: You have to check it out.
0: We'll throw it over to questions in just a moment. So get yourselves ready to tee us up, though, Colin. Should we have our fourth and final sound? Let's check out
3: sound.
1: All right.
0: Go on, Colin.
1: You know, hands up if anyone in the audience understands that. It's literally a language that's been extinct for over 1,000 years. So if anyone put up their hand, they're really showing their age.
2: Yeah.
0: It's a slightly unfair question. Good effort.
1: So Sogdian is the language, and what we did was we did an exhibition of basically we reformed, reinstated. What's the word? I don't speak English enough now. Basically, we redid the sounds of these extinct languages of Central Asia.
2: I imagine it's like imagining, you know, you get the bones of a dinosaur and you have to imagine what the T-Rex.
1: Yeah, it's like a little bit like that, but with language.
2: How do you do that?
1: So these languages have been extinct for over 1,000 years, and we work with scholars around the world to bring them back to life, to bring the sound back to life. And we worked with the British Library. The show that you see behind me is at the British Library. It's a show about Dunhuang, which is a famous oasis in China, and it's about daily life in this famous oasis. And this letter that is that you hear, this is actually this manuscript here. It's a letter by a Sogdian woman in the 4th century AD to her husband who has deserted her. And she's basically saying, I'd rather be married to a pig or a dog than to you. It sounds very poetic, but actually that's literally what she's saying.
0: I think I knew somebody like that one. Listen, time is up against us, so I'm sure you must have questions for these two incredible founders. Let's have a look. In the center here, the light's a little bright. Rima-san.
3: Hello, Matthias from Germany, now living in Nanjing. A question to both of you. If you could choose any kind of piece of art or any kind of sound to showcase in your museums for a certain amount of time to attract as much possible visitors that you want to have as you can, what would you choose and why?
0: That's a good one. Go on, Colin. What would it be? The fantasy object.
2: Okay, as many visitors as possible.
0: What about just what you would have?
2: I think if you go to most museums, they'll probably show anywhere between 100 to, you know, a couple hundred, maybe 1,000 pieces of art. But at the end of the day, when you leave that museum, you're probably going to only remember 2 to 3. So what we try to do is, whilst retaining the curatorial narrative and integrity and all that, we try to curate in a way that we think about our demographic and audience so that there's something for everyone. For example, our first show, which is still on, by the way, until July, the first thing you would see when you walk into the main building is this work of art that actually has got a very strong sound element. It's an art wall. It just looks like a normal art wall, but there's a giant baseball bat attached to it, chained to it, and your job as the audience is to hit the wall in any way you like, as hard as you like, and when you do, not only will you be unearthing what's behind the wall, which is kind of layers of paint, but there's a system of microphones and loudspeakers which amplifies your hit to 120 decibels and announces your arrival. And it's just this guttural, really physical thing you would never get to do in your everyday life. Anyone can enjoy it. Kids 8 and above, all the way to 80, will, you know, how often you get to do that and build a piece of art at the same time.
0: Let the under-8s have a bash as well, surely, no?
2: Yeah. Maybe, well, something like that. It's.
0: That could work in the sound art
1: museum. Actually, I had my eye or ear on that work for a long time, but we don't really have the space to display it, unfortunately. But for us, it's not about one artwork. It's never about one piece. It has to be about the story, especially working with sound. The sound is not like artworks. We have an amazing artifact from, 3,000 years ago, or you have, the world's most famous Picasso or whatever that is in the public consciousness. You don't have that with sound. So what you do with sound is very, very different. You have a different mentality when exhibiting sound, in that you tell a story. You have to have a narrative around the whole thing. So that is an ongoing process of finding those narratives and finding different ways of exhibiting sound, because as we're the first institution in the world to do it, there are no real precedents for us to learn from. We have to really invent that for ourselves and find out what audiences love along the way.
4: 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To find out more about Colin and Chang's respective ventures, head on over to soundartmuseum.org and to dibbangkok.org.

0: And that's all for this special edition of the show. We'll be back to our regular programming at the same time next week. But to round off the show, here is Chang once again, this time playing us out on stage in Shanghai on his guitar. The programme's produced by Laura Kramer, with editing by Jack Dewars. Our Shanghai production manager was David Stevens, with support from Ryuma Takahashi. 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I'm Tom Edwards. 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
1: 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But to get us there, it's Friday. 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
1: It's so close we can almost taste it. We are going to bring the sunshine now for the first track this hour as we head to Sweden. For the singer and songwriter Zara Larsson, it's Eurosummer.

0: Spain's favourite, Aitana there, and a Monocle Radio classic. Now we are going to take a short break and then bring you something new right after.
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0: A sense of home now as we bring you the latest track from the Canadian composer, musician and recording artist, Caribou.

0: Brilliant track to end the hour there. The Italian producer and DJ based in Bologna, Sam Ruffalo. Do stay tuned, though, to Monocle Radio. I'll be back with the headlines and the bulletin with UBS.
1: You're listening to Monocle Radio in association with Chanel Watches. The strength of the Caliber 12.1 manufacturer movement lies in its uncompromising robustness. Yet it is the infinite smoothness with which it delivers the seconds that guarantees the J12's flawless chronometric precision. Visible behind is a perfectly circular oscillating weight and 191 meticulously assembled components, reflecting the prowess of the Caliber 12.1. The embodiment of Chanel's watchmaking excellence with understated strength. Chanel Watches, official timekeeper of Monocle Radio.
0: It's 2000 in Jakarta, 1700 in Dubai, 1400 here in London, and 9 a.m. in Toronto. That's the time on Monocle Radio, brought to you by Chanel Watches. Broadcasting live from Studio One at Midori House in London, it's Tom Webb with you here on Monocle Radio this Friday, the 15th of May. Happy Friday to you. Now, still to come this hour, we are going to be bringing you the latest investment news on the Bulletin with UBS, as well as taking a little look at 250 years of US innovation. We'll be looking at the smartphone this week. Later, we are looking at the rise of luxury resale on your latest edition of Monocle on Fashion with our fashion director, Natalie Theodore. That's all ahead here on Monocle Radio. First, though, here are the day's main news headlines. Talks between the presidents of China and the USA have concluded, with both labelling it a success. However, there have been so far very scant details of trade deals. Donald Trump claimed both countries are aligned on Iran, but China's foreign ministry has only commented to say that the war should never have happened. Xi Jinping has also warned Trump that mishandling Taiwan could lead to a dangerous place. In the United Kingdom, ruling party Labour's deputy leader, Lucy Powell, is expected to officially pledge her support for potential leadership rival Andy Burnham later today. Burnham is hoping to run for the Macclesfield by-election in order to challenge the Prime Minister Keir Starmer. However, there are fears that right-wing populist political party Reform will use it as an opportunity to gain an extra seat. Former Health Secretary Wes Streeting has so far not made his own leadership bid after resigning yesterday. The number of fatalities after a major bombardment on Ukraine has risen to 24. The drone and missile attack mostly centered on the capital, Kyiv, and marked one of Russia's largest strikes over the four-year war. German Chancellor Friedrich Merz says the violent end to the ceasefire shows that Moscow is interested in escalation rather than negotiation. And Eurovision director Martin Green has said that Canada is welcome to join the competition if it wishes. Canada's Prime Minister Mark Carney raised the idea during the federal budget last year, and CBC, the public broadcaster, confirmed that it has sent staff to the event this week as observers. I'm Tom Webb, and that's the news here on Monocle Radio.

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1: Hello and welcome to The Bulletin with UBS on Monocle Radio. Each week, the sharpest minds and freshest thinkers in finance take you beyond the numbers and hype, right to the heart of the big issues of the day. This week, we're once again looking back in order to look forward. The almost 250-year history of the United States stands as a testament to the power of its unique democratic and societal spirit of entrepreneurship. Leading up to the 4th of July this year, UBS is celebrating the Republic's semi-quintessential with a series of reports highlighting prime examples of uniquely American innovation and entrepreneurship that have not only transformed the domestic economic landscape, but also profoundly impacted the world. Now, we kicked off our occasional series exploring these reports way back in November when we heard about the development of the Transcontinental Railroad. Next, we switched our sights from the rails to the skies with a focus on aviation. Then we talked not about product innovation, but on process refinement as we zeroed in on the assembly line. Today, in our next chapter on 250 years of US innovation, our subject is the smartphone. The latest report in the series, Let Freedom Ring, was co-authored by Kevin Dineen, equity strategist for IT and communication services in the Americas for the UBS CIO in the US. I'm delighted to say Kevin is here today to discuss the latest report. And while he'll be focusing on some specific companies, remember, this is all through a historical lens. It's not investment advice. It's a pleasure to welcome Kevin back to the show. Kevin Dineen, great to have you with us. Now, before we get into the smartphone detail, just remind us first about the origin of these great 250 years of US innovation reports ahead of that forthcoming semi-quincentennial. What's the context? Why is it so interesting for you and your colleagues to interrogate these themes?
2: The US has always been focused on innovation on a lot of different fronts, and I think innovation has defined economic progress, societal progress. And I think that a lot of the major innovations over the last, 250 years, but certainly in the modern era, whether we start out with thinking about the manufacturing line, to aviation, to semiconductors, to the internet, and now to smartphones, which we'll talk about today, I think a lot of that innovation has been led by the United States. So I think it's timely and I think it's appropriate.
1: Yeah, and it tees up an absolutely brilliant subhead for this one, which is Let Freedom Ring, which I love, by the way. Worth doing for that title alone. But why look at this product? You've alluded to it there. The smartphone is, one of the latest sort of iterations of that process of really restless US innovation. Why was the smartphone a necessary stopping point on this journey?
2: Well, I think because the smartphone created a lot of value in a lot of different ways. I mean, obviously we have companies that have, tremendous amounts of market cap that are in the smartphone area. But I think the bigger picture is the smartphone became a platform for Apple and for Google. And that platform drove significant economics. And we see it clearly with Apple, right? We see it in their iPhone sales. I would argue the iPhone drives an attach of Mac sales to some extent, certainly on a wearables business. I think the App Store revenue, a lot of their services revenue, I think you can point as being tied directly to the iPhone as a smartphone platform rather than just a product. I think Google through search and through Android, and those two things are fairly integrated, that's created a lot of market cap, a lot of enterprise value, and clearly, a gigantic business in their search. And I think the innovation here was these companies focus on a platform rather than a product. These companies weren't the first into the smartphone market, but I think they transformed it by thinking about smartphones less as a device and more as a platform.
1: Well, that's really interesting. And actually, I wanted to kind of talk about that because I think what the piece does really interestingly is it really tracks that history, doesn't it? The development of this product from, this somewhat sort of fragmented beginnings, a mix of hard and software and different interfaces to this platform specificity that you're talking about. And it's no exaggeration, is it, to say that in particular, well, the iPhone specifically, but these two big players, Apple and Google, we'll talk more about them later, but they drove the development of today's mass ecosystems, didn't they?
2: I think that's right. I mean, I sort of grew up covering the technology sector. I covered wireless equipment for a number of years in a different role at a different bank. And it's not as though the mobile phone industry was small in 2007 when the iPhone launched. It was large. It was well established. There was a pecking order. We knew who the players were. The players were scaled up. They were profitable. And it's not as though iPhone was the first smartphone. There was actually, if I remember right, probably a couple hundred million, 250 million smartphones being sold in 2007, but they were selling phones. They weren't selling a platform. They weren't selling an ecosystem. They weren't selling an experience. They weren't selling a solution for users. And I think that's where Apple and Google really changed the game.
3: Well, yeah, because I was going to ask you about that. And again, I like how in the report it sort of goes back to this moment. It talks about, you know, Steve Jobs and the reveal and what the buzz that went around. But if I understand you correctly, Kevin, what we're saying is, you know, to characterize that moment, 06, and obviously the sort of release of the iPhone 07, maybe it's not the singular inflection point, but it was an inflection point, right? Because it had this attendant drive and it created this wider app ecosystem. And we began to see the emergence of a genuine sort of software economy at that time. It's hard to overstate, right, what happened at that time.
2: Yeah, I think that's right. I mean, you know, the iPhone launch, it was obviously a critical event. It had a lot of drama around it as we tried to bring to life in the piece. But it was really the start of a process because, you know, as we highlight in the piece, there wasn't really an app store. Even the notion of the app store took some time to develop. But I think underneath all of that, I think there was a view that Apple was changing the game by selling a device that was more than just a device and that had planted the seeds for this whole platformization of services that are high margin and recurring, which is what markets tend to value more than transactional revenue.
3: Kevin, just on that, Apple seems to have really managed to introduce a durability, not just of its product with the iPhone, but also with its customer loyalty. And it's quite strikingly different maybe to some previous consumer technology platforms. And obviously, we should say we're not giving investment advice here at all. But it's interesting to look at how effective Apple has been in establishing that primacy, particularly in the US market.
2: Yeah, that's right. I mean, let me just emphasize one point you made. We're talking about individual companies. We're in no way giving investment recommendations here. We're talking about history, not future. So this is all just based on what's happened in the world rather than any sort of an investment recommendation. But I think what Apple did was they really created the ecosystem. They created in some ways, you know, a seamless experience that I think solved problems or made things easier for customers. And they voted on that by staying within that ecosystem, right? So Apple has an amazingly sticky user base, as does Google. And I think what happened over time was the smartphone market essentially evolved into a duopoly of these two main platforms. And it didn't necessarily have to go this way, right? I mean, there were any number of companies that had a presence and maybe even a significant presence in the smartphone market before the iPhone launched. And there were companies that tried to muscle their way into the smartphone market after the iPhone launch with a wholesale lack of success. And that's why we live in a world where you're either on Android or you're on Apple.
3: Just to go back to this point about the amazing pace and sort of totality of consumer tech adoption, it may just be because that was the point that this whole sector was at. But again, the report makes this point. I don't know if it's fair to say it was completely unprecedented in historical terms, but there's something remarkable about the appetite of consumers to adopt these new technologies, Kevin. And as you said, as someone who's been kind of chronicling this space for the last little while, it's a pretty extraordinary period to have witnessed.
2: Yeah, you know what I think is interesting is that, in a way, the smartphone market ended up looking a lot like the PC market in that you had this duopoly in PCs of Windows versus Macs. There were any number of alternatives years ago, but the market shook down to those two platforms. And we've reached the same point in the smartphone market. And even the market shares aren't remarkably different. I mean, Apple has about 20% market share in smartphones, and they probably have, you know, something a little less than that, but maybe it's mid-teens in the PC market. And Android captures, you know, roughly 80% of the smartphone market, and Windows captures 80-85% of the PC market. So I think the duopoly, there's precedent for it. We saw it in PCs. You see it in enterprise technology with the mix between Linux and Windows. And I think it comes down to, you know, the application ecosystem can really only support two platforms. If I'm a developer, I've got limited time, limited resources. I can't develop for every single platform out there. I have to sort of make a bet on one or two platforms and concentrate my efforts there. And I think that almost begets sort of like a virtuous circle, right? The scale of the platform attracts developers. Developers write programs or applications that then attract more users, which puts us right back to the beginning where if I'm a developer and I'm thinking about writing that next application, I'm looking at the addressable market, the opportunity that's really based on the size of the user base of each platform or ecosystem or operating system, however you want to describe it. So I think it's that sort of continuous virtuous cycle that really became almost self-fulfilling.
3: Well, and it's maybe an expedient that point to ask, you know, what might shift then that paradigm of Apple, Google, they're capturing so much of the value here. What might write the next phase, Kevin? I mean, what about the China story? Maybe that speaks to that in terms of some other structural influences on the market shakeup. I don't know, as we look into the future.
2: I would say more so than focusing on China, what I would focus on or what I think about is, you know, every generation or so, maybe a little bit less, maybe a little bit more, we see a new computing platform emerge. We started out having mainframes. We went from mainframes to minis. We went from minis to client server. We went from client server to PC. We went from PC to mobile. There will be another computing platform over time that will be different. And that's driven by continued progress in semiconductors and systems integration. And what we don't know is in a world of AI where we think it's clear, adoption is clearly ramping, will there be a new hardware form factor that's more suited to AI usage or use cases or applications than the smartphone? Could it be something like virtual reality, augmented reality glasses? We've seen some efforts made in a market for that. And what we don't know also is, will that be incremental to smartphone use or will it displace smartphone use? And it could go either way. We could see smartphones not go away, you know, just like we've seen PCs not go away, but the market growth slows. The market ends up being, you know, maybe steady state and incremental value is captured by the new platform, just like smartphones captured a lot of incremental value that was created over the last 15 years rather than the PC industry capturing that value. So that's what we don't really know. But I think under any sort of circumstance, the smartphone is a device that will continue to be carried. It will continue to be an important part of the consumer electronics ecosystem and the enterprise ecosystem. And in a way, I mean, I think you could argue that given the scale of the user bases, given the economics that platforms enjoy, smartphones, broadly speaking, could be really well positioned to take advantage of AI adoption and monetize that. But time will tell.
3: I mean, do we have a better sense of how generative AI in particular begins to more actively shape this space? It's already well advanced. We know that these big players are already integrating certain functionalities and that kind of thing. But for those seismic shifts, we just have to wait and see. Presumably, when you have these chats with clients, is that a moment where they say, oh, yeah, come on, Kevin, you must be able to tell us what's going to happen?
2: I know, but I won't tell you. No, I'm kidding. Look, I think that we really haven't seen like a native, built from the ground up AI device hit the market yet. That's not to say that there's not something in some lab somewhere that people are working on. That could happen. I think what we're waiting to see is how smartphone companies start to integrate AI into their products. And we hear some companies talking about integrating it deeply from operating system to hardware to give you sort of a seamless experience. And we see other companies really not making a big effort around AI. I'm not sure why they wouldn't, but it seems like they look at AI as sort of something at the application layer that's maybe outside the domain of the smartphone industry. So I think different vendors, different providers are choosing different things, but we do know that Apple has factually talked about how they will integrate. They believe in integrating AI capabilities, you know, all the way down at the device level, through the operating system and into the application layer.
3: Maybe let's just finish by sort of zooming out. There's some amazing stats and some great sort of infographics in the piece about smartphones continuing growing contribution to global GDP. Amazing numbers, which would have been sort of unimaginable a generation or two back. But there are obviously headwinds the industry faces, short and long term, and opportunities. What should people be thinking about, Kevin, just in terms of the biggest challenges ahead and maybe the biggest opportunity areas? AI, I guess, is clearly one. But overall sector-wise, what are some of the big things to look out for?
2: I think in terms of headwinds, the smartphone market's fairly saturated. If you look at the penetration rate, basically everybody in the world who can afford a smartphone has one. And if you think about the smartphone market and divide it up into emerging markets and developed markets, you have saturation. We're essentially at 100% penetration rate, you know, or close enough where it doesn't matter. And replacement cycles are lengthening. We're all holding on to our phones longer. That's a headwind to growth. If we look at emerging markets, there's still some growth opportunities there, but those carry significantly lower average selling prices. So from an industry perspective, the smartphone industry hit sort of what I call peak smartphone a number of years ago. We're not quite back to those levels yet. We'll probably get there at some point, but it's just a slower growth market. Now, even in developed markets, because the phone delivers so much more value to consumers, like think about how much more integrated the phone is into our daily lives, average selling prices in developed markets have been going higher. And that's a trend that could continue. And then I think really the big opportunity is for the industry to make sure that smartphones are that device that everybody reaches for when they want to interact with artificial intelligence, and in some ways, particularly agentic AI. Because from a consumer perspective, I could imagine a world where, you know, if I want to use agentic AI to plan a trip to Italy, I have my device on me all the time rather than sit down in front of my laptop, flip open my laptop and start that process with agentic AI. I have an agentic AI app on my phone, which I have on my person all the time. It's almost like the natural gateway to AI consumption. And I think that's the big opportunity.
3: Kevin Dineen, bringing us to the end of this edition of the show here on Monocle Radio. 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I'm Tom Edwards. Thanks for listening.
0: That was The Bulletin with UBS. Thank you very much to Tom Edwards for that. I'll have another look at the headlines right at the top of the hour, but until then, it's nothing but music. It's Friday. We're going to get your weekend started next.
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0: Such a great musician to kick off the music now. From the United States, he was a guest here at Midori House in Monocle's radio studios with Fernando Augusto Pacheco. It's the absolute brilliant Thundercat with No More Life.

0: the way it goes. My therapist told me that I should tell you the truth. And you're still angry. So sometimes I feel like I still should have lied. I tell you the truth because I care. But I also lie to you because I care. But if I tell you the truth, I guess I can sleep better at night. But then it looks like I don't care because I'm telling you the truth. I mean, I guess I'm just not a... Everybody hates when they get to that part when they realize that I don't want to tell you I don't care, but if it seems like I don't care, it doesn't mean I don't care. It just looks like I don't care. Because my emotions have been sanded off. I live in LA, sweetie. What do you expect?
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0: can only be Babel Gilberto, making her recording debut at the age of just 7, performed in Carnegie Hall at the age of 9 alongside her mother. Brilliant. Then that track was So Nice, the summer samba version. We're going to take a short break, but we're going to keep things firmly in Brazil.
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0: bringing some melodrama to the airwaves to close the hour there. That's the brilliant Desiz and Theodora, the French rapper and actor. Do stay tuned to Monocle Radio. I'll be back at the top of the hour with your latest headlines.
1: You're listening to Monocle Radio in association with Chanel Watches. Inspired by racing yachts, the J12 reconnects with its original inspiration and its original world, water. Both immensely soothing and peaceful, yet capable of unlimited strength. It is this breadth, balance, and singularity that define the intrinsic values of the first unisex sports watch by Chanel. A sensory icon designed to transcend horizons that has shaped the world of watchmaking for more than a quarter of a century. Chanel Watches, official timekeeper of Monocle Radio.
0: It's 2300 in Tokyo, 1600 in Paris, 1500 here in London, and 10 a.m. in Montreal. That's the time on Monocle Radio, brought to you by Chanel Watches. Live from London, it's Tom Webb here in Studio One at Midori House for a little under an hour longer on Monocle Radio. It is Friday the 15th of May and Laura Kramer will be taking over at the top of the next hour live from our Zurich studio and we'll be bringing you the latest edition of Monocle on Fashion. It's all about the rise of luxury resale. So have a little rummage this weekend if you can. Later, we'll be hearing about how the revival of gerrymandering is hurting democracy on the Foreign Desk Explainer. Before we're live with our in-house panel on the end of the week Monocle Daily featuring Robert Bound for our weekly quiz. That's all ahead, including our global playlist as well. But first, here are the day's main news headlines. Talks between the presidents of China and the USA have concluded, with both labelling it a success. However, there have been so far very scant details of trade deals. Donald Trump claimed both countries are aligned on Iran, but China's foreign ministry has only commented to say that the war should never have happened. Xi Jinping has also warned Trump that mishandling Taiwan could lead to a dangerous place. In the United Kingdom, ruling party Labour's deputy leader, Lucy Powell, is expected to officially pledge her support for potential leadership rival Andy Burnham later today. Burnham is hoping to run for the Macclesfield by-election in order to challenge the Prime Minister Keir Starmer. However, there are fears that right-wing populist political party Reform will use it as an opportunity to gain an extra seat. Former Health Secretary Wes Streeting has so far not made his own leadership bid after resigning yesterday. The number of fatalities after a major bombardment on Ukraine has risen to 24. The drone and missile attack mostly centered on the capital, Kyiv, and marked one of Russia's largest strikes over the four-year war. German Chancellor Friedrich Merz says the violent end to the ceasefire shows that Moscow is interested in escalation rather than negotiation. And Eurovision director Martin Green has said that Canada is welcome to join the competition if it wishes. Canada's Prime Minister Mark Carney raised the idea during the federal budget last year, and CBC, the public broadcaster, confirmed that it has sent staff to the event this week as observers. I'm Tom Webb, and that's the news here on Monocle Radio.

Now for something really fun, earlier today on The Briefing, we had Nick Luscombe from the Tokyo Music Hour travelling to Kyoto for us to speak with Maskai. They are leading artists from the South African's contemporary folk and alternative scene, and they're talking about the sounds of Kyoto and their music.

0: My name is Msaki. That is my stage name, which is actually a nickname that followed me to stage. But my name is Asanda Lusaseni. I'm a musician, an installation artist, and a visual artist. And sometimes I wear a curation hat, but I think more than anything, if I could just say I'm an artist and really, really passionate about songwriting.
1: All right. My name is Tobatsi Mpho Moloi. I'm a singer, songwriter. I really don't have a stage name, but my name is Tobatsi, and I just go with that name.
2: And we're recording this before you performed the show in the theatre here. How are you feeling before that? And what are your kind of expectations with the audience?
0: I've been told to expect silence and not to be offended by not a lot of engagement. But after playing in the Metro last night, I felt a lot of interaction. I felt a lot of feedback from the audience. So now I think it's open gates. Maybe it's also because a festival like this, it's not just for the locals. It brings in a lot of international visitors, and there's different ways of engaging. So I'm expecting maybe even some singing.
2: Yeah.
0: I don't know if that's too optimistic. But I'm excited and really open for the evening.
1: Yeah, it's again, it just goes back to what Msaki has just said. It's a thing of just keeping an open mind, because trying to answer the question to say what is my expectations, you know, it's Japan, and first of all, there's a language barrier, and you know, from where I come from, I speak Zulu, isiZulu, isiXhosa, and you know, some of the songs are written in Nguni language, which is African languages, but I've just realized that in Japan also, I mean, also there is a open-mindedness in the people. You know, people are giving themselves opportunities to first listen, so you can hear, and then you understand, and then once you understand, then you can participate. So that has just given me that thing of just, you know, also keeping an open mind.
2: Talk about listening. You've been here for a few days now in Kyoto.
1: Yeah.
2: Have you noticed the sound of the city being different to maybe places?
1: It's quiet.
2: That's
1: the sound of the city. It's super quiet. People here are really quiet. The people don't shout too loud. But I think what's really important is how you behave. You know, the sound of the cities is super amazing, over and above just sound literally. But there's a calmness here in Japan.
0: The difference would be that, you know, if you're in the city in Johannesburg, for example, or even in Cape Town, if you're close to a train station, you're going to be hearing people loudly selling you things. You know, he's got a song that's like, empty cassette, 2 for 5 rand. And that's just like,
1: empty cassette, 2 for 5 rand.
0: And that's, you will always hear someone heckling, and, you know, there's loud. The taxis are also trying to get your attention. So they're hooting, they're reciting your route to you. Cobden, Clary Park, you know, Claremont. They're busy advertising what it is they can do. So it's a city that's like looking for your attention. And I feel like there's a really quiet, patient hustle and bustle about Kyoto, because people are moving and people are working. Mm. It feels very productive. I also walked through a neighborhood where we had a studio rehearsal, and we walked through almost like a suburban neighborhood. In the afternoon, there was no kids in the streets. All the houses were quiet. We didn't know if there were people inside or outside. We were just like, it felt like a ghost town for a couple of hours in the afternoon. And I thought, that's probably the sound of productivity. They're out at work doing something, and the kids are at school. They're not back yet. And there's a program.
2: Yeah.
0: It seems like a programmed and involved, engaged city.
2: And do you think that will, when you leave, you know, will that kind of influence or resonate with the music that you make in future, or the way you think about sound in general?
1: For me, I've picked it up. I don't think also just with the music, but also as it influences even my behavior. It influences even my movements, my thoughts, because I think I've heard people say that through traveling, you get to experience and learn. It's so inspirational.
0: For me, geography and sound have always had an interesting relationship. I feel like there's a song hovering over each place, and it may be caught in different ways depending on your own internal posture at the time. So the first thing that happens by default, if a place is quieter, I can usually hear what's going on inside of me more. So I'm hearing more songs. I wrote a song this morning. I finished it just before I came here. And that usually means that there's a stillness that I'm tapping into, and the fact that there's an opportunity to drop in. So the external noise has gone down, which means that my something inside is amplified. So that happens regardless of where that is. But I also think that we naturally tune into the sound of a geography. I think I write different songs when I'm at the sea. than I do when I'm in the mountains. And I think in a space where nature is also so revered, you can feel the connection that maybe people have with space. And I think if I had to sit and write an album here, it wouldn't sound the same as if I wrote it in Tokyo. It wouldn't sound the same as if I wrote it in East London at home. And it definitely wouldn't sound the same as if, you know, if I was in Johannesburg in the city or Johannesburg in the mountains, you know. So, yeah, I think geography always affects how we hear sound and express it.
2: Well, you know, David Byrne from Talking Heads always talks about the studios, right? Every studio has a different sound. So if you record an album in a studio, doesn't matter even if it's all in the same city, that even just those spaces will create a different record.
0: One more thing, because I remember when we were at the hotel, I've just been noticing space and the way that people really think about openness and also just less clutter. You know, obviously Japanese minimalism. There's some that leaves a room for you to perceive yourself. And so even the architecture for me is doing something to me internally, being in a certain building with this, with the space above your head, or just a lot more room and less things to collide with. There's a vacuum that it's leaving for me to have a little echo chamber with my own thoughts, you know.
3: 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Now it's for another highlight. We're going to be bringing you the latest episode of the Monocle Weekly.

0: Hello and welcome to the Monocle Weekly. I am Fernando Augusto Pacheco, and today we are in Paris to speak with chef Jean Costantini from A Casa Luna, a wonderful restaurant serving authentic Corsican food. He tells me all about his family connection with Corsica and his latest book. What a pleasure to meet Chef Jean Costantini here in Paris. I was at your restaurant yesterday at Casa Luna. Fantastique, Jean. Yes. Jean, my first thing, tell us about where you grew up, because I think that tells a lot about the food you make, right?
1: I grew up in Paris and my parents live in Corsica.
0: So you have that connection then with Corsica then, yeah, because of your parents.
1: Yeah, exactly.
0: But your food is very much influenced about Corsica. Tell us a bit more, because I have to be honest, you know, besides trying your restaurant, I did not know much about the food there. What makes it unique in a way?
1: We have a specialty at the restaurant. I want to make something different, you know, because when I teach kitchen in Paris, I work in a Stars Michelin restaurant, and I want to make something different. I take the product in Corsica, but real simple, like the figatello is sausages of pork, like the sea bass at the Calvez, it's traditional man. And I want to do it very simple, but very technical. With all the technique I learned in my career, and with my mentor, with Alain Ducasse, with Cédric Grolet, and I make something like yesterday you eat the pastry chestnuts bread.
0: Love it. Sure. And it's so light. It's incredibly light.
1: Because normally in Corsica, we eat chestnut bread. You know, it's a tradition because we have so much chestnut tree, you know. Mm. It's very good, but it's a little bit heavy. It's normal, you know. Mm. And I want to make this bread like a croissant. And it's for that you have the tower inside and you have, it's very crispy, very lighter. And it that you have the bread, only the chestnut bread, but the technical, you can arrive when something like that. It's the same one for the frozen olive oil.
0: That's something I was going to ask. That was something unique. I never tried something before because Corsica is more of a olive country than butter.
1: Yeah, because in Corsica, we don't work the butter, just olive oil, you know. I want to realize the first part, all the restaurants in France, you have bread and butter. Like, you know that. Mm. You bring bread and butter and you eat like that with a little bit of salt. And I have my interpretation with our product from Corsica. And I take the olive oil and with the technical, with the pastry technical, I arrive to realize just olive oil, but like a butter. The texture of the butter, and you can take with your knife and put on the chestnut bread, and it's incredible because it's always like that. You know, in my book, I explain that I take the product, use the technical, and I have a creation. Because you tell me you never see that, it's normal because it's my creation.
0: It's your creation. And okay, before we talk about your restaurant, which is wonderful, you also released a book very recently, and the name is Corsica. And there's a beautiful foreword by two of your mentors. And come on, your mentors are some of the most highly celebrated chefs in the world, right?
1: Yeah, yeah. I'm so proud of that, you know, because he write about me, about my personality, about my work, about my identity at the end. They like what I do because for what? I use the technique, but I never do the same thing of my mantra. It's really different, very personal. And I think it's for that he prefers the book.
0: And you should mention, who are your mentors?
1: Alain Ducasse, Cédric Grolet.
0: C'est parfait. And in the book, of course, there's some lovely stories of people and makers there in Corsica, but there's a lovely recipes as well. So maybe somebody can try it at home as well.
1: Sure, of course. Always I say one thing, it's not difficult to do at house, but it's a very long time to prepare. It's just that. You need some time. You know, maybe for maker recipes, you have normally 4 or 5 texture. And you need all the weekend for do that. Me, it's my job. I just...
0: There's something to do with love and kind of time, which is something that we need in this world today.
1: Yeah, it's very important to take the time for do things correctly. I always explain that when I make a brainstorming with my team. I said, okay, take your time. It's not important. If you don't have time for make 30, you make 20. I prefer you do short but good. It's important. And it's possible to do the recipes at house, but just take your time.
0: Or go to a Casa Luna. But even the cover of the book is very beautiful because it is the map of Corsica, but a little bit elevated. So it's quite a handsome book, if I may say, as well. You love the map of Corsica because even some of your food, there is the map there. It's really creative.
1: You know for what? I have an explanation for that. Because when my mom come in Paris, all the chair at the restaurant and the table, it's a chestnut wood. And you can see on the floor, it's a Corsican stone. And we work like that, you know, it's the same, it's like the kitchen. And when mom come in Paris and she sit on the chair and she touch the chestnut wood after she touch the stone. And it's for that cover, it's an elevator because you touch like you do it now.
0: It honestly been touching quite a lot.
1: and it's for safe to my mom, you know, it's in Corsica, we are like that, you know, we don't like... We like the texture.
0: Interesting.
1: Mom is like that. Dad is like that too.
0: And your mom is involved in the restaurant because towards the end, your brother actually gave me some digestif. Made by your mother.
1: Wait.
0: I think it's better than limoncello. Sorry to say. What was that?
1: It's clementine. It's a small orange. Mm. Okay, and it's an infusion of the skin of the clementine. And after it's cut with clementine juice, centrifuge with the skin. And it's for that the juice is more like a syrup. And when you mix with the alcohol, you can eat that. It's a 100% of clementine, you know, it's incredible.
0: I love it so much. And give us a little taste. Of course, we don't have time to talk about all the food, but maybe something in the book and in your restaurant as well, like a dish that could represent Corsica, represent you.
1: We have a representation of the ceviche. The name in Corsica, we say crudo. Crudo, it's a ceviche of sea bream with basil and cedra. Cedra, it's a kind of lemon, but it's not lemon, you know? It's a more complex. And normally, you know, on the ceviche, you have the fish, salt, a little bit of olive oil and herbs, the basil, and a little bit of lemon juice. And I want, for this dish, I centrifuge the lemon with the skin and with the basil for make a sauce, frozen sauce, very green, you know, and without oil, a little bit, just a little bit of olive oil, and you have something very fresh. And with the lemon on the side, we put on the glass like that, and we make a salty lemon, okay? And we put the salty lemon on the crudo. And I love this starter because it's very fresh, it's... not too much oil, not too much salt. It's very, and the cedra, the name in French is cedra, this lemon. It's very incredible because you have a little bit of clementine, a little bit of yuzu, a little bit, it's very complex. You eat it?
0: Yes. We did. Yeah. I remember the very vivid green, you know, it's very nice.
1: And normally it's traditional, it's very simple to eat ceviche, but now you can see it's simple. But it's not simple because you can realize the technique when you eat it. But it's simple. It's just different from the main. What do you eat in the main course?
0: Main, I had the fish with the sea bream with the botarga.
1: Oh, incredible.
0: It's delicious.
1: It's one of my best. Botarga, it's like in Italy. It's an egg of fish, salty egg of fish. And normally in Corsica, you know, it's a tradition when you go on the beach, you have a big fish like that. You pay 10 euros for 100 grams, and you have the guy with the butag, and I don't know how you say that in English.
0: He was, shaving.
1: Shaving slices, the butag on the fish, and on the corner, you eat that with a celery or zucchini. And I want to do, like my interpretation, I take a fillet of fish, I take out the skin, I make a preparation with olive oil, a little bit of butter, butarga, and chestnut bread. We mix and we put like a new skin for the fish. We put on the fish and we grilled for have a torrefaction on the top. And you know, it's simple, but when you eat, you can see the cooking is very good. You have so much flavor. You know, I love this dish too.
0: See your food. It's almost like a fake simple. It is. It looks simple, but it is. The techniques are there.
1: Exactly.
0: You know?
1: Exactly. It's always like that.
0: What about dessert?
1: For the dessert, my best. But it's a dessert for 5 person.
0: Fine.
1: I eat for 5 person. And the name is omelette napoléonienne. Mm-hmm. Do you know omelette norvégienne?
0: No.
1: Omelette norvégienne is a famous pastry dessert. Normally, it's a whipped egg. The white of the egg, mm-hmm, for make a meringue, and you put normally ice cream, you put the meringue on the top, and after you burn with alcohol. Name normally it's omelette norvégienne. And for this dish, the name is omelette napoléonienne. For what? Because Napoleon is from Corsica, you know that. I make the form of Corsica, yeah. And I put sorbet of the 3 citrus emblematic from Corsica, lemon, cedra, clementine, and grapefruit. And I make a biscuit from Corsica with this skin of these 3 citrus. On the top, the first sorbet, the second sorbet, the third sorbet. And after, with the meringue, I make the mountain, the shape, you know, the shape of the mountain with the meringue. And after, I burn with the alcohol, with the name of the alcohol is Mandarin Napoleon. And it's for that I learned this dessert, omelette napoléonienne. It's simple because it's 3 sorbet, 1 biscuit, and meringue. You can do that at house tonight, no problem, it's easy. But just have the idea to make the mountain with, and the technical for make the mountain is hard. Thank you, Cedric.
0: We're not going to try the one at home.
1: This one is hard, but it's not a problem because if you are at home, you don't arrive to make the mountain. It's not, c'est pas grave. You make just like that, hop, and after it's good too.
0: Fantastic. Well, you're making me hungry again, Jean.
1: We are open tonight, Fernando.
0: You're open tonight. So I'll be heading there. Be careful what you're asking. Listen, Jean, what a pleasure. Merci beaucoup.
1: Merci.
0: That was Jean Costantini from A Casa Luna. For bookings, go to acasaluna.com. His book, Corsica, is out now. I am Fernando Augusto Pacheco, and the show was edited by Jack Jewers. Thank you for listening.
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2: We're going to Montreal, Canada now for the Queen of the Summer 2025. Let's bring her back. It's Charlotte Cardin.

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0: Such a punchy song there from Brazil. Though we're calling that genre Miami rap from the brilliant FBC. 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

0: Sam Queeley, the Australian-born Paris-based singer, dancer, songwriter who co-founded the French psych rock band La Femme there. By my side at the last track from me. But do stay tuned to Monocle Radio. We're crossing over from our London bureau to our Zurich studio. Laura Kramer is standing by. She's got the headlines and Monocle on fashion.
1: You're listening to Monocle Radio, in association with Chanel Watches. 7 times stronger than steel, the J12 ceramic is unmatched in its resistance to abrasions over time. Yet, its greatest strength lies in its softness. Polished with diamond powder, it feels as smooth as silk against the skin. Combined with the Calibre 12.1 manufacturer movement, the exceptional material embodies all the expertise and cutting-edge technology of Chanel watchmaking. An invincible softness that becomes one with whomever wears it. Chanel Watches, official timekeeper of Monocle Radio.
2: It's 2300 in Hong Kong, 1800 in Cairo, 1700 here in Zurich, and 11 a.m. in Miami. That's the time on Monocle Radio, brought to you by Chanel Watches. Coming to you from Studio 4 here in our Zurich HQ, I'm Laura Kramer, taking over from Tom Webb at Midori House in London. In a minute, we'll have the latest edition of Monocle on Fashion, in which we delve into the rise of luxury resale. In an hour's time, we'll be getting into the revival of gerrymandering and how it's hurting democracy on the latest Foreign Desk Explainer. And at 1800 London time, we'll be joining Andrew Muller and Rob Bound for the latest edition of the Monocle Daily, live from Midori House. That's all up ahead here on Monocle Radio, but first, here are the day's main news headlines. Russia and Ukraine have swapped prisoners just hours after deadly drone and missile strikes hit Kyiv, killing around 2 dozen people. The exchange was part of a short-lived ceasefire deal, with most of the Ukrainian prisoners held since Russia's full-scale invasion in 2022. Russian President Vladimir Putin had said last weekend the war was nearing its end, but no new peace talks have taken place since February. Talks between the U.S. and China have wrapped, with both sides calling the meeting a success, but few details have been released about any trade deals. Donald Trump claims the two countries are now aligned on Iran, while China's foreign ministry has only commented to say that the war should never have happened. China's leader Xi Jinping has also warned Trump that any misstep over Taiwan could lead to a dangerous place. In British politics, senior Labour figures have backed a possible leadership challenge by Manchester Mayor Andy Burnham. He's considering a move that could set up a contest against Prime Minister Keir Starmer. There's concern the far-right Reform Party could try to take advantage of any resulting election. Another Labour minister has also stepped down and is expected to make a leadership bid of his own. And Eurovision organizers say Canada is welcome to join the contest if it chooses to take part. Eurovision director Martin Green made the comments after Canadian Prime Minister Mark Carney floated the idea in last year's federal budget. Canada's public broadcaster CBC has confirmed it has sent staff to this year's event as observers. I'm Laura Kramer, and that's the news here on Monocle Radio.

0: And now, as it is Friday, it's time to join Andrew Mueller to find out what we learned this week.
1: We learned this week that words which sound the same can have two different meanings.
2: Ooh, I can't wait to see where this goes.
3: Okay. Tell me more.
4: Let's see where this goes.
1: We were pretty excited as well. We learned this from US President Donald Trump, who, and not for the first time, and we're glad he did it again because we wanted to run with this last week but ran out of room, wanted us to be very clear about the difference between see and see.
5: What a job our military and others are doing with respect, is that right, Paul? With respect to drugs coming in by sea, meaning drugs coming in by water, by the ocean, by the sea. A lot of people don't know what I mean by sea. They think I'm talking about vision. I'm not. I'm talking about sea, like the sea.
1: Sniffing a lot there. Terrible thing, hay fever. Anyway, we learned therefrom that drug trafficking is conducted primarily by stacking the merchandise on boats rather than by looking at it, perhaps applying some manner of telekinesis, which is not a point we, for one, Humorous News Review, believed required clarification, but perhaps President Trump knows his voters better than we do. And we learned to anticipate just tremendous things when Trump acquaints himself with the full range of homophones of this ilk, sends the Coast Guard to intercept a drug boat and therefore seize a seas on seas. And we surely have a Spanish or Italian speaking staff member on hand who will concur.
2: See.
1: Thanks, Anita. We learned, however, that it may just be that the president is growing somewhat deaf in his dotage, as we learned, and also not for the first time, that when people clamour for him to release the Epstein files, he hears something else.
6: The Pentagon releasing photos, videos, and reports of some 400 unresolved UFO sightings from the past 80 years.
1: Epstein, Marsh-een, easy mistake to make. We learned therefrom, and as usual, that most of the encounters with extraterrestrials thus detailed do rather read as the gibbered hallucinations of the hapless moonshine-soused yokels for whom the super-intelligent emissaries of alien civilizations, so advanced as to have mastered hypersonic intergalactic travel, always seem so keen to interact with, like you never see them landing their flying saucers in the quad at Trinity College, Cambridge, and asking for a yarn with the professors, do you? But we learned to set aside such cynicism, for we learned that one prominent conservative thinker, specifically Colorado Congresswoman and idiot Lauren Boebert, had divined what was really going on.
7: The more I look into this, the more I see the Old Testament and what was told to us there of fallen angels and Nephilim. I mean, this is in the Bible. There's nothing that says that fallen angels, that Nephilim just disappeared.
1: And who can argue with that? Well, you could, but what would be the point? We learned, anyway, that a cohort of Congresswoman Boebert's fellow Christians were in the process of busily rethinking their adherence to the Old Testament, specifically to Exodus 20, better known as the Ten Commandments, particularly Commandments 1, 2, and very arguably 3.
8: The pastor who unveiled a 22-foot golden statue of you-know-who is defending himself against critics who are comparing it to the golden calf scene from the Ten Commandments.
1: Yes, we learned that at the Donald Trump-owned National Doral Miami Golf Club, a bunch of alleged religious eminences had gathered to adore a 6.5-meter golden statue of the 45th and indeed 47th president, who called to make a characteristically self-effacing contribution to the kind of ceremony more commonly associated with countries where the president has renamed the days of the week after his pet herons and the months of the year after his own toes, though on that thought he does have another 2.5 years to go, so nothing's impossible.
9: I want to thank you so much for being there today, and more importantly, for what you did. The statue is beautiful. You know, I saw it during the weekend. We had a big PGA tournament with a great champion, and all great champions, actually, but it was a great tournament, and I got to look at it very closely.
1: And people accuse him of phoning it in. But
10: believe me,
1: Yes, that's the original by The Nerves, not even the better-known cover by Blondie. That's just how cool we are at the What We Learned News Review every Friday on Monocle Radio. Because from the very fact that Trump did dial in to this extremely normal and absolutely dignified and not in any way demented dingbat jamboree, we learned that there is one thing that the man who has everything does not have, which is a Trump phone, as nobody does.
3: You know, it's been nearly a year since the announcement of this new wireless service called Trump Mobile. But so far, it seems like customers have been left on hold.
1: Very good. Does your scriptwriter want a job? We learned that nearly a year since the gold-plated Trump-branded Trump mobile phone was launched amid considerable ballyhoo.
2: Yay.
4: Ooh. Yay.
2: Woo.
4: Wow.
2: Yay.
10: Oh, my God.
11: Hallelujah. What a result.
1: Okay, so our ballyhoo game needs work. Nobody among the reported 590,000 credulous rubes, sorry, decent, earnest, misunderstood, left behind heartlanders, who laid down their $100 deposit for a Trump mobile phone, has yet taken delivery of same. Well, quite. Imagine a gap between promise and delivery involving the hitherto absolutely 100% rock-solid Trump brand, a name at least as synonymous with all-American dependability as Enron, Madoff, or Ponzi. But we learned of a development.
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1: We learned via a replies switched off social media post attached to the almost certainly not AI-generated pitch you just heard that those discerning consumers who had pre-ordered the Trump phone will this week receive... an email. Though they won't be able to read it, as they don't have a phone. For Monocle Radio, I'm Andrew Muller.
0: Thank you, Andrew. That was What We Learned. You can hear his humorous weekly roundups every Friday on The Globalist, live at 7 a.m. London time. 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
13: This is Monocle on Fashion, the show on Monocle Radio bringing you global perspectives and nuanced conversations on the worlds of fashion and style. I'm Natalie Theodosi, your host and Monocle's fashion director. On today's program, we are talking to The RealReal's chief brand officer, Kristen Naiman, who tells us about her own journey working for fashion magazines and some of America's most beloved brands like J.Crew, to now shaping the creative vision of the country's largest consignment business and helping redefine the way secondhand clothing is being perceived as something to be celebrated, not looked down upon.
14: Your closet is an investment portfolio, and the way that you evolve and change over time, your closet can evolve and change over time, and it shouldn't be any faster than you change.
13: Before we hear from Kristen, we will also be chatting to Sanam Sindhi, founder of South Asia Archive, a research project and consultancy that was born out of Sanam's desire to document the rich layers of South Asian culture, sartorial traditions, and approach to beauty, moving away from the reductive ways the region and its diaspora are usually represented in mainstream media.
15: I don't think that you can talk about fashion at all without talking about South Asia and its impact and influence.
13: That's all ahead here on Monocle on Fashion. Welcome back to another episode of Monocle on Fashion. Sanam Sindhi, founder of South Asia Archive, thinks that it's impossible to talk about fashion without talking about South Asia and its impact on both the history of fashion and the modern-day industry. The archival imagery and writing Sanam shares on the South Asia Archive platform shines a light on the subcontinent's global impact and also helps reclaim the narrative. The conversation will give you plenty of food for thought about the value in researching, archiving, and preserving heritage. Let's hear straight from Sanam Sindhi.
15: South Asia Archive is a research platform, consulting agency, education initiative that is analyzing sort of alternative versions of South Asian history and sartorial culture that aren't really being documented and haven't been documented for a very long time. And it was something I started many, many years ago because of the lack of documentation of these cultures in India and South Asia at large. It started as a passion project in 2018, but it was a culmination of like many, many years of research and interest. At the time, I was working in commercial fashion, doing a lot of consulting and marketing and communications for like Nike, Adidas, different brands. And I was living in Los Angeles and I was looking around and seeing that there was a dire lack of representation in the fashion industry for South Asian people, but also that whatever representation we did get was quite flattened and very one-dimensional. And I was really interested in these sort of more obscure and subversive cultures because, as everyone knows, South Asia is one of the oldest regions in the world. It's has a very long and rich history, and there's so much depth to it. It's like its own planet, and there is such a diversity in the culture there. And so I would get really frustrated because when I would see anything about South Asia, it was like a very flattened, sort of glamorized version of South Asia, which is usually Bollywood, which we all love and know very well, but is not the entirety of our culture. And so I became very interested in researching the sort of indigenous cultures that were happening or that existed there and their sartorial practices, and also global fashion's relationship to this region and their mutual influence on each other.
11: I think the sort of entry point probably for most people would be through the Instagram account, which is an extraordinary thing to scroll through. You can get lost for hours, as I have done. And I think that it does really show, as you say, the kind of breadth of cultural points of fashion, of beauty, so many different things. Maybe just to kind of entice our listeners to take a look for themselves, maybe will you just describe to us a favorite post of yours or a particular reference?
15: Okay, well, I don't know about a favorite post because there's so many, and I don't mean to toot my own horn, but I'm quite proud of, especially over the last year, the content that we put out. A lot of it were things that I had been saving and collecting over many, many years and had never shared before. I was quite protective of, I mean, everything is from my personal collection or things that I've been researching on various corners of the internet for a really long time. And, you know, I hoarded it all personally for a very long time before I felt like I was really ready to share it. And especially the books and objects that I've collected over the last decade plus, those were things that I had never published. And so a lot of the stuff that you see over the last year are things that I spent a very long time digitizing and painstakingly citing sources and origins for. So I would say anything that you see over the last year is something that I'm incredibly proud of. I mean, I'm proud of the project as a whole, but definitely over the last year, I think it's been quite special.
11: Well, there was one post that I noticed which showed Givenchy's 1996 couture collection, which uses fabric from Indian sari shops. And it kind of really made me think about the question of cultural appropriation. And I think it's really striking to see these sorts of images in this space, in this context. So I wondered what you thought about the role of South Asia Archive in that conversation.
15: I mean, I think this is such a great place to start because it's something that I'm inevitably thinking about every single time I work on this and every single day. But, you know, I don't think that you can talk about fashion, whether it's global fashion, regional fashion, whatever it is. I really don't think you can talk about fashion at all without talking about South Asia and its impact and influence on fashion. And it's just so deeply embedded in the history of fashion as a whole that it's really hard to separate the two. So I think naturally, because of that, the conversation about cultural appropriation is an important one, right? And I think that it's something that we've seen a lot of in the last couple of years, especially as there's been this, you know, laser focus on India as sort of the new emerging luxury market, and the money that's there and the interest that's there in global brands trying to come into the country, not just in India, but also, you know, South Asia as a whole. But I think that oftentimes when we talk about cultural appropriation, I feel that the conversation isn't really moving forward in a real way. Like, we've established that obviously it is something that is a huge problem in the way that the West engages with South Asian culture and fashion. But I think for me, it's much more complicated than that, right? And I feel that sometimes we almost get stuck in this redundant cycle of pointing out which brand has taken what from India. But they're also, that loses focus on the incredible talent that's coming out of South Asia and the incredible fashion scene that's emerging in South Asia. And I wish that we would spend a little more time focusing on that as we have this conversation about cultural appropriation. So it's not just like, this is what's being stolen from us, but also here are these incredible people in the region who are producing amazing work that's really worth analyzing and really worth platforming. And also, I think I really fear losing the sentiment of cultural exchange, because I still think that's so important. And I think there has historically been, you know, decades and decades, centuries of mutual influence between South Asia and the rest of the world. And so I think it's really important to understand that it's not black and white. And, you know, it's complex and it's hard. It's hard because I think a lot of people, not knowing the history of how deeply South Asian fashion has impacted, you know, global fashion, once you see it, it's like you can't unsee it. You see it everywhere. But when you think about something that entered the lexicon of fashion like 400 years ago or 500 years ago and has kind of become naturally embedded in fashion, how do you sort of then separate that and say that that only belongs to one place? I think the credit is really important. It's really important to acknowledge the origins of it and to have conversations around recognition of those things. But I don't necessarily believe that we should isolate ourselves completely from sharing our culture with other people.
13: That was Sanam Sindhi, founder of South Asia Archive, talking to Monocle and Fashion's producer, Lily Austin. We now move on to a different type of archiving to do with our personal wardrobes. The rise of consignment sites has definitely changed the way we think about clothing, as items to be carefully sourced, hunted down even, collected and archived. The RealReal, one of the most prominent players in this market, has been spearheading this shift with creative closet sales, pop-ups, and more recently, a new podcast called Resale Therapy, where you can call in and share your style dilemmas. Chief Brand Officer Kristen Naiman tells us about this explosion of the secondhand market, how it's forever changed the way we consume, and what we should be expecting next.
16: I think for me, clothes had always been, first and foremost for me, a language. I wasn't a kid who like was obsessed with fashion magazines or models or all of that stuff. I was really obsessed with people and the world around me, and noticing and seeing how people used clothes to define themselves, to stand out, to fit in, to engage, and the way that that reflected different cultural moments, different cultural atmospheres. So I sort of backed into fashion through that interest, and I started in magazines, and then out of magazines, I sort of fell into this job at Condé Nast in the 90s, being a styling assistant, and I did that for a couple of years, but found that for me, the stories that I was most interested in was the stories that people wanted to tell about themselves. So I started working with musicians and really helping them, starting with these like small bands and then into bigger bands, like helping them articulate something about their creative vision with the clothes that they were using, we had to figure out ways to make them sync up with the music so that it was one cohesive creative execution. And one of those bands had a cover of Spin, and I had made them this vintage jean jacket, and I had embroidered all these flowers all over it. You know, it was like the mid 90s. And someone from the Gap called, it was a vintage Gap jacket, and somebody from the Gap called me and said, you know, where'd you get that jacket? And I was like, oh, I made it. I bought a vintage jacket and I embroidered these flowers on it. And they were like, oh, you know, would you like to come help us in our concept team? We're relaunching 1969, which was their sort of heritage denim brand. So I went and started working with them. And I think for me, especially at that time, it really lit my brain up, this idea that like what I was doing individually for musicians is what I think brands do really well for people at large when they're doing it, which is that they look around, they read the cultural temperature, they understand what's going on out in the world, and then they make products that reflect that. And if they've done a good job, like so many people see themselves in those products and want to use them. And I think that that really was the traditional transaction that was happening between brands and customers, especially in that era when I was coming up. And then I think that digital, the rise of digital, the rise of, you know, really, really easy, accessible, broad manufacturing has really shifted the dynamic of who can make things, how much they can make, in what cadence, and how that stuff gets deployed and talked about within culture. And for me, I think that that I spent 20 years in brands after sort of starting out in that gap concept role. Over time, I watched how in order for a brand these days to really drive a business, especially a growth business, they have to really tell people that they need more stuff than they actually need. And so we are in this like endless cycle of consumption to drive growth, and then the need to sort of push consumption to drive growth that isn't specific to one brand. It's like specific, it's systemic, and it's overwhelming. And I think through the course of that, I started to ask myself, like, am I interested in doing that? Do I want to use my skills to do that? Or do I want to take this like vast and sort of eclectic background I have in fashion and a real relationship to style that I think is deep and meaningful, both for me and for what I observe in the world, and try and help change the conversation within this industry and think about it in a different way. And that's how I sort of arrived at The RealReal.
17: And what is it? I mean, why do you think we've reached that shift in attitude from people where they do want to be more individual? They are looking in the secondhand market. They like the scavenger hunt almost of having their notifications on The RealReal. Is it fatigue from the amount of brands and the amount of products that were being sold to? Why did we had such a radical shift in, I guess, the last decade, I would say?
16: So for me, I think there's like a variety of factors. One is that there was a very long time, at least over the last 20 or 30 years, where there were certain kinds of status that could be sort of easily gained by certain brands, certain logos. And that was a conversation that the brands were having with the audience, right? And I think that as we've globalized and as we've like made more accessible all of these luxury brands in a way that feels less special, and the quality of it is less special, and the reach of it is less special, then some of that ceases to hold the same value that it held. And what I think then comes into play, which for me is so much more human and so much more optimistic and so much more interesting, is that the thing that I think really drives a sense of style and a sense of being looked at is, and really a sense of status, is like if somebody can walk into a room and you look at them and you're like, what are they wearing? They look so amazing. I have no idea what it is. And only they can look like that. And I think that that's something important to talk about, because I think that is part of what style does for people, status or not. So I think there's that factor. And then I also think there is the environmental factors and the backlash to the cyclical nature of what we've been perpetuating as an industry for the last 20 years, which is like the cadence and speed. I think there's a response against that. And I also think that there's something about the human element of it, the feeling that the thing's been worn, it's been lived in, it's lived lives before you, and that you're picking up a piece of something and carrying it through in your own story that resonates, I think, with people in this landscape that feels like we are living sometimes in the physical world and sometimes in the digital world.
17: Absolutely. And it definitely sounds more optimistic, like you say. I want to also talk about The RealReal specifically, because it is a growing market. There's a few key players, but it feels like you've got something quite unique with that platform and really loyal audience. So tell me, what is it that makes it unique and different to what's out there? And also, why was an appeal for you to join the company?
16: So there are actually a number of ways in which The Real Real is not only unique, but really the breakout leader in the space. Mm-hmm. We are the only organization that takes possession of the product and has a industry-leading combination of real-time data, 15 years worth of expert information and experts that have been trained over time by us, mixed with people that go out into the field, luxury managers who go out and come to your house and help you manage the contents of your closet, figure out what to consign, figure out what to keep, really to think about your closet much more like an investment portfolio. So that mm-hmm. level of service mixed with that level of expertise is something that really sets The Real Real apart. There is also a real operational prowess to The Real Real. The Real Real has spent 15 years building an operational system. 1 million SKUs of individual items move through The Real Real per month. For context, Nike has an average of 250,000 SKUs that move through Nike per year.
17: Wow.
16: You use that stat a lot. It's like, you know, maybe a pair of Jordans is one SKU, but there's gazillions of Jordans. But we have 1 million individual SKUs moving through per month, which means we're connecting one individual person to another individual person 1 million times per month. That is an unbelievable scale of human-to-human sort of touch. And the mm-hmm. really is fueled by a combination of like real science, real data, real operational prowess, and then this high touch humanity. And that's, no one has that. The other thing is that The Real Real was really early on in so much of this stuff. Like, it's hard to remember now, but when 15 years ago The Real Real began, no one was talking about authentication the way they're talking about it now. It wasn't mm-hmm. the same kind of widespread factor in purchasing luxury goods, but The Real Real knew and saw early on that that was going to be a defining feature of whether or not they could build the trust they needed to build with the audience that they had. And so in doing so, there's 15 years worth of data. So we work with all kinds of, you know, third parties to help them. We've cracked, you know, counterfeit rings with the FBI. Like, there is a wow. level of expert intelligence about what is real and what is fake that mm-hmm. really is unparalleled. And many of our competitors talk about authentication and how they do authentication, but nobody has that depth of knowledge. And then I think there's the brand of The Real Real, which really, I think, speaks to people. You know, we joke that the customer comes to us 4 times a week on average, which if you're in a traditional vertical retail business, they, you know, you'll walk
17: unheard of.
16: Yeah. You'll walk into a board meeting and someone will say the customer's coming twice a year.
17: Or whatever. Yeah.
16: We're really a social media app in many ways. People talk all the time about how they've like foregone doom scrolling on social to doom scroll on The Real Real because it's like so much more gratifying, so much more uplifting.
17: Exactly.
16: And so much more of a relationship with oneself. I think the thing to remember is like, the thing with this, you know, digging for the gems in the wild, back to your earlier question, is that there's a singular sort of relationship to your own humanity that kind of looking does. Because you're looking, and then something jumps out at you and the voice inside your head says yes. And you have a relationship with that impulse. And it's, I think there's something very affirming about that, as opposed to, I think, the transaction we've been in from a fashion perspective for the last significant while, which is being told and shown, like, if you wear X, Y, and Z, you too will be LMNOP. If, you know, like, it's sort of yeah. like a wear the thing to become the person. And I think The Real Real's proposition is find the thing that is you inside of what we offer. You know, we joke that we're like the breadth and the reach of Nordstrom's with the breadth and the knowledge of the Costume Institute. You know, you can find anything on The Real Real.
17: And like you said, it's about shopping the product, but it's also a way to extend the storytelling around the brand and its history. So we have to talk about the podcast that you're launching soon, which is really exciting. Tell me how that came about and why it was important to not just push product, but to also use The Real Real as a platform for conversations.
16: So, you know, as we've been growing The Real Real, both in audience and in scale and reach, I feel like it's been very important. Even the conversation you and I are having right now, there are so many aspects of what we do and how it affects the way people think about how they get dressed today that are rich and nuanced and very interesting and really demand more of a long form conversation. And going back to what I was saying about Canal Street, we really believe that to have these conversations with people is in and of itself something that helps us get into the world and to engage the world in the ideas we're seeing there. And that's a piece of what we offer. And so I think that for us, we began last year with a Substack. We launched a Substack the beginning of last year. And now we're starting this podcast called Real Talk, which really in many ways is more like a conversation with our community. It's an old school call-in show. So it's a podcast, but it really has the feeling of like an old school radio call-in
18: Amazing.
16: Show. Where I have a guest with me, and they are industry experts, but not necessarily only fashion experts. They're people who they're amazing. Janixa Bravo, amazing film director. My friend Jennifer Vendetti is an incredible casting director. Allison Roman is an amazing chef. And they're all people for whom aesthetics and style factor into the larger creative vision and way they live and move through the world. And then there will, in other instances, be, you know, industry leaders and people that actually work in fashion. And what the guest and I will do, we'll have chat some about the way style and personal style factors into their own lives and their own creative expressions. And then we take call-ins from our community who are going through like various different style conundrums and want some advice. What we've seen that's been so wonderful is a lot of them call in like when they're fans of the guest, you know, and they really want to hear what that person has to say. And, you know, these again are people who love style, who are really interested in their own personal expressions, but may or may not actually be fashion experts, but they want to know how to curate their own particular point of view in a way that feels authentic to them. So, you know, someone will call in, a young guy will call in and, you know, he's about to like start his first job and he wants to talk about that. Or somebody else will call in and moving in with their boyfriend and how are they going to whittle down what they have to make that fit. And what we've found is that what happens and what I think is true about style that circles all the way back to the earliest thing I was saying, which is that what we truly end up talking about is their lives. Because I think when you're looking at style, and you're looking at the way that style plays in people's lives, especially when you're talking about personal style and voice, it's intimately connected to what they're going through. It's like an endlessly permutating thing. And so we've found these conversations to be really rich and really fun and really about people and the way we live today through the lens of these questions that arise around style at various touch points. And I think for us, that's a way to really talk about, if you go back to the doom scrolling on the Real and the looking for things that speak to you, it's like each of us is in a constantly changing relationship with our style based on our constantly changing lives. And knowing what you like and what suits you at any given moment is a conversation you're having with yourself and with the world around you. So we're really interested in having those conversations with our broader community. You know, I'm interested in having some of our internal people be my guest on the podcast, some people that work at The RealReal, really a broad array of people to have these conversations with our broad array of customers.
18: Incredible. Any key themes or highlights from the conversations that you've already had when recording the podcast?
16: There's two things. One that really comes to mind is that I really feel like this idea of the capsule wardrobe is dying a sort of rightful death, in the sense that like, I think this sense that if you have like X, Y, and Z thing, then you have this perfect capsule wardrobe feels really erasing of the person. A perfect capsule wardrobe should be wildly and radically different for each individual person. And what it actually means is, how do you get yourself to a place where you know really what you like and you know how that intersects with the places you're going, the things you're doing, the people you're seeing, and how you feel about yourself at any given moment? And that is about knowing yourself and seeing clearly how you're engaging with the world. And that's how you get yourself to a place of clarity and ease with your own dressing. And so I think we've been hearing that a lot, like this idea of the capsule wardrobe keeps coming up. We've been laughing about it and we're like, the capsule wardrobe is over. And we've been having a laugh about that. And then the other thing that comes up a lot and that I've really noticed is that this is how people shop now. And thinking about things in a circular way is not about having more stuff. You know, I've seen that as a sort of criticism of the circular economy. It's like, oh, well, it allows people to buy more stuff. And we
14: distinctly do not feel that it's about buying more stuff. We feel that it's about buying better stuff, and also having a relationship with it where it comes in and it goes out. We have an increasing number of customers. Our most valuable customers do what we call reeling, which is to buy and sell with us. And most of them keep credit within the site rather than taking the credit out of the site. Selling things and they're buying things in a circular way, using this credit. I have a friend who's been jokes that she hasn't bought clothes in 2 years because she like just does that with the real and because no money is changing hands in her mind because she's using this credit. She has this like, you know, way to tell herself that, but she's not buying a bazillion things. She's not doing it in a disposable way. She's doing it in a way where it's like, as things evolve, she can evolve, but she can do it in a way where what she keeps in circulation goes back out as she pulls something new in. And I think that that's the new way to think about shopping. It's like your closet is an investment portfolio, and the way that you evolve and change over time, your closet can evolve and change over time. And it shouldn't be any faster than you change. You know, it doesn't need to be seasonal or weekly or any of those things. It needs to be at the cadence that you're moving.
13: That was Kristen Naiman, Chief Brand Officer of The RealReal. And that's it for today's show. Make sure to subscribe and stay tuned for more interviews and style conversations coming from next week. Today's episode was edited and produced by Lily Austin. I'm Natalie Theodosi. Thank you so much for listening.

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0: That was Sailing Away. It's almost 1700 in London. We'll be joining Andrew Muller for the Foreign Desk Explainer next.
1: You are listening to Monocle Radio in association with Chanel Watches. Inspired by racing yachts, the J12 reconnects with its original inspiration and its original world, water. Both immensely soothing and peaceful, yet capable of unlimited strength. It is this breadth, balance, and singularity that define the intrinsic values of the first unisex sports watch by Chanel. A sensory icon designed to transcend horizons that has shaped the world of watchmaking for more than a quarter of a century. Chanel Watches, official timekeeper of Monocle Radio.
0: It's 1900 in Dubai, 1800 here in Zurich, 1700 in Lisbon, and midday in Toronto. That's the time on Monocle Radio, brought to you by Chanel Watches. Coming to you from Studio 4 here in our Zurich HQ, I'm Laura Kramer. Coming up this hour, what is gerrymandering and why is its recent revival bad for U.S. democracy? We'll be joining Andrew Muller for that on the Foreign Desk Explainer. In an hour's time, we'll be live from Adore House with the Monocle Daily, and I'll be playing you plenty of music from our global playlist along the way as well. That's all up ahead here on Monocle Radio, but first, here are the day's main news headlines. Russia and Ukraine have swapped prisoners just hours after deadly drone and missile strikes hit Kyiv, killing around 24 people. The exchange was part of a short-lived ceasefire deal, with most of the Ukrainian prisoners held since Russia's full-scale invasion in 2022. Russian President Vladimir Putin had said last weekend the war was nearing its end, but no new peace talks have taken place since February. Talks between the U.S. and China have wrapped, with both sides calling the meeting a success, but few details have been released about any trade deals. Donald Trump claims the two countries are now aligned on Iran, while China's foreign ministry has only commented to say that the war should never have happened. China's leader Xi Jinping has also warned Trump that any misstep over Taiwan could lead to a dangerous place. In British politics, senior Labour figures have backed a possible leadership challenge by Manchester Mayor Andy Burnham. He's considering a move that could set up a contest against Prime Minister Keir Starmer. There's concern the far-right Reform Party could try to take advantage of any resulting election. Another Labour minister has also stepped down and is expected to make a leadership bid of his own. And Eurovision organizers say Canada is welcome to join the contest if it chooses to take part. Eurovision director Martin Green made the comments after Canadian Prime Minister Mark Carney floated the idea in last year's federal budget. Canada's public broadcaster CBC has confirmed it has sent staff to this year's event as observers. I'm Laura Kramer, and that's the news here on Monocle Radio.

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1: Chaos at the Tennessee Capitol in Nashville Thursday as Democratic lawmakers and protesters tried to stop legislation breaking up the state's only Democratic House seat.
2: This is so awful what's happening in our country with all this gerrymandering on both sides.
3: Early-ish in 1812, Massachusetts Governor Elbridge Gerry approved a bill which reorganized the electoral districts of the state to the likely advantage of the entity then known as the Democratic Republican Party, of which he was a member. Sort of, but not quite, an ancestor of both its modern-day namesakes, arguably the Democrats a bit more than the Republicans, we may already be deviating from the point. Look it up yourself later if you're that keen. Governor Gerry personally disapproved of such shenanigans. He thought them indeed, quote, highly disagreeable. But he signed off on the redistricting anyway. He was a politician who would shortly be seeking re-election, a circumstance which, in the history of democracy, had trumped scruples many times before and would many times again. On March 26, 1812, Governor Gerry and other readers of the Boston Gazette beheld a cartoon drawn by the engraver Elkanah Tisdale. It fashioned one of the new districts, an ungainly curve of Essex County from Chelsea in the south via Salem, Andover and Haverhill to Salisbury further northeast, into a fearsome predatory lizard. Tisdale called it the Gerrymander. Gerry deserved better than being immortalized in this fashion. During the American Revolution, he'd played a key role in arming and equipping the Continental Army, was a signatory of the Declaration of Independence, but had held out against signing the nascent Constitution because it did not, at the time, include a Bill of Rights. He later served as vice president to James Madison. It's a bit rough on salamanders as well, to be honest. Blameless, even endearing amphibians, a menace only to worms, slugs, and snails. Etymology is a cruel and capricious mistress, however, and ever since, the practice of carving up one's electorate in order to tilt elections one's way has been known as gerrymandering. Late last month at the US Supreme Court, the gavel descended in the matter of Louisiana versus Calais, in which the justices voted 6-3 in favor of the proposition that Louisiana electoral districts drawn for the benefit of racial minorities, for which in this instance read black people, violate the 15th Amendment of the US Constitution. This is the one which forbids denial of the right to vote on account of race, color, or previous condition of servitude. The suit was brought by a group of self-described non-African Americans, i.e. white people. Justice Eleanor Kagan wrote the dissent, suggesting that the ruling would effectively gut the Voting Rights Act signed by President Lyndon Johnson in 1965, and that any state could now, as she put it, systematically dilute minority citizens' voting power without any legal consequence. She noted, correctly, that the 15th Amendment, noble notion though it is, had never actually protected the voting rights of minorities. Before the Voting Rights Act enabled the federal government to take action to uphold the 15th Amendment in practice as well as theory, in the American South especially, black people especially, were subject to all manner of obstructions. Kagan listed poll taxes, character tests, property qualifications, and malicious bureaucracy among such skullduggery. We may not see a return to quite this level of chicanery, but we may well now see an unabashed revival of gerrymandering to disenfranchise minority voters.
4: Our message to Florida Republicans is F around and find out.
3: In Florida, for example, the Republican-dominated state legislature has already signed off on a new map of federal congressional districts. With a clear eye on November's midterm elections, it will have the likely effect of costing Democrats four Florida seats. Similar efforts are afoot or likely to be in several other states, mostly but not exclusively Republican. In California, voters have approved a Democrat plan which will help the party help itself to 5 Republican seats. A similar effort in Virginia was scuppered on a technicality by that state's Supreme Court. Amusingly, Virginia Democrats now intend to pitch their new map to the federal Supreme Court. This is all, to be clear, really bad. Gerrymandering is cheating, not only in a given election, but of the very idea of democracy. It allows congressional and parliamentary seats to be stitched up forever by whoever drew the map, and eats away at the franchise by making it clear to certain voters that there is no point even bothering to queue at the polling station. Take, for example, the Illinois 4th District. It's an infamous Democrat gerrymander, which even after alterations in 2023 rendered it slightly less absurd, still corrals several geographically disparate, though substantially Hispanic neighborhoods of Chicago into one electorally reliable chunk. Nary a Republican has won it, or gone close to winning it, in nearly 40 years. There is really only one way around this, which is removing the power to draw congressional districts from the people seeking to win them. Efforts have been made in this respect. In 2021, the For the People Act, which would have banned partisan gerrymandering, made it as far as the US Senate. Republicans blocked it. The current redistricting arms race has been launched by a Republican president and a Republican party. It might at least be hoped that it goes off in their faces. Governor Eldridge Gerry lost that election of 1812. Voters should choose their politicians, not the other way around. For Monocle Radio, I'm Andrew Muller.
0: Thank you, Andrew. That was the Foreign Desk Explainer. We'll be live at the top of the hour with the Monocle Daily, in which Andrew Muller will be joined by Rob Bowne. But right now, it's time for more music.
5: It was this idea of making a slow journalism magazine. 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
0: 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This is Nudes.

can be.

0: That was the wonderful Troy Sivan there with Rush. Before that, we heard Zhao with Accidente. 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

0: That was Karma. It's almost 1800 in London. That's where Andrew Moller is standing by. He's live next with the Monocle Daily.
1: You are listening to Monocle Radio in association with Chanel Watches. 7 times stronger than steel, the J12 ceramic is unmatched in its resistance to abrasions over time. Yet its greatest strength lies in its softness. Polished with diamond powder, it feels as smooth as silk against the skin. Combined with the Caliber 12.1 manufacture movement, the exceptional material embodies all the expertise and cutting-edge technology of Chanel watchmaking. An invincible softness that becomes one with whomever wears it. Chanel Watches, official timekeeper of Monocle Radio.
2: It's 3 a.m. in Melbourne, 2000 in Cairo, 1800 here in London, and midday in Bogota. That's the time on Monocle Radio, brought to you by Chanel Watches. Our cameos by venerable British pop stars, a passport to the Eurovision final, why Eurovision looks the way it looks, and where is your Trump phone? I'm Andrew Muller. The Monocle Daily starts now.

0: Hello and welcome to the Monocle Daily, coming to you from our studios here at Midori House in London. I'm Andrew Muller. It's our Friday Daily, so we'll have our daily weekly quiz, our weekly wrap-up of what we've learned, and more. Stay tuned. That's all coming up right here on the Monocle Daily. Welcome to the Monocle Daily with me, Andrew Muller, and I am joined, first of all, as is becoming common on the Friday Monocle Daily, by my fellow contributing editor, Rob Bound. Hello, Rob. Welcome back to the Friday Daily.
1: It's wonderful to be here. As every Friday, it's wonderful to be here. The Lagonda is idling outside with the chilled champagne in the back for the winner of this quiz, Andrew. It's become a fixture, hasn't it?
0: It has, because as you cunningly foreshadow, we will be starting today's show, as we so often have in recent weeks, with the daily weekly quiz, as we've decided to call it, and by golly, we are sticking with that theme music. The rules, Rob, yes, for listeners unfamiliar with them, are we get three questions each to put to each other. Each is multiple choice. At the end of it, someone wins. You go first.
1: All right. Okay. So for the Daily Weekly quiz, question one, Andrew. The first halftime show at a Football World Cup final was announced this week, and it'll feature Madonna, Shakira and BTS. What, though, is the best-selling or most streamed World Cup song? Is it A, World in Motion by New Order?

0: Listeners will want to know that Andrew is, can only be described as boogieing along to the baseless World in Motion there by New Order. That was the England song for the 1990 World Cup in Italy. Or was it B, Waka Waka by Shakira? When you fall, get up, oh, oh, and if you fall, get up, eh, eh, tamina, mira, sangalewa, cause this is Africa, tamina, mira. Sadly, no sexy shimmy from Andrew Miller there to Shakira's Waka Waka. I thought that was Fozzie the Bear's
1: That was the South African World Cup, wasn't
0: that
1: it?
0: That was, 2010 South African
1: World obviously Cup. They had to get a Colombian artist to do that because there are famously no musicians whatsoever in Africa.
0: No one can do that.
1: An entire continent with literally no musical heritage whatsoever that they could possibly have borrowed from by way of a theme. Before anybody gets too wound up, yes, as I hope is clear from my tone, I am being as sarcastic as I know how to be.
0: Was it maybe C, La Copa de la Vida, The Cup of Life by Ricky Martin?

0: That's Ricky Martin doing his song.
1: Yes, it is.
0: Which World Cup did he do his song for?
1: That particular one was for the 1998 World Cup in France. Your fourth option is Olé Olá by Pitbull featuring Jennifer Lopez and Claudia Leitte.

0: Andrew looks angry. Whereas Andrew looked crestfallen at Ricky Martin, he looks genuinely angry at Pitbull there. That was for the 2014 tournament in Brazil.
1: That was genuinely unpleasant.
0: So we had World in Motion by New Order for the 1990 World Cup, Waka Waka by Shakira, La Copa de la Vida, The Cup of Life by Ricky Martin, or Ole Ola by Pitbull. Which is the best-selling or most streamed of those releases?
1: This is not a qualitative judgment. I think there's one genuinely great record in there. I do think World in Motion by New Order is an absolute humdinger. But of those options, I'm pretty sure the most streamed, possibly just a reflection of her musical stature, is the Shakira one.
0: Well done. Yeah, borrowing heavily from Fozzie Bear's oeuvre, Waka Waka, Waka Waka Waka. Waka Waka has been streamed 4.4 billion times on YouTube. Ricky Martin's song, though, reached number one in 30 countries. And because this part of the quiz wouldn't be the same without it, and possibly your favourite bit of that song, shall we listen to John Barnes's rap from World in Motion?
1: Obviously.

0: John Barnes there with his most useful contribution in an England shirt. My first question does not have any musical interludes, which may be a blessed relief to our listeners at this point. And my question is this. The Japanese comestible leviathan, I just wanted to write the phrase comestible leviathan, Kalbi, this week reacted to shortages occasioned by the war in Iran by making what radical alteration to their product? Was it A, slashing the price of its chocolate banana flavoured Frugra cereal? Was it B, suspending niche crisp flavours including seaweed, whale and daikon radish? Was it C, launching a new range of appropriately austere flavourless crisps? Or was it D, switching to black and white packaging?
1: Wow, that's a very good question. I spend at least 3 weeks a year in Japan. I know the place well. I love a 7-Eleven or a Lawson, a snack shop.
0: Mm-hmm.
1: The range of crisps are incredible.
0: They are.
1: They probably run on some bizarre flavourings that might be something to do with... I'm going with the crisps, Andrew. The lack of niche flavours.
0: Rob, you are...
1: I've gotten bad at this.
0: No, what they have done is they have switched to black and white packaging because, and I found this interesting, they can't get the naphtha. And naphtha, if that's how it's pronounced, N-A-P-H-T-H-A, is an oil refining byproduct used in ink, specifically the gaily coloured inks with which Kalbi packages their non-whale flavoured crisps. And prices of naphtha have doubled since the war began. So, question two from you, Rob.
1: All right. The world guffawed in May last year as the French presidential jet touched down in Hanoi. When the door opened to allow Emmanuel and Brigitte Macron to wave to their Vietnamese hosts, it appeared that Brigitte slapped her husband in the face with a decent right hook. This week, a book was published in France that claims to know the reason for that slap. Was it supposedly because A, Emmanuel Macron had a fledgling relationship with a Vietnamese girl while he was at La Providence, the high school he attended and at which Brigitte was a drama teacher? On landing, Macron joked that he loved to go out and look her up again in Hanoi. Was it B, Emmanuel Macron suggested at the last minute that he should walk down the steps on his own to project himself as a singularly powerful world leader? Brigitte apparently retorted, "What? And I should carry your valise," and slapped him. C, Brigitte found a suggestive text message on her husband's phone from an actress and was furious about the idea of, according to the book, being erased. Or D, Emmanuel Macron suggested at the last minute that Brigitte should stay on board until the cameras had gone, as he thought she'd had a few too many glasses of the Elysee Palace's wonderful Poulagny Montrachet.
0: Rob, deliciously plausible though all those answers are, I'm going to have to upset you by admitting that I do know the answer to
1: this. I'm so annoyed.
0: It's the one about the actress.
1: Indeed. Yes, I think that you presenting the Daily on a daily basis
0: exactly
1: is playing to your favour here.
0: It kind of is, being obliged to keep up with the news or indeed the gossip, etc.
1: Do you want an extra bonus point for knowing what a slap is in French?
0: What, as in, what is the French word for
1: or
0: slap?
1: That.
0: I've got no idea.
1: Claque.
0: That's good. I like
1: yeah,
0: that.
1: Yeah, it's quite an onomatopoeic word.
0: It is. Oh, I'm very fond of that. Okay, well, that as I understand
1: I'm floundering here.
0: Is it 1-1?
1: It's 2-0 to you.
0: 2-0. Is it 2-0 already? Well, question two to you then, Rob. Okay. In Seoul, hundreds of people turned up at the Uido Hangang Park, most wearing fancy dress, to take part in an annual contest of what? Is it A, cabbage hurling, B, power napping, C, frog steeplechasing, or D, endurance tuba?
1: Wow, these are excellent choices. The cabbage, I think Asians have more respect for food than to be throwing it around.
0: Okay,
1: I think the tuba thing, I think the Koreans, again, they're kind of, I can't see them doing the tuba, the non-stop tuba thing. I think it's the weird, if they're in fancy dress, it's the frog hopping thing, the frog steeplechase.
0: Frog steeplechasing, it's not.
1: Oh.
0: No, they are gathered, Rob, for power napping. The event is staged by the Seoul Metropolitan Government trying to promote better sleep. The South Koreans consistently rank high among the world's most overworked and sleep-deprived nations. The runner-up was a 37-year-old office worker called Hwang Doo-seong. The winner was only ever reported as a man in his 80s. Let's hope he was just napping, etc. I think this gives me an already unassailable lead, but seeing as how we're here anyway, Rob, let's have question three.
1: This week, British political commentators have been engaged in an orgy of intrigue about the future of the Prime Minister, Sir Keir Starmer. Their favourite adjective to describe the current scene is a psychodrama. Other than as a definition for a work of fiction in which the character's psychology is the main concern, what is psychodrama? Is it A, a key element of the theatre of the absurd, a branch of experimental drama in the early 20th century, personified by the works of Bertolt Brecht, Samuel Beckett and Eugene Ionesco, thematically centred around the pointlessness of existence? Is it B, a series of experiments developed in secret by the US military in the early 1970s, in which soldiers performed short plays incorporating peaceful gestures such as laying guns on the ground, holding hands and reciting the words of pro-peace pop songs such as Imagine, which I know you love, with the aim of these peaceful vibes being absorbed by the minds of Soviet soldiers? Is it C, a method used in psychotherapy initiated by the Romanian-born psychiatrist Jacob Levy, in which patients act out scenes from their life to reveal, explore and solve problems? Or D, a new documentary, Time to Catch World Cup Fever, about the footballer who put the manic into talismanic, former England defender Stuart Psycho Pearce?
0: I'm going to rule out answer D. That sounds a bit too whimsical. I'm tempted by the one mentioning Samuel Beckett, just so I can alert any listeners who are not aware of this, that the Irish Navy's current frontline patrol craft are all named after Irish writers. One of them is the L.E. Samuel Beckett. You can do all the jokes yourself about how it just never leaves port, because what's the point?
1: They do not move.
0: Exactly. The one about the US military is also tempting because they have got up to all sorts of genuinely mad stuff in terms of trying to further psychological warfare. I'm going to go, however, with C. He sweeps the board again.
1: He does sweep the board again.
0: See, Rob, if your scores don't improve a few years from now, you may be recreating these quizzes with your therapist, trying to figure out if this is where it all went wrong.
1: Oh, my God.
0: You can now salvage some pride, Rob, possibly.
1: Yes.
0: This is more rooted in very contemporary events, and they are cultural events to which you may have paid an amount of attention. In the first Eurovision semi-final on Tuesday night, the amusing hilltop republic of San Marino failed to qualify for Saturday's final despite a cameo appearance in their dreadful song from which prominent in the 80s British pop star? Was it A, Matt Goss out of Bros, B, Boy George out of Culture Club, C, Adam Ant out of Adam and the Ants, or D, Andrew Eldritch out of Sisters of Mercy?
1: These are all toothsome options. I fortunately did hear the news this morning, and I think the San Marino entry was only mentioned because it featured the brilliant voice, actually, of a pop star I love, Boy George.
0: That is, Rob, almost incredibly at this point, the correct answer. Let's hear a bit of it.

0: He joined San Marino's Senhit on Superstar. Senhit is, in fact, Italian, born and raised in Bologna, but San Marino, there's a bit of a numbers issue. There's only about three people who live there. And I mean, I have been there. It is genuinely delightful. I recommend it. But she also, by way of demonstrating that everyone in San Marino has to sort of double up on stuff, she crashed and burned in the semifinals in 2011, was denied by COVID in 2020, finished 22nd in the final in 2021. San Marino is now reportedly threatening to poach more British pop stars for future Eurovisions. So weirdly, Rob, that may be the UK's best chance of ever winning again. Rob Bound, better luck next week.
1: Well played, Andrew. Congratulations to you. I shall see you this time again, to my chagrin, next week.
0: This is the Monocle Daily with me, Andrew Muller, and sticking with the established theme of the events of the last 7 days, here is our regular assessment of what they should have taught us. We learned this week that words which sound the same can have two different meanings.
2: Mm. I can't wait to see where this goes.
3: Okay. Tell me more.
4: Let's see where this goes.
0: We were pretty excited as well. We learned this from US President Donald Trump, who, and not for the first time, and we're glad he did it again because we wanted to run with this last week but ran out of room, wanted us to be very clear about the difference between see and see.
5: What a job our military and others are doing with respect, is that right, Paul? With respect to drugs coming in by sea, meaning drugs coming in by water, by the ocean, by the sea. A lot of people don't know what I mean by sea. They think I'm talking about vision. I'm not. I'm talking about sea, like the sea.
0: Sniffing a lot there. Terrible thing, hay fever. Anyway, we learned therefrom that drug trafficking is conducted primarily by stacking the merchandise on boats rather than by looking at it, perhaps applying some manner of telekinesis, which is not a point we, for one, Humorous News Review, believed required clarification, but perhaps President Trump knows his voters better than we do. And we learned to anticipate just tremendous things when Trump acquaints himself with the full range of homophones of this ilk, sends the Coast Guard to intercept a drug boat and therefore seize a seas on seas, and we surely have a Spanish or Italian speaking staff member on hand who will concur.
6: See.
0: Thanks, Anita. We learned, however, that it may just be that the president is growing somewhat deaf in his dotage, as we learned, and also not for the first time, that when people clamour for him to release the Epstein files, he hears something else.
7: The Pentagon releasing photos, videos, and reports of some 400 unresolved UFO sightings from the past 80 years.
0: Epstein, Marsh-een, easy mistake to make. We learned therefrom, and as usual, that most of the encounters with extraterrestrials thus detailed do rather read as the gibbered hallucinations of the hapless moonshine-soused yokels for whom the super-intelligent emissaries of alien civilizations, so advanced as to have mastered hypersonic intergalactic travel, always seem so keen to interact with, like you never see them landing their flying saucers in the quad at Trinity College, Cambridge, and asking for a yarn with the professors, do you? But we learned to set aside such cynicism, for we learned that one prominent conservative thinker, specifically Colorado Congresswoman and idiot Lauren Boebert, had divined what was really going on.
8: The more I look into this, the more I see the Old Testament and what was told to us there of fallen angels and Nephilim. I mean, this is in the Bible. There's nothing that says that fallen angels, that Nephilim just disappeared.
0: And who can argue with that? Well, you could, but what would be the point? We learned, anyway, that a cohort of Congresswoman Boebert's fellow Christians were in the process of busily rethinking their adherence to the Old Testament, specifically to Exodus 20, better known as the Ten Commandments, particularly Commandments 1, 2, and very arguably 3.
9: The pastor who unveiled a 22-foot golden statue of you-know-who
3: is defending himself against critics who are comparing it to the golden calf scene from the Ten Commandments.
0: Yes, we learned that at the Donald Trump-owned National Doral Miami Golf Club, a bunch of alleged religious eminences had gathered to adore a 6.5-meter golden statue of the 45th and indeed 47th president, who called to make a characteristically self-effacing contribution to the kind of ceremony more commonly associated with countries where the president has renamed the days of the week after his pet herons and the months of the year after his own toes, though on that thought he does have another 2.5 years to go, so nothing's impossible.
4: I want to thank you so much for being there today, and more importantly, for what you did. The statue is beautiful. You know, I saw it during the weekend. We had a big PGA tournament with a great champion, and all great champions, actually, but it was a great tournament, and I got to look at it very closely.
0: And people accuse him of phoning it in. But believe me, yes, that's the original by The Nerves, not even the better-known cover by Blondie. That's just how cool we are at the What We Learned News Review every Friday on Monocle Radio. Because from the very fact that Trump did dial in to this extremely normal and absolutely dignified and not in any way demented dingbat jamboree, we learn that there is one thing that the man who has everything does not have, which is a Trump phone, as nobody does.
6: You know, it's been nearly a year since the announcement of this new wireless service called Trump Mobile. But so far, it seems like customers have been left on hold.
0: Very good. Does your scriptwriter want a job? We learned that nearly a year since the gold-plated Trump-branded Trump Mobile phone was launched amid considerable ballyhoo.
9: Yay.
10: Ooh. Yay.
9: Woo.
10: Wow.
9: Yay.
11: Oh, my God.
12: Hallelujah. What a result.
0: Okay, so our ballyhoo game needs work. Nobody among the reported 590,000 credulous rubes, sorry, decent, earnest, misunderstood, left behind heartlanders, who laid down their $100 deposit for a Trump mobile phone, has yet taken delivery of same. Well, quite. Imagine a gap between promise and delivery involving the hitherto absolutely 100% rock-solid Trump brand, a name at least as synonymous with all-American dependability as Enron, Madoff, or Ponzi. But we learned of a development.
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0: We learned via a replies switched off social media post attached to the almost certainly not AI-generated pitch you just heard that those discerning consumers who had pre-ordered the Trump phone will this week receive an email. Though they won't be able to read it, as they don't have a phone. Finally, on today's programme, Florian Wieder is the man responsible for building this year's Eurovision stage, and it's the 10th time he's doing it. Wieder has worked with major artists such as Beyoncé and more recently BTS, return gig in Seoul, but Eurovision is a different story involving multiple artists, each with their own vision. Monocle Radio's Eurovision desk chief, Fernando Augusto Pacheco, sat down with Florian in Vienna to ask him how it all works.
14: It's just something completely different, and the way how you could divide it in the best way from a designer's point of view is, you know, if I'm working with a or for a certain talent, it's their show. So, which is kind of easier because it's less, there are less requirements, and I'm dealing in a way with a client. They whether like it or they don't like it, but if they like it, it's pretty straightforward. So you don't have like too many people. if there is, I don't know, if, and it's the talent's decision if they want to spend a little more money and do something or to make an idea work that actually makes it special or and all this kind of stuff. So this is what makes it easier to work with a talent. And as I said, the anti-creative is just focused on this one artist and make this artist look as good as possible and support this artist in the best possible way. The requirements on a show like Eurovision are completely different because you have so many different artists. And beside this, you have to every year, actually, you have to create an iconic look so that people understand, okay, that's whatever then the idea is behind this. It's always different, mostly related to the country or the country's culture. At least this is how it works in my case. Well, that's what I'm doing. And then just the requirements, you know, you have multiple artists, as I said, the entire logistics, which is the stuff you don't see, which is behind the stage, having these tons of props coming in and out, and they're only 40 seconds for this turnaround, which is crazy. You need a green room and all these kind of things that are very specific for Eurovision. And of course it helps if you do this or if you did this several times and you already know, and then you just do things automatically and you have a list, okay, did I check this, did I check this and this and this. But that's something, you know, it's more of an experience thing. But it's from a design point of view and also in terms of creative process, it's very comparable with any other shows. But if you take, I don't know, shows like MTV Awards, where you also have multiple artists, or MTV EMAs and all these shows, so it's very, very comparable to Eurovision in a way, beside a few things, because you don't have a green room, it's other things needed.
9: This is your second Eurovision in Vienna, and you're quite close to Austria, you even have kind of a family connection. So I mean, when you're looking at the stage, when you're doing the preparation, do you think about the country, how can I actually represent Austria, which, you know, is a fascinating country, so much culture, history and good food, I have to say as well.
14: Well, you know, when I meet with the client the first time, my ideal scenario is that I already walk out of this meeting with at least initial idea. So we had this very early meeting and they had no idea, nobody had an idea what the show is going to be. But what they did, and that was actually what helped me the most to find this idea, they just described what they actually looking for. They said, okay, we don't want to show off too much, and it should feel artistic and should feel related to art and our culture and what Austria stands for and Austria's past in terms of art and history and culture. And I walked out of this meeting, and then it took me a day or two, and I thought, another most important thing, they said, okay, we wanted to feel different. So that was another thing. So just these few phrases, actually, that was my brief. All the rest, like all the technical requirements, I know all this, so we didn't talk about this part. It was purely about, okay, how should this show feel? And all this combined, I walked away, and one day or two days later, I had this idea. And I don't know if you heard about or know what Vienna Secession is. Vienna Secession was like late 1800s, early 1900s, and it was like a movement or a collective of different artists, and Gustav Klimt is the most famous one. And it was almost like a creative revolution. So they said, okay, let's just trash all the old stuff, the way how art was made in terms of painting, and let's it do in a different way. And it was almost like a creative reset back then. And I just liked this idea. So I started doing more research and reading more about it, and really collected more and more information about it. And then I thought, wow, that's perfect. Let's do, this should be our inspiration, because it was like a total match to what the network actually wanted and what they were looking for. So we took this, and it was not only about paintings. There are, like, just at the same time here, like, opera used to be very conservative, as you know, old style opera, which is great. But back then they had directors and composers and for operas, and they said, okay, no, let's do it just different, and let's do an opera just with lights, and they trashed all the scenic stuff. So, like, you know, it was just a, it's like the it describes a little bit the step between the, like, the old art world and the new art world, and I quite liked this, and this really triggered me, and I turned this into a concept for this year's show. And you'll see in the opening, which I also did as a creative director, it actually tells a little bit this kind of story. So it's not about, like, what we did from an architectural point of view and conceptual point of view. It's actually the entire story. So you'll find this in several different moments of the grand finale.
0: That was Monocle Radio's Eurovision desk chief, Fernando Augusto Pacheco, speaking to Florian Vida, set designer of this year's competition in Vienna. And that is all for this edition of the Monocle Daily. Thanks to our guest, Rob Bound. Today's show was produced by Christy O'Grady. Our sound engineer was Steph Chungu. I'm Andrew Muller here in London. The Daily is back at the same time on Monday. Thanks for listening, and have a terrific Eurovision weekend.

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0: That was a Monocle Radio classic. It was This Girl. 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
0: 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This is Night Call.

0: That was Jesse Ware with Ride. It's almost 20:00 here in Zurich. In a minute, we'll be joining Nick Manise for Monocle on Design.
1: You are listening to Monocle Radio in association with Chanel Watches. The strength of the Caliber 12.1 manufacture movement lies in its uncompromising robustness. Yet it is the infinite smoothness with which it delivers the seconds that guarantees the J12's flawless chronometric precision. Visible behind is a perfectly circular oscillating weight and 191 meticulously assembled components reflecting the prowess of the Caliber 12.1, the embodiment of Chanel's watchmaking excellence with understated strength. Chanel Watches, official timekeeper of Monocle Radio.
0: It's 6 a.m. in Auckland, 2100 in Beirut, 2000 here in Zurich, and midday in Mexico City. That's the time on Monocle Radio, brought to you by Chanel Watches. Coming to you from Studio 4 here in our Zurich HQ, I'm Laura Kramer, keeping you company on Monocle Radio for the next hour. Coming up, we'll be hearing about the winners of this year's Monocle Design Awards as we join Nick Manise for Monocle on Design. In an hour's time, Fernando Augusto Pacheco will be bringing us the latest edition of The Stack, in which he speaks to the head of editorial content for GQ Middle East, and I'll be playing you plenty more music along the way as well. That's all up ahead here on Monocle Radio. But first, here are the day's main news headlines. Russia and Ukraine have swapped prisoners just hours after deadly drone and missile strikes hit Kyiv, killing around 24 people. The exchange was part of a short-lived ceasefire deal, with most of the Ukrainian prisoners held since Russia's full-scale invasion in 2022. Russian President Vladimir Putin had said last weekend the war was nearing its end, but no new peace talks have taken place since February. Talks between the U.S. and China have wrapped, with both sides calling the meeting a success, but few details have been released about any trade deals. Donald Trump claims the two countries are now aligned on Iran, while China's foreign ministry has only commented to say that the war should never have happened. China's leader Xi Jinping has also warned Trump that any misstep over Taiwan could lead to a dangerous place. In British politics, senior Labour figures have backed a possible leadership challenge by Manchester Mayor Andy Burnham. He's considering a move that could set up a contest against Prime Minister Keir Starmer. There's concern the far-right Reform Party could try to take advantage of any resulting election. Another Labour minister has also stepped down and is expected to make a leadership bid of his own. And Eurovision organizers say Canada is welcome to join the contest if it chooses to take part. Eurovision director Martin Green made the comments after Canadian Prime Minister Mark Carney floated the idea in last year's federal budget. Canada's public broadcaster CBC has confirmed it has sent staff to this year's event as observers. I'm Laura Kramer, and that's the news here on Monocle Radio.

0: This is Monocle on Design, a show where we discuss everything from architecture and craft to furniture and graphic design. I'm Nick Manise. On today's program, we discuss the winners of Monocle's 2026 Design Awards, plus a chat with one of this year's recipients, Jean-Baptiste Anata, about why minimalism continues to inspire his design approach. All that coming up on Monocle on Design. Grace Charlton, Monocle's newest Paris Bureau Chief. Have you had a title change?
1: I've already made jokes about this, but I'm sort of like declaring myself the new Paris Bureau Chief, sort of like how Napoleon crowned himself in 1804 as Emperor. But
0: good,
1: do you miss
0: good
1: me?
0: Stat, good stat. are there other parallels with you and Napoleon?
1: Oh, we're actually the same height. We're the same height.
0: Okay, 5'2". A strategic genius. What else have you got? Ambitious? Scary?
1: Why are you lashing out at me?
0: Because I miss you. It's really sad. No, I do think you and Napoleon have a lot in common.
1: Fun fact, we're actually the same height, which is 1.73 meters, and all the propaganda about him being a short man was like spread by English people or the British to sort of like demean him. But for a man at that time to be 1.73 meters was actually quite tall.
0: Tall for a woman now, or how do you feel?
1: I feel slightly above average.
0: Okay. And what are the parallels? Let's go parallels between you and Napoleon, but before we dive into what you've been up to in Paris, do you think, yes or no on these, are you a strategic genius?
1: Yeah.
0: Are you decisive?
1: Yeah.
0: Are you authoritarian?
1: No, I don't know.
0: Two from three. I think that's pretty good. Let's just leave that there. I mean, tell me, what have you been up to in Paris?
1: I mean, I've mostly been going to the office, which is as exciting as it is in London. But last night I did go to the cinema. I took myself on a solo date to the Grand Rex to see The Devil Wears Prada 2, which honestly, if you work in the media industry, is like a horror film. I hated it. I was like getting like panic attacks watching it.
0: So why did you dislike it? And then I can tell you why I liked it.
1: Well, because it's just so sad. It's the state of, you know, magazines these days. And when they were taking like an advertorial meeting with Dior, I just like felt so sad about it, no?
0: 100%. But for me, it was like the thing that annoyed me was all the random references to Devil Wears Prada 1, which just felt a little bit self-indulgent. I think 100% you're right. But I think I almost took some positives out of it, like in the fact that it did talk about the need. It did talk about the importance of media and the importance of having good storytelling. And I think, you know, it's really about, for me, it was a call to arms, Grace Charlton, of like, how do you navigate this current world that we're in where people are expected to churn out content? How do you create things that maybe tick those boxes that are still inspiring and meaningful? And it's a huge task and it's a huge tall order for people in the media, people like you and I, to respond to. And I think that, for me, maybe it wasn't doom or gloom. Maybe it gave me just like a little bit more fire in my belly, a little bit more fight. It's fun seeing them go to places that we actually go to for work. I mean, they spent a large chunk of time in Milan. You know, they were in the fashion district where we were the other week. Oh, I guess on that side of things, it was also funny to see them position things relatively accurately. No?
1: Yeah, I saw it more as like a snapshot of a downward spiral, personally.
0: See, this is where you and Napoleon also differ. Where's your fight, Grace? You know, like, dig in. We're ready to go. But, I mean, tell us a little bit about the cinema. I mean, maybe that's a little bit more design-related, something that we can kind of dive into.
1: It's an Art Deco cinema. It was built in 1930, and it's just huge. It's got, like, a capacity of 5K. Like 5K people can be in this massive cinema / like event space at one time. And it has this facade by Henri Edouard Navarre that features like this tower with a big revolving Rex sign and like sort of tacky lighting, but in a really fun way. And you can really see it from, you know, all the way down the boulevard. It's like, it feels like a real sort of, you know, feature of the cityscape.
0: Is there something as well just on, I feel like 1930s cinemas, this kind of like Art Deco time, was so much effort was put into kind of everyday spaces, like all these kind of third spaces where people come together. Like, I feel like there's always kind of like vibrant colours, beautiful materials. There's kind of like a magic to these kind of semi-civic buildings. Do you feel that when you're in these spaces?
1: Yeah, for sure. I feel like it was a site, it still is a site for entertainment. I'm also in a bit of a digital detox at the moment, so I've deleted all of social media off my phone. So then, you know, in the evenings, what do? If you don't have that, you take yourself to the cinema and, you know, engage with storytelling, not to sound really cheesy, but like you do it in a different way. You have to like seek it out.
0: I guess the other thing is often when I'm in these spaces, my singular complaint is that these chairs were designed for people that lived in the 1930s. There's maybe a few things that need to be modernised. Often I feel like maybe a change in the seating, because I feel like lots of these chairs that were designed for people in the 1930s maybe don't work for the proportions we have now.
1: Yeah, the cinema has undergone quite a few renovations since 1930s, like almost 100 years ago. The chairs were super comfy. My biggest issue was that the sound insulation was awful because there was a concert that started halfway through the movie next door and I could hear everything. And at one point I could even hear the band like doing a cover of Olivia Dean's Nice to Each Other. You know, like that's how clearly I could hear what was going on in the room next to me.
0: You know what I really like? Yes, you're on a digital detox, but it sounds like you watched the movie whilst you were more or less scrolling on Instagram. Like you were doing two things at the same time still, even if you're trying to escape it.
1: Yeah, no wonder I was so on edge watching like the downfall of the media industry paired with like background music and it was a bit much.
0: We're going to pivot slightly now because we're going to talk Monocle's Design Awards, which have just landed in the magazine's May issue. No cinemas in there, unfortunately. Should that be a category going forward?
1: I think it's good that we don't actually have set categories and we can sort of, you know, every year evolve and adapt.
0: Give the listeners a peek behind the curtain into modern media off the back of our Devil Wears Prada chat. What's the process for assessing who we think is worthy of a design award?
1: It's always a balancing act trying to find like a good mix of geographies, people, types of projects, you know, like civil or product design. And, you know, for example, this year we've got a Chilean football stadium renovation. We've got these headquarters in Switzerland that were designed by Herzog and de Meuron. And we even have like a tennis court in Ghana. Actually, maybe the through line is that it's a bit of a sporty addition this year.
0: It is a sporty addition. Maybe the other kind of through line that unites all of this, all of these assessed, I guess, through Monocle's editorial perspective. So we're looking at things in terms of like context is considered. There's a beautiful park on the Chao Phraya River in Bangkok that is all about providing people access to the city's main waterway, which largely is kind of cut off to public access. So it's considering what a project does in the context that it's operating in and if it's ultimately hitting those touch points that we always have, which is about quality of life, which is about connecting beyond, you know, just looking good, but connecting to culture, connecting to politics, hopefully kind of improving the world around it. And I think that is always something that's quite nice. Did you have any favourites, anything that really jumped out at you? I know you mentioned the tennis court in Ghana.
1: I mean, one of my favourites is one of the pieces you wrote, Nick, which is Designer of the Year, always... is it the funnest award to give out? I'm going to say so. We gave it to Forma Fantasma, which is like this amazing Milanese design duo made up of Simone Farazin and Andrea Tremarchi. And these guys are just so prolific. It's insane. And they do, you know, really high-level projects with Prada, but they also do product design. They also do exhibition curation. They are everywhere. So I think it's really well deserved.
0: It's one of those things where kind of looking for people that are, we always use this word, but, you know, kind of setting a benchmark. And for me, their practice is something that I'm kind of obsessed with, designers not being siloed by whatever their traditional discipline is. And I think if you look at these two, what really makes them special is their background's industrial design, but they're doing everything from, I guess, fashion show runways through to working on books. They released one last year called Down Under, which is unfortunately not about Australia, but it's essentially a children's book looking at scientific texts about the environment. They're kind of working across this broad spectrum of disciplines, which I think is really lovely, and kind of showing that, yeah, as designers, you don't need to be siloed. You can apply your thinking and your processes to a host of different practices. The other one that kind of jumps out at me is the Seattle Waterfront Park by Field Operations. And I love this because as a former landscape architect, Field Operations...
1: Oh, thank you.
0: Yes,
1: when
0: I am. Field Operations is an amazing studio founded by James Corner. And what they've done here is something that's completely transformed the city. So an old elevated highway was taken down, which actually cut the city off from the waterfront. And it's been replaced by, you know, ground level streets, beautiful landscaping, park spaces, amphitheatres, ice cream stands, all sorts of things that have kind of, yeah, reconnected downtown Seattle with the physical natural landmark that perhaps most defines it. And I think, again, speaking to the power of good design to make our lives better.
1: Nick, I want to ask you, I don't think I've ever asked you this, but how do you find the process of like whittling the list down as the design editor? Like, do you feel quite powerful, much like Napoleon?
0: Yes, but I also, it's heartbreaking too in many ways. There's so much work. I'm an enthusiast generally, and I think trying to make sure that we have a brilliant representation of regions, of types of work, you're often trying to pick one from a really strong, you know, if we're talking about Seattle waterfront, you're picking one public space from a really strong field of other potential winners. And I think that is difficult. And you know, we're talking about the importance of the media, and you do feel some sort of obligation in terms of who you're choosing to champion and who you're choosing to highlight. And I think that for me, sure, there's an element of power to it, but I think it's also it can be quite stressful.
1: It's always a tricky process. I find actually the last few that we decide make the list are always the most painful ones to cut or to include. But then the reward is that we can hand out a little trophy at the end. And this year we have a new trophy design. Nick, how involved are you actually with the trophy design?
0: Quite involved. This is like one of the things that I think people don't realise goes on behind the scenes. Each year I work with Harry Tyler, who designed the original trophy, which kind of doubles as a paperweight, which I really like in terms of its ambition. It's a multifunctional piece of design, which speaks to all the qualities of what we want to see in our design award winners. But each year I kind of work with Harry, and we don't necessarily change the design, but we do change the materiality, which changes, I guess, the way that we produce it, who we work with to make it. So we switched from timber, which we had last year, and it was actually a glue lamb trophy made with timber offcuts last year. So it was also a commentary, I guess, on the way we use waste or discarded materials. And this year we've pivoted to make it out of cork. Part of it was that it is, and I'm kind of seeing it more and more used in construction beyond just insulation, but cork is this wonderful material. It can handle moisture and humidity really well. It can be used for everything from furniture to sound insulation. Maybe your cinema in Paris could have used a little bit of it. So we were kind of picking a material that we thought not only looked good, but also had kind of like quite a nice story behind it. We're handing out these trophies, and the awards cover kind of a wide range of categories. Have you noticed any specific trends or themes across this year's selections?
1: I mean, I've just noticed that it's a really sporty year. Like, we've got a bike in there, we've got parks for people to go and, like, work out in, we've got tennis courts, we've got a football stadium. Nick, I think it's because you started boxercising this year, so it's been front of mind, correct?
0: 100%. I mean, you will see a boxing gym for sure in next year's winners. I want to pull up something that you have mentioned. They seem to be unified by a search for deeper meaning. Why did that come to the fore for you?
1: Like, do we need another chair? I don't know. This is something that Jean-Baptiste Hanotin, who's one of the winners and the interviewee on our show today, mentioned, you know, if you're putting something out there in the world when there's already so much to contend with, you know, so much consumerism, so much product to choose from, it needs to have deeper meaning. It needs to have, like, a narrative that you can latch onto, and it needs purpose. Don't we all need purpose, Nick?
0: We really do need purpose. So tell us a little bit more about Jean-Baptiste.
1: So he's really cool. He's a Paris-based designer / creative director. He founded his studio, which is called Waiting for Ideas, in 2021. Interestingly, he didn't actually study design. He studied marketing, but he grew up near Strasbourg in a family that has a car dealership. So he's always been, like, really close to sort of automobile design, and it really shines through in his work, which is extremely metal heavy. There's something a little bit, like, I don't want to say brutalist, but that, you know, there's something very sharp edged about the work he does. He won an award for Best in Audio for his turntable, which is called the PP1, and it's carved from a solid block of aluminium, and it's really hefty. Like, I was on the photo shoot the day we photographed it for the design awards, and it's like 9 kilos. Like, it's a proper piece of design / like a work of art in its own right. And what's really cool is that it doesn't even have a tone arm. It has a detecting technology at the base of it, which will, like, pick up on the vinyl on its own. So it's kind of like analog / digital at the same time.
0: Yeah, I think it kind of is bringing together the best of both worlds. I mean, PP1 is short for plug and play, which is, I mean, hopefully what people will do with it. You caught up with Jean-Baptiste to find out a little bit more about his take and his approach to design. Let's go to that conversation now.
2: So basically, the PP1 stands for plug and play. because the idea, as you said, is to have like something really simple to use, like any digital tool, Spotify or Apple Music or whatever, but with the quality and the ritual of the vinyl. So basically it's a square, if you can, yeah, square, like almost the shape of a cover sleeve, a vinyl sleeve, made of aluminium. It's a block of aluminium CNC machined with only two buttons. So the idea is you put the vinyl upside down because the needle is underneath, and you just press play, as simple as that, and you adjust the volume and the speed, and that's as simple as that.
1: So there's no tone arm because the needle is underneath.
2: Yeah, exactly.
1: So it just detects the vinyl.
2: Basically, there is a cell that detects the size of the vinyl to adapt the speed. You can correct it if needed, and that's it. I didn't develop the technology, I have to say, but I found a company in the Netherlands who developed it, so I came with the design, and they said, okay, we can produce it, and voila.
1: Ah, so it's made in the Netherlands.
2: Yeah.
1: Using a big block of aluminium. It's really heavy. It's really, really heavy, this thing.
2: It's like 9 kilos.
1: So I've noticed your work, you love working with aluminium. I love aluminium personally. I feel like it vibrates at a frequency that's very attractive. Why, for you as a designer, why are you so drawn to it?
2: I think it's because of my childhood. Like my parents, they are car dealers, and I grew up in the automotive industry. So I guess all the industrial in parts and shape and everything comes from there. Even though, yeah, aluminium is actually 2 or 3 years ago, I was on Instagram a lot looking at reels of CNC machining, and I was really amazed about that. And I think it was a big part of like why I started to go into more aluminium and more like CNC machine pieces, because the way the machine works and everything just surprised me, and I like that. So I think that's why I went into that part.
1: Also, when I spoke to you for the article in the May issue, you said that for a sort of emerging designer, it represents like possibility as a material.
2: Yeah, as well, because financially as well, because like if you start to doing molds and everything, you need like huge quantity to have something that you can make money on. CNC machine is actually a good tool for that, to make like small objects.
1: Also love about aluminium, you approach design as just like a full creative process. Like even with the turntable, you said something that really resonated with me. You were like, I love music, I listen to it every day, I want to like be part of that creation. Mm-hmm. Which I thought was really beautiful, because I think we're quite quick to silo, like, oh, you've got designers and you've got the musicians and you've got the writers or like whatever, but maybe there needs to be a bit more of a flux. Mm-hmm. Going on. I mean, your work is very fluid as well.
2: I don't like to be seen as a designer, but more as a creative, I could say, even though I'm not like blaming the designers or whatever. But the idea of the studio is to work on three main pillars: object design, art installation, and space design. When I work on a project, I try to work like more globally, like a musician, basically. When you think about an album, I don't know, like the musician will take 1, 2, 3, 5 years to make it happen, and then you're going to tour for like 2 years or something. I think it's pretty much the same with design or any creative project, if I could say, because you have like the album, the music, but you have the video clip as well. You have the tour, you have like, I don't know, if you take Kanye West, for example, like the fashion. It's more like a global approach, which I try to do. If I go back, to the PP1, going to release like a virtual listening room next month, if everything goes well. Because I want to extend the idea of the turntable. And for once, it's not like you make the space and then you put objects inside. It's the opposite way, basically. So yeah, the idea is to take the PP1 and what it means, like ritual and everything, and to build around that the scene.
1: What music are you going to play?
2: It's just going to be virtual because I don't have the budget to make it happen. So only like rendering, but if anyone wants to make it happen, please contact me.
1: Does it always feel weird for a designer to like have people then interact with the space and you seeing it, or like interact with your objects and stuff like that?
2: No, it's actually the reward,
1: basically. Really? Do you think?
2: Yeah. I mean, it's good when you see people buying and using the product, because it means it in a good way, in a good direction. You designed it for that at the beginning.
1: I guess also I want to ask you about being based in Paris as a young designer. I feel like there's so much good stuff happening at the moment in the city. Is it because of Brexit? Like, what happened? Why is Paris like the design capital of Europe? I mean, like maybe Milan, with Milan.
2: Yeah,
1: with Milan.
2: That's a really good question. I think, yeah, we have like big brands that have been there for a while, and also, I don't know, that's, I've never thought about that. But yeah, Europe mainly, like if you think about design, Japan as well, China is getting bigger as well. So I don't know. I feel like yeah, Europe is still in France and Paris mainly is still a big part of design, and the design area is growing up and everything. And we have good schools as well, which makes a big difference, I think. But yeah, it's good to be based in Paris because you have like a lot of, you know, I don't know, the bad Paris Design Week and everything. So you have a way to show. And galleries, so many galleries when you think about that.
1: This is such a cheesy question and I hate it when journalists ask it. But what are your sources of inspiration? Like, is it space age? Is it film? I don't know. When I see your work, I don't necessarily see Paris, if that makes sense. I see something otherworldly, more Japanese to an extent, more like Shiro Kuramata, like...
2: That's a good question. I don't really know, because sometimes I watch a movie and I have an idea. Sometimes I listen to music and I have an idea as well. So it depends. It depends. Mostly the environment itself, I would say. Since I spent like 3 months last year in Japan, I got really inspired and I drew a chair, the chopstick and everything, and even the listening room, inspired by Japan because I was in that country at that time. And even though I like really the vibe and everything, so I dig into that artist or architect or designer more and more. Asia is really interesting. I think it's underrated at the moment.
1: Underrated?
2: I mean, it's getting bigger and bigger, but China has been underrated for a really long time and it's getting bigger and bigger.
1: Yeah. Have you been to Shanghai?
2: Only 5 days, but really interesting.
1: Yeah.
2: Interesting to see. So we'll see in the future. But yeah, so I don't have any specific like inspiration somehow, but more like, yeah, what I feel, what I like. And since I didn't study design, that's the good thing as well, if I could say, I don't have like the rules of like someone coming from a school. I can watch anything or do anything, or I don't have the rules.
1: What are your hopes for the design industry in like the coming years? What do you want to see more of or less of? Sorry, it's a big philosophical question, but you're French, you can do it.
2: I would say fairs are getting, I think people are going to get tired of fairs somehow.
1: Do you think?
2: I mean, there is too much.
1: When you say fairs, do you mean like the Salon de Mobile? Or yeah, do you mean like Paris Design Week?
2: No, like for example, you have collectible, then you have not the same market. But like maybe at some point, fairs not going to work anymore because like young designers don't have the money to spend on fairs because it's quite a lot in the end when you think about it. So maybe it will change a bit, maybe less bigger and bigger, I don't know, or working with brands more and more, I think, because they have the money. And it, creatively, it's really interesting as well to just, yeah, connect with a brand and work on a creative project. When you look at Milan Design Week, most of the big creative projects were brought by big brands and led by a designer or architect, which struck me last year when you think about Vans, Willow Perron, basically. I don't know what Vans did something over there, but everyone talked about that. And it was really, fortunately, I couldn't I didn't see it with my own eyes, but it was something really big, really huge. And people talked about that like for the entire week. And that was the thing to see. But in the end, like, if you are a young designer, how do you want to compete with that?
1: Well, I was going to ask, actually, like, do you think every sort of young designer who's dabbling in collectible design harbors a wish to, like, be picked up by IKEA and have, like, a big, you know, collaboration and sort of make it more democratic in the process?
2: Maybe. Some people won't, I think, due to ethical reason or whatever, but I don't know. It might be I wish, for example.
1: Yeah, let's put it out there. Let's manifest.
2: Hopefully one day. But I think as a young designer, it's not only about design anymore. You have to work, maybe because my background is startup, but you have to work like a company, or you have to manage your own like logistic, your own selling price, a target and everything, communication as well. In my opinion, you have to have a strategy or at least a vision or where you want to go.
1: But, are you going to share your vision?
2: Yeah, basically it's that. You have to be unique and share a vision. Otherwise, you just do another chair and do we really need another chair? I don't know. but basically...
1: No question.
2: Yeah. Because when you think about the market, if you take the example as chair as well, you compete with like vintage... You compete with new designers, emerging. You compete with like people like Renan Bouroulec, for example, who has been there for a couple of years, Stark or any other big designers. So it's really, really hard. And even though I don't like to say that, but most of the people who buy art, they buy it for investment.
1: Ooh.
2: Not everyone. But,
1: no, I agree,
2: but,
1: I agree.
2: But I mean, like, when you think about, yeah, some people buy painting just for that. So it might be not exactly the same for design, but some people do it as well for that.
1: I mean, what is next for Waiting for Ideas? Also, I love the name of your studio. It's so
2: thank you. So what's next is the listening room, as I said, the second version of the turntable, so the PP2, working on that. Basically, it's like an iPhone 17 versus iPhone 16. It's the technology itself that will evolve and be more powerful.
0: That was French designer Jean-Baptiste Anatin, creative director of Waiting for Ideas. I mean, the aluminium mattress stand that he mentioned, that surely speaks to you, Grace Charlton. Are you going to buy one? What else are you getting from his homeware designs?
1: I love all of his homeware designs. I was thinking about this. I don't know what it is about aluminium. Maybe it's the like antibacterial properties that it allegedly has, according to some dodgy article I saw online. I don't know. I feel like it vibrates at a really nice frequency, and I kind of want it like in my kitchen mostly. He also makes these like super cute incense holders, which I would 100% buy.
0: I guess, are you getting a PP1 as well?
1: Oh, for sure. I don't even listen to vinyl, I'm not going to lie. I'm not like a vinyl snob, but I will become one for this piece of design.
0: So if you don't have vinyl, what are you buying first? What are the kind of key purchases you're going to make?
1: Okay, if I had to start a vinyl collection tomorrow, I'd probably start with all of Kylie's albums. And when I say Kylie, I don't mean Jenner. I mean Kylie Minogue, obviously.
0: Yeah, I mean, everyone knows Kylie is Kylie. No?
1: Yeah.
0: And album design covers, do they speak to you? Hers specifically?
1: Yeah, of course. They're so sculptural. I mean, she looks like a Greek statue. Nick, what are your favourite album cover designs of all time?
0: There's two. Good Girl Gone Bad by Rihanna. Part of it's also like, this is going to sound really silly, but it was one of those moments where I had an awakening to the impact that a work of art, an album cover is a work of art, can have on us. We studied Good Girl Gone Bad by Rihanna at school.
1: At your all-boys school.
0: At my all-boys school. And we were talking about the power of her gaze in that album cover. Since then, I've always been... Maybe this sounds really basic for somebody like yourself who studied art history, but since then I've always been like kind of looking at where people's eyes are looking in artworks, because we were comparing it to Norah Jones' album where she was looking downward and had no power compared to Rihanna, which is, you know, reflective of Rihanna's music as well, which is incredibly powerful. The other one is, you mentioned Kylie, but I'm also talking Australian excellence, Powderfingers, Odyssey number 5. Huge album for me growing up, but artwork by a designer called Kevin Wilkins. It's an image of a naked man dropping from the sky, and there's kind of three versions of him as they're all kind of falling over the ocean. And it's kind of, I don't know, for me, it looks like a work of art that I would have in my home, but the more you kind of look at it and the more you listen to the content of the album, it goes from being something that's quite beautiful to something that's actually quite almost sad and scary. And I think for me, that as a standalone like work of art is, yeah, something that kind of pulls me in and draws me in. And I think that, for me, is also what makes it a really nice album cover, because it speaks to the music, sure, but I think also, yeah, on its own, it kind of holds up.
1: I'm looking at it now. There's something quite haunting about it.
0: It is quite haunting and scary, but worth also listening to the album itself, which is what I suggest our listeners do as we wrap up today's show. That's all we've got. For more design stories, pick up a copy of Monocle magazine. Today's episode was produced by Hassan Anderson and edited by Elliot Greenfield with help from Steph Chungu. I'm Nick Manise.
1: I'm Grace Charlton. Thanks for listening.
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1: Woke up this morning, it feels like every day I got the blues, babe.

0: Again, before that, we heard Lau and Luke Million with Instant Sunshine. 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

That was Montreal's own Charlotte Cardin. And that's it from me, Laura Kramer. Thank you, as always, for joining me here on Monocle Radio. I'll be back at the same time tomorrow, 1600 London time. But for me here in Zurich, thanks for listening.

0: You're listening to Monocle Radio in association with Chanel Watches. The silhouette of the J12 watch sets itself apart with its clean, precise lines. Yet, once worn, it is its softness that stands out. Polished with diamond powder, the highly resistant ceramic that adorns it entirely feels as smooth as silk against the skin. A sensory appeal painstakingly perfected for over a quarter of a century that reveals the watchmaking excellence of Chanel. An invincible softness that becomes one with whomever wears it. Chanel Watches, official timekeeper of Monocle Radio.
1: It is 2 a.m. in Bangkok, 2300 in Dubai, 2000 in London right here, and 1500 in Toronto. That's the time on Monocle Radio, brought to you by Chanel Watches. Coming to you from our studios at Midori House in London, I'm Chris Chermak with you on Monocle Radio for the next few hours. In just a moment, we'll have the latest episode of The Stack with Fernando Augusto Pacheco. A brand new edition of the show will be out at 10 a.m. tomorrow. We'll also have Meet the Writers in about an hour's time with Georgina Godwin. We've got a big interview coming up, as well as The Urbanist. All of that and lots of music right here on Monocle Radio. First up for this hour, let's get The Stack with Fernando Augusto Pacheco.
2: Hello and welcome to The Stack. This week we speak with the head of editorial content for GQ Middle East. We explore a new title about quiet media, and we discuss print and design with the editor-in-chief of Design Anthology. 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

0: from Midori House in London, this is The Stack, 30 minutes of print industry analysis, and I am Fernando Augusto Pacheco. We start the show in Dubai to speak with Amin Jereissati, head of editorial content for GQ Middle East. It was a pleasure talking with Amin on how the title is navigating its storytelling during ongoing conflict in the region and rapid cultural shifts. We also discussed the April-May issue and luxury in the Middle East.
1: Sometimes you wake up with the good news and 5 minutes later, something happens. I am Lebanese. I grew up with war as a background. So me personally, I've been used to living in these kind of, sadly, in these kind of circumstances, which is not something or anybody should live anyway. We're navigating times that are extremely complicated, that are completely layered and complex. And we need to be extremely sensitive in anything that we do and in anything that we say and anything that we approach.
0: And a lot of the things that you just mentioned, you know, that, you know, you grew up, of course, you're Lebanese, you know, it's not something entirely new for you. But even the cover story for the latest issue, it does talk a lot about themes like resilience, right? People that have been through a lot. So tell us about this latest cover story, because I think it's fantastic. First of all, the cover itself, the imagery is quite powerful. It's a combination of a lot of characters and people that are important to the region.
1: So when we thought about Dubai and how Dubai is home for 200 nationalities, and at the end of the day, a phrase that we always say, we're all in this, we're all in this, we're all in this together, it couldn't be more true at that moment where we, the world is in this, us, we are all in this. And this is exactly a universal feeling that people had. So we are in a box, we are together but disconnected, we are exposed to news every single day, fake news, real news. Every headline is to be talked about, every speech is dissected. So this overload of information that comes on any individual here is too much to handle. But at the same time, we just need to remember that we needed a bit of intimacy, of dignity, of just looking at each other. And the cover is great, but when you dissect the images inside the cover, if you see there is an intergenerational shot of a mother, of a daughter, of a grandson. The grandmother participated in the war in Lebanon in 86. The daughter left Lebanon back in the 90s, and then her son has never lived the war. So this is also a story. So we wanted to go deep and personal about each individual, how they are living this, and the story and the history that they have with war or with peace as well. So it was a bit of an amalgam of people, mm-hmm. and an amalgam of experiences that was really what made this cover strong. You also have two Iraqi sisters, Dima and Mina Shekhli, that also left the country during the Iraq war. You have a music entrepreneur, Wasim Boumelham, that had to leave Lebanon after the explosion in 2020 in Beirut and start a new life here in Dubai. So you have such a variety of stories that are worth listening to and worth reading about, because we always talk about the Middle East as one thing, while it is not. The Middle East is so layered and it's so different culturally, with values, with tradition, with dialects. So it's often portrayed as one, while it is really not. And us at GQ also, our job is to manage to talk to all this diversity and spectrum of men in the region that is completely different, and bring in all this story, because at the end of the day, we have a common thread here. We're all Arabs and we are very proud of it, but we are different and we shouldn't be just categorized as one.
0: Absolutely. And that, you know, as you said, it's a challenge, you know, because you are talking to people in the region, but a Lebanese man might not have the same needs as someone in the UAE, but there is the common thread, but you have to be quite conscious of those differences, right?
1: 100%.
0: I was going to ask as well, I mean, of course, you are, and I think Condé Nast in the Middle East in general are reacting in great ways, you know, with the conflict, with changing the covers, which I'm sure is extra work. I'm sure there's a lot of discussions about it as well. But how do you actually strike a balance as well? Because you still, you know, you need to talk about fashion, you know, culture. So tell us about that balance of mentioning the conflict, but also keeping being what you guys do best at GQ Middle East.
1: Well, listen, we're not a political magazine, obviously, right? GQ has been in the region for, if I'm not mistaken, from 2018. So what is it now? 8 years. GQ has always been about culture, right? And culture is somehow linked to politics. So people expect us to talk about politics. However, our narrative is the most important is how you approach politics and how you talk about it and how you link it to everyday life. We have been extremely political since I joined back in January 2025 until today. We've done a cover for the 249 Palestinian journalists that have been killed during the conflict. This was one of our GQ Men of the Year cover. We have talked to Syrian refugees. We have talked about the Beirut blast. Our job is to talk about politics, but we have to navigate sensitivities and we have to navigate narrative because we are not politicians to be talking or accusing or doing or bringing. But how is this affecting people? How is this affecting culture? How is this affecting the new generation? How is this just also being carried from generation to another? How it is embedded in our culture, also politics, because we've been always in conflict, whether between us or globally. And also, it's a platform that brings everyone together. And we're here to be able to speak about it in the most truthful and honest way without being political per se.
0: Perfect answer. And, you know, as I was also talking to Manuel Arnaud in recent weeks, I think it's such an interesting market to be as a magazine because from the times, you know, at least that I spend in Dubai, you know, your magazine, GQ Middle East, it's a fat magazine. There are a lot of ads. It feels like a healthy magazine. I think it's always a good sign. Sometimes I work with
1: we
0: magazines.
1: Love a big magazine.
0: Oh, we love it.
1: Pages. The bigger, the better, the...
0: I love it. Yeah. And you're in a great market, right? So tell us a bit more in terms of that commercial success. People still value print in the region?
1: Oh, yes. This is something also that we've been fighting in terms of pagination because worldwide print, I mean, it's always important. I'm a big lover for print and this is how I grew up with print while digital didn't exist back in the days. So it was difficult at first to try and convince that we need pages. Mm. We need more pages. We need more money to produce. We need, because this region loves, again, which is a great thing, to grab a magazine and flip a page and not only scroll on a phone. The women's men still go to the beach or at the airport or on a plane and they have a magazine in hand. So this is a great plus for us. And so to your question, commercially, it's doing great. It's doing as good as it can be. We still always aim for better. We always aim for thicker. Obviously, we try also to be quite mindful because, for example, the frequency of GQ at least is not 12 issues a year, it's 8. So also we need to be mindful. So we try and when you have months that doesn't perform as much as another month, also it helps the team to relax a little bit and think and plan for bigger projects in the future and work on digital a little bit more. So we combine issues. So for example, summer is a summer issue that is 3 months. So June, July, August is a combined issue. And usually for us, I call this the creator of culture issue because this is where we go, and this is what we did last year. And unfortunately, this year I cannot do it because there's the football, and we're having an issue dedicated to football because of the World Cup. But the creator of culture issue also, for example, is an issue that is dedicated for countries that don't have infrastructure for fashion or creatives. So last year we went to Egypt, we went to Morocco, and we went to Tunis. And we went to look for talent, whether a collective of people, whether a duo in Egypt or just one big designer in Morocco, and talk to these people that are trying against all odds, without any infrastructure, without any possibility of export or import, to create an ecosystem. And this is so important. And this is why I love my job, is just to be able to give a platform for these kind of creatives that really fight for a voice. And yes, it's about advertisers, but at the same time, it's about the people and this region that thrives with creativity, and that unfortunately somehow and somewhere doesn't have the means nor the platforms to do so. So our job is also to bring those people in the spotlight and shed light on them.
0: Thank you very much, Amin. For more information, go to gqmiddleeast.com. And now I had the pleasure to welcome to our studio Jeremy Smart, Editor-in-Chief of Design Anthology. Jeremy is based in Tokyo and is in charge of the respected Interiors, Art, Architecture, Travel and Style publication. We discussed their new issue, their partnerships and design in the Asia-Pacific area.
2: Yeah, there's been a lot of changes. Our headquarters shifted to Singapore. And we have a few new colleagues. We have a few people spread out around the region. So we have a team in Singapore, and we also have a colleague who is in Jakarta. Susie, who founded the magazine, she's based in Melbourne, and I am in Tokyo. So we are a very distributed team.
0: And it makes sense, because it's the Asia-Pacific edition. I think it would be strange if everything just came from Bangkok or Tokyo or Singapore or whatever, right? I think it's quite important that spread geographically.
2: Absolutely, yeah. I mean, it sort of happened, at least initially, quite organically. I guess we were traveling a lot, and so we were just spending time in other places. And so it's sort of something that we got quite comfortable with, and really was just serving us and benefiting us in a big way, just because the region is huge. And we, yeah, it never made sense to all be in one city. So that's been really good. I guess we're, you know, very much in a relationship business as well. So it's very hard to build and maintain those relationships if you're just not there all the time. And just a lot of stories come from people and friends, and you just need to be showing face as much as possible, otherwise you just miss out. So that's been really important to us.
0: How important is Japan? Focus a tiny bit on Japan, because I know that's where you live. Mm. How important is Japan for the magazine? Is it quite one of the biggest markets, perhaps, or in terms of stories as well?
2: Yeah, I mean, it's surprisingly big for us, because we publish only in English, mm-hmm. or mostly in English. We, you know, inevitably aren't able to speak to, a lot of the time, an audience who doesn't read or speak English. So, you know, for that reason, I suppose Japan, and to an extent China, and to a smaller extent Korea, have never been places that we have sort of expected large audiences. We have a surprisingly large number of readers in Japan. How much they read, I don't know, but we have a very loyal audience there, and we sell a disproportionately high number of copies in a place where people aren't reading English.
0: To be fair, I buy Japanese magazines and I do not speak Japanese.
2: Absolutely, absolutely. It goes back the other way. There is a real, I mean, you know all of this, but there is a real love and respect for print, but I think just committing something to paper, I think there's a legitimacy that is recognized and appreciated. I mean, I suppose we see that in other places too, but Japan is very unique. Editorially, it's really important to us. There are far more stories there than anyone could possibly cover in a year. So it becomes really hard, actually, in the best possible way, that we have to say no to a lot of what happens in Japan. I guess partly also because Japan is really well represented in design media globally compared to, say, Indonesia or Thailand, where we really feel like there's a lot of value we can add in building that profile for the designers there. So yeah, it's a bit of a, I guess, you know, it's a strength and a challenge being based there. It is also a place that a lot of people are looking to and a lot of people are traveling to, which we obviously know through the tourism, but what's happening is people are coming and discovering Japan and then meeting people and going to see a factory or going to see a craftsperson, and I guess building deeper relationships with what's happening in the country. It's not this sort of superficial coming to take pictures and go home level. So I suppose we also see it as a very strategic hub for us to have a presence in and for me to be based in, because it's sort of an oddly influential city. I guess despite its, you know, its economic challenges, it is, you know, it's shrinking. It's shrinking economically, demographically. So it's funny that there's these sort of two narratives happening at the same time. And I guess we're sort of witnessing that up close.
0: In a weird way, even the fact that it's shrinking is making people more curious, and they don't want to miss that, you know, kind of that moment in Japan more and more. I mean, of course, Japan has always been, you know, a place where people wanted to go. But in countries like the UK, the number of tourists is increasing such rapid levels.
2: Yeah, absolutely. I mean, I struggle to find people who haven't visited yet, which is, you know, which is kind of incredible for a place that it's far away for a lot of people, but it's also, it has this really high barrier to entry. I guess a big part of that is language, but it is just a very unique place. So it's kind of incredible what's happened. And I mean, I think that's obviously its strength. I think that's a big part of why people are attracted to the country, because it is just so different. But for us, it's always been about bridging. So Japan is, it's, I guess it's important that we're able to translate what happens in Japan to a global audience in the same way we are in other markets. You know, we don't want to just tell a local story to a local audience, and we don't want to compete with a title that's doing that. It's very important that we sit up above that at a regional level and a global level, and I guess tell that story to an audience that otherwise just couldn't access it on their own.
0: Well, let's go back to the magazine. Issue 42 is your latest, right? I think, because how often is Design Anthology published?
2: We're twice a year, and we've been twice a year for the past, I don't know, 3 or 4 years, maybe a bit longer. We were quarterly up until a point and made the decision to move to a biannual schedule for various reasons, but it really, it's been so nice to make something that just has a much longer shelf life. And I suppose we really celebrate brands and designers who are making things that, you know, they're not ephemeral, they're not going to be gone with the changing of the trends and the seasons, something that, you know, is going to last ideally a lifetime. And I suppose it's good for us to sort of do that as well and create a product that has a similar shelf life and life expectancy.
0: Well, and, you know, as a fat magazine, as I was telling you, I don't know, it's a great compliment for a magazine here, 200 pages. So tell us about some of the highlights of issue 42. And I know, and after I want to ask, because you've been to Salone del Mobile, I wonder, but that's for the next issue, I think. If anything's going to be reflected, right?
2: Yeah, I mean, I guess what you'll find in this issue and where what we're trying to do and what I've really been trying to do is to make sure that, as I said before, it does just have a really long shelf life. So the stories, they aren't tied to what's happening today. So we're very intentionally not covering design weeks, trying not to cover things like exhibitions or things that are going to come to an end. I guess like anyone, you might use an exhibition or a design week or something as a bit of a hook. But what we're really interested in are people and making sure that we're finding people and then telling our audience, educating our audience on the kind of talent that's out there that, you know, maybe we discovered them at a design week, but we didn't necessarily cover them in that context. I suppose the other thing that we've tried to do and what you'll find in the current issue is really trying to find talent that, you know, is sort of unvalidated. I mean, that's maybe not fair. You know, these people have built reputations for themselves already, but they're not necessarily being recognized in English language media globally. And so, you know, we really want to be early as we can in that person's story. Yeah, sharing it with a wider audience and helping them to build their career. And then I guess on the other side, on the reader side, showing the kind of talent that's out there. So if you're a hotel group and you're looking for a designer that none of your competitors are working with, and you know, you want to be at the forefront as well, we want to be that resource to you. The same goes for maybe a tech company that, you know, their industrial design studio is looking for talent from this part of the world that they otherwise wouldn't have access to, because they would have to go and build, you know, spend a long time building relationships, meeting people. And so we want to find that talent and bring them to, you know, the people who want to work with them.
0: And it looks to me that brands like you, you know, just even looking at the news, you have partnerships with brands like Aesop, for example. How important are those partnerships for you and Design Anthology in general?
2: Yeah, I mean, of course, commercially, of course, very important. From a strategic perspective, I suppose we've been very intentional about limiting the kinds of brands that we work with. Mm-hmm. You know, our volume and our output is limited. We can't do limitless projects and partnerships. So we really try to build long-term relationships with the brands that we work with. And ideally, and in the examples that you've given, you know, these are brands that we share a lot in common with. So I guess, working with them to tell a story that we might be interested in an editorial context, but we wouldn't give it that kind of space. But in a commercial partnership, we would. So I suppose we're sort of creating space for these brands as part of the partnership, but they're very much stories that are interesting to our audience already. Stories that we understand, that, you know, we can interrogate them, we can ask the right questions and sort of tell a story in a really editorial way while, you know, obviously protecting our editorial independence and still maintaining that clear separation.
0: Thank you, Jeremy. For more, go to design-anthology.com. And now it's time for a new publication. It's called Quiet Media. It's in the title. It's a publication devoted to slowing down, to avoid the distractions of the modern world. Through the perspectives of 15 contributors, the inaugural issue explores what changes when we stop optimizing for speed and volume and start designing for depth and meaning instead. It was a pleasure talking to creator and editor of Quiet Media's first issue, Charlotte Rubessa.
3: Quiet Media is essentially a print-first publication about attention. So attention has always been talked about as a resource, so a valuable resource, and Quiet Media really plays on that. So believes that, you know, attention is our most valuable resource and it should be handled with care. So that comes from the consumer side, where you need to be watching, as you're watching your finances, where are you putting your attention? How are you saving it? Who's getting it? And really seeing the value in that. And then also from, because of my background a little bit, from the maker, creator, brand side, what are you encouraging in others? And what kind of attention are you after in your advertising, in your films, in your creative content, essentially?
0: And Charlotte, let's talk a little bit about the design, because even the title, I think it, again, it also relates, because first of all, I don't know how would you describe it, but, you know, it's blue, you know, the text is blue. Yeah. There's something quite calming about it when I was reading the issue. I don't know, probably the designers were thinking about that in a way, right?
3: Yes, yes. And the editorial design team has done an incredible job with this. I think, you know, initially what we talked about was the kind of design principle being restraint and legibility. So one observation that I had working in strategy was that often you see these kind of trend reports, right, coming from brands or agencies or different kinds of companies. And a lot of the time you go to these trend reports and it's just, it's overly art directed. It looks amazing, but it is more something you'd put on your wall and frame versus something you want to get stuck into and read, because it can be hard to get through all the design. So one thing we talked about very early on was having that quiet, that peaceful read be really part of the experience. And then that blue, we were exploring different colors as well. So we tried green, we tried even orange, but those felt a little bit too loud or just kind of...
0: I like orange, but I think I would be too overstimulated.
3: Yes, exactly. Maybe, you know, one thing that we're also thinking about a little bit is, do we change the color? Obviously, this is the first edition. For the second one, would it be a different color, or how would you differentiate? So those kinds of questions we're currently thinking, but we all just love the blue, and the blue is landing so well and gives us this real nice kind of brand as well. So it's been great to see the blue on the shelves.
0: And, you know, it's a mix, you know, there's lovely essays, poems as well. You chose, I believe, 15 contributors for that. Tell us about who are those people and, you know, and how do you think they can contribute to this topic?
3: Yeah, I would say that's probably one of the things I'm most proud of is just the collection of contributors. We have such a range of people. So from, you know, from founders. So for example, Joe Hollier, he's the founder of the Light Phone, one of the co-founders. And he, you know, I've been meaning to work with him for 3 years. I've just been so obsessed with his product and the way that he's building his brand. And finally, this gave me a reason to reach out and be like, hey, I'm doing this thing and I would love to kind of get you involved. So that was the Q&A here on building a product that does less, which is quite a radical place to be in technology. But then, you know, to balance that, you know, that's from a startup perspective, but then we've also got freelance strategists, one-person businesses who are working with brands or other independents on how to look at growth differently. So, you know, Matilda Lucy or Caitlin Mayance, I discovered them both on Substack, for example. They have an incredible eloquent way of talking about the way that they're building their own business and also how they're helping other businesses do the same. We have just such a breadth of people who cover everything from strategy to, you know, photography to design. And it's kind of like a collective of creatives making up the kind of the constellation of contributors. So really happy with that and who we ended up featuring.
0: What you're trying to propose here, I would say it's not easy, you know, that kind of like for attention, I think, but I think we all care. I think, as you said, more people are paying more attention to that, you know, with little things. Sometimes even when I go for lunch, I say, you know what, I'm going to leave my mobile. It's hard, but people are craving for it. Yeah. So, you know, you're saying the last year maybe wouldn't be the same if you release Quiet Media, but I think 2026 is the year for it, right?
3: Yeah, it's so true. It's so true. I think it's really healthy to see how people are resorting to quite extreme measures sometimes. I think if you saw at the beginning of this year, you know, 2026 was the year of analog. And in a way that, you know, it's amazing for print and for this format that I think has been traditionally seen as dead for a long time. But basically what that means is, you know, people are craving this offline life. They are craving to be disconnected, but often it is the extreme that people resort to. So what Quiet Media is also encouraging is that balance.
0: You don't need to delete your Instagram account.
3: Exactly.
0: Can I be honest, that's a relief because I can't become just a nomad, you know, like, I don't know.
3: Yeah, I have to say, like, I'll be the first to admit that I love Instagram. Not a crazy poster, but it connects me with people, with ideas. The consumption that I do is, of course, sometimes I'm doom scrolling and I feel bad about that as anybody else. But sometimes I feel like I'm getting great inspiration from socials. But the point is, and also what Quiet Media is encouraging, is to kind of reintroduce that balance. So consume, but then you also need to be creating. You need to be creating in some way. And sometimes posting is that. Sometimes posting is that creative outlet for people. So it's not as simple to say, it's the year of analog, let's go live in the forest. So yeah, I think that's the harder thing to do, as always, to find balance and to live in that kind of gray area. But I think that's probably where we all want to ultimately end up, somewhere in the middle.
0: When we both went to, for example, this My Culture pop-up at Selfridges, I believe there's 200 independent titles. Do you think magazines are doing well this job this day, you know, talking about people who are reflecting, they're having their own time slightly away from the digital, even if it's for 1 hour, you know, or whatever, you know?
3: Yeah.
0: How do you see print and magazines in that sphere?
3: I think they're amazing. I think the people championing print, like what you guys are doing here with Stack and, you know, Mag Culture and the shops that are, you know, Shriji News, that's also stocking many amazing magazines. I think these places are, you know, it's such a special format. Print is such a special format, and people say it's kind of old school, but a format can never really be old or new. I think it really depends on what you put in that format. And now, because people are craving a little bit more offline tactility, in the wave of AI slop, you kind of want to know something has been curated for you and that you can almost trust the perspective. So it's also a trust thing. I think if you pick up a publication in any of the magazine shops, any of those independent publications or otherwise, I think you understand that somebody, a human or a group of humans, has actually thought about the order in which you're reading this, thought about the people that are featured in this, thought about the wider editorial pattern and theme. And so I think that is what I personally love about print as a format. It really takes you on a journey, and you don't need to read the whole thing cover to cover. So I also encourage people with Quiet Media to read a piece, maybe go away, have a think. What does it bring up for you? And then come back, right? And maybe read it again, or come, you know, go to a different piece and see how that differs. So that's also the thing. What I think most magazines do well, it's not one voice telling you what to think and how things are. It's actually, look at the range of perspectives on this topic and how different they seem, while ultimately believing in the same future or facing the same future. And that's kind of what Quiet Media wanted to do too.
0: 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And that's it for this week's show. My thanks to our editor, Jack Jewers. 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You've been listening to The Stack. I'm Fernando Augusto Pacheco. Until next time, it's goodbye from me.
4: 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Stay tuned for that and stay tuned to Monaco Radio right here for music after this.
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4: Welcome back to The Atlantic Shift. Chris Chermak with you at Midori House. Heading to France next, this is Kungs, Mine Enterprises, and Theophilus London with Galaxy.

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0: Costa Rica there, a Monaco Radio throwback for you. Costa Rica, a musical project known for its 2002 hit song Paraíso do Mundo, you just heard there. 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
1: Whether you're in the mood for the perfect flat white to kickstart your day, an evening apéro, or some neighbourhood recommendations, the friendly staff at Monaco's cafes have you covered. From London's Chilton Street to Zurich's Dufourstrasse, via Rue Bachemont in Paris, you're always welcome at the Monaco Cafe. 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
0: Well, and welcome back to The Atlantic Shift. Chris Tremec still with you at Midori House. Up next, this is Roger.

0: You are listening to Monocle Radio in association with Chanel Watches. The silhouette of the J12 watch sets itself apart with its clean, precise lines. Yet once worn, it is its softness that stands out. Polished with diamond powder, the highly resistant ceramic that adorns it entirely feels as smooth as silk against the skin. A sensory appeal, painstakingly perfected for over a quarter of a century, that reveals the watchmaking excellence of Chanel. An invincible softness that becomes one with whomever wears it. Chanel Watches, official timekeeper of Monocle Radio.
1: It is 5 a.m. in Tokyo, 2300 in Cairo, 2100 here in London, and 1600 in Washington, D.C. That's the time on Monocle Radio, brought to you by Chanel Watches. Coming to you from our studios at Midori House in London, I'm Chris Chermak with you on Monocle Radio for another few hours this Friday evening here in London. We'll have Meet the Writers with Georgina Godwin in just a moment, looking at the Santa Fe International Writers Festival. We'll have a big interview after that in a couple of hours. We've also got The Urbanist and The Foreign Desk all coming up in the next few hours. All that and music right here on Monocle Radio. Happy Friday evening, everyone. Here is Meet the Writers with Georgina Godwin.
2: Hello and welcome to Meet the Writers. I'm Georgina Godwin. Today's guest has built a career around stories, first writing them herself and now bringing writers and readers together in conversation. She's been communications director at Radius Books, a non-profit publisher focused on art and culture, and now she's the executive director of the Santa Fe International Literary Festival in its fourth year. Before all of that, she was an award-winning novelist known for witty, sharply observed romantic fiction set in glamorous high society worlds, including A Royal Pain, which was an NPR Best Book of 2012 and a USA Today bestseller. Megan Mowry, welcome to Meet the Writers.
3: Thank you so much, Georgina. I'm so pleased to be here.
2: Me too. We've been in correspondence for months, and it's wonderful to finally meet you. I've read your books. I'm coming to your festival, and it's just great to be face to face.
3: Absolutely.
2: Finally have this conversation. So let's start at the beginning. I need to know everything about you. Where did you grow up? What kind of world were you born into?
3: I was born in New York City and grew up in Long Island, suburban, lovely place to grow up. A little bit of an odd duck because I was a bookworm from the very beginning, and it's a very social place, the North Shore of Long Island. My father was an avid reader of sort of high literature, I would say, and my mother was a very avid reader of what she would call penny dreadfuls. Wonderful. So I think that sort of split me from the very beginning.
2: And you were reading both?
3: Always. You know, sneaking the Danielle Steele and the Shakespeare at the same time.
2: And when did writing itself become a thing for you?
3: It was so unexpected because I always thought of myself more as an editor or an endorser of other writers. I was in editorial in my 20s, and then sort of after I had children, really, and had time, but not, it's not your own time, really, when you have children, and trying to be a part of their school lives and support them when they were younger, but still in the evenings they would go to bed and my brain was still churning. So that's when I started writing the romance novel sort of at night.
2: And before that, you worked in publishing and in finance?
3: Yes. So I was in New York in the 90s and worked in magazine publishing there. I was at The New Yorker and then I was in Boston at Boston Magazine. And my first husband was in banking and got a position here, which we were thrilled about. And when I came, I was thinking about this anecdote recently. I arrived sort of like a Jane Austen character with my letters of introduction. So I had an interview at Harper's and Queen and one at the Economist Intelligence Unit. And the Economist Intelligence Unit at the time was paying £10,000 a year. And I just thought, that's unacceptable. So And also in my family growing up, it was sort of this sexist divide that the men were in finance and the women were in the arts. And I thought, I want to break that and sort of understand finance. So I got a job at Capital International and got a business degree at London Business School in the evening. So it was wonderful. And I kind of just went entry level, having that experience in publishing, and worked in their private equity department. And it's really served me well, because I think it's important that we all kind of understand, especially women, understand finance and their, you know, kind of economic responsibilities. So
4: I'm awestruck. That's so beyond my capabilities. Fabulous. So you have your kids, you start writing seriously. Take me to your first novel. This was A Royal Pain, right?
3: Well, no, the first one's always in the bottom drawer, right? They say that's where that should live. So the first one, I can't even remember the working title. But it touched on some similar, well, take a step back, about a year. So I was really only reading literary fiction through most of my 20s and 30s. And then I had a little bit of a health scare, nothing major. But I realized I needed books, wanted books to be well-written, but also an escape and a joy. I had just finished reading We Need to Talk About Kevin. So that was really the nadir of serious. And a friend came over, Dorothy. I'll do a shout out to Dorothy. And in a little brown bag had a couple of romance novels, and I just started reading them. So for about a year, I just read all romance novels and started understanding the tropes. And some of my favorites, Eloisa James, who you should have on, who's Mary Bly. I'm not sure if you're familiar with her work. And just started seeing, yeah, so much about it that I really admired. And that kind of Malcolm Gladwell thing, I think after 10,000 hours of reading them, I kind of saw the structure and wanted to do. I was reading mostly historical, what they call Regency romances, which usually take place in London. And I had lived here and kind of romanticized all of that. And was trying to think of a way to do a contemporary Regency. So that was the structure that I was following. And then it sort of just fell into place. And I wrote three back to back, and then just went through, you know, like in the olden days, writing letters to agents. And I was picked up at Inkwell, and was actually the first book that Alison Hunter acquired, and she went on to go to Janklow and Nesbitt, now has her own agency called Trellis. So we sort of grew up together in that world, and she was able to get me a three-book deal. But again, I treated it sort of like a business. If I didn't have the book finished by the first year, and if I didn't have an agent by the second year, then I would sort of try something else, but it worked. So.
4: I'm fascinated by the structure then. So tell me about the tropes and the structure and just how a romance novel is created.
3: Yeah, I mean, I think it goes back to the early Harlequin romances, classic three-act structure, I think, you know, the meet-up and then the conflict and then the resolution, like with so much of literature, Joseph Campbell structures. So I think it follows that, but the main difference, which I found so kind of frustrating in a way, I guess, is with the happily ever after, it's sort of dismissed as not good writing. So I really looked for really good writers, like I just mentioned, Eloisa James, and I think Julia Quinn is a great writer, as we see now with Bridgerton, has taken off in so many different directions. But I think it's character development, and this idea of a heroine really appealed to me, a hero and a heroine, and the sort of heroic ideal, but without it being saccharine. So, and then the tropes for Regency romance, there's so many, you know, sex in a carriage, which was easily converted to in a car, you know, and preferably a very nice car. And usually some sort of class difference, which is also easily applicable to a contemporary setting. And then there's just lots of tiny things with gloves and fashion, and there's a lot of that I just translated into a contemporary setting as well.
4: Because I spent a couple of days absolutely immersed, and you're so right about the escapism element of it. About, it's called A Royal Pain.
3: Yeah.
4: And it was just lovely, about this American woman who goes out with a British Duke.
3: Yeah.
4: But she doesn't know.
3: Yeah, of course.
4: And it was kind of, it was just kind of fabulous just to step away from real life and just be in this total fantasy world.
3: Yes.
4: Tell me about the sort of setting, because they do seem to be kind of international and glamorous and just wonderful settings.
3: Well, I guess it is some sort of fantasy fulfillment. There's that one in particular, where they meet in Chicago, and she doesn't know he's a duke, and it's bringing back so many memories. It was so long ago, but there were all sorts of people who were questioning whether he could be a duke. You know, the Duke of Norfolk is Catholic. I was doing tons of research into that, so he could never really, you know, and people take it really seriously, but it's totally fiction. But what I was really going for in that one was when a woman is not going to move for a man. You know, that idea that we have to, well, at least, you know, 30 years ago, 20 years ago, had to struggle so hard to get our independence. And I still, my daughter's 26, and I still tell her about when my mother couldn't get a credit card in the 70s without my father's permission. He had to, you know, this is a world that is still in my living memory. So part of her kind of heroism to me was when she finds out that he's, you know, incredibly wealthy. She doesn't really need to work. And she said, but that's her identity and who she is. So I liked that as the tension in that. And I think a lot of women face that.
4: I have to say, you write sex really well.
3: That was part of it too, you know. You could have sex without dying of cancer or something horrible happening to you. And, Judy Blume, you know?
4: Without being too graphic, you're not sort of going into the squelchy bits, but we're getting the eroticism. I love that.
3: Yeah.
4: I wonder how you've seen the romance genre change over the last few years.
3: Oh, I've loved watching it become so all-encompassing. I think there's trans romance, there's all sorts of different partnerships and challenges that people are facing, and I think it's really getting the respect that it deserves as a genre, just like mystery or any other well-written, but, you know, structured art form.
4: Mm-hmm.
3: Yeah.
4: So there you are. You're writing commercially successful fiction. You're winning prizes. You're on the bestseller list. You step away from that path.
3: I did. It's a pretty solitary profession, as you know from interviewing so many writers. I reached a point, my children had grown, they were in school, they were sort of set up, and I was ready to get back into an office or some sort of connected profession. And I love Florida. I'm not going to say anything terrible about Florida, but I was ready to get out of Florida. I could see the sort of political landscape was not where I wanted to spend the next, you know, 30 years of my life. It was a great place to raise the kids, and they grew up on the beach, and I have wonderful, fond memories, but it was, again, I was turning 40, I guess, and I just thought, okay, I'm ready to get back to a job and building something that's more part of. So it really had to do with stepping away. I don't know if I'll ever step away entirely from writing. I still wanted to be around books and creative people and artists. And I was, as you noted, I was prolific, and I was ghostwriting, and so I was writing about 10,000 words a week.
4: Wow.
3: So it was a constant, and I treated it as a full-time job. And people say, oh, how can you write so much? And it's like, well, if you really sat there from 9 to 5 every day, you can do that. So I guess also it sort of indicates that I'm an all or nothing person.
4: So tell me about this next chapter. You decide to move from Florida. Where do you end up?
3: Excellent. Yes, I was so excited to sort of pause, which I haven't done a lot in my life. So after I decided to stop writing and was kind of just seeing what would happen and had looked at some partnering with a friend who was starting a business in Florida. And then I heard about this job in Santa Fe, which was just, it was like the job description was written for me. It was a combination of editing, fundraising, finance, you know, office management, and nonprofit. So I applied for it.
4: And this is Radius Books.
3: This is Radius Books. And the creative director is David Chickie. And he and his husband, Trey Jordan, and I have all become really good friends. And actually, I got married in their orchard by their house in Santa Fe. So when I heard about the job, I wrote a letter that was sort of, this is going to seem strange coming from a housewife in a cul-de-sac, but I think I would be great as your communications director. And flew out to Santa Fe, met with him, and moved out there 2 weeks later. And it was a great move. My first husband had gone to school on the West Coast and had always wanted to be more in the West, and is very outdoorsy. And it was a great move. And Radius is just an incredible organization doing so much great work. They give away thousands of books every year, brand new art books into libraries and community centers around the world that couldn't otherwise afford them. So
4: just situate me geographically. Santa Fe's in New Mexico.
3: Santa Fe's in New Mexico, for international listeners, not Mexico. It is the high desert. It's at 7,000 feet. It gets something like 340 days of sunshine a year. It is a magnet for culture, indigenous culture, writers, artists, famously Georgia O'Keeffe, the Santa Fe Opera is world-renowned. So it's really this, again, this sort of European city in the middle of the Southwest. And it is, people gravitate there for, and have for thousands of years, going back to indigenous storytelling, art, music, dance. It's just an amazing place. And then physically, it's one of the few places I think that you can walk out of your house and be on a hiking trail without having to drive somewhere, get, you know, and I'm not even that outdoorsy, but I love that nature is right up against your window. You're right there in it. It's not separated somehow. Growing up on the Northeast, it was always like you had to go to nature. It wasn't just there. So that part of it I love. And the people are amazing. It's a really interesting city. There's about 100,000 people there. So it is, it recently won an award for being the best smaller, medium-sized city to visit. So it does have a big tourist economy, but I think it, there's a tension there of people who have lived there for, you know, 20 generations and really want to retain that history and authenticity of the city. So I love that.
4: So you're communications director at Radius Books. You're loving the job. You're great friends with your boss. But then you move.
3: Again, exactly. Sort of the seven-year itch, but professionally, I guess. So after 8 years, yeah, I just felt like I had done what I had set out to do, and I wanted to start my own business because I had become friends with lots of artists while I was at Radius, who I'm still friends with. And I feel like, and you probably see this as well with artists and writers, they can't just be an artist or just a writer. They have to be self-promoters. They have to have social media. They have to be able to write their own newsletters. And I just came up with a small business idea to be the invisible office was my tagline. So I would do that for artists and help them write grants and set up their social media so that they could be artists. So that lasted about a week. And I had some clients, and the first client that I wrote a grant for got it. Shout out to her. And yeah, I got a call from a board member of the Santa Fe International Literary Festival. And we didn't really know each other well, but she had seen I had just posted on LinkedIn, which showed my complete background in finance and fundraising and all of that. And she said, would you be interested in talking about this role? They're thinking of hiring their first outside executive director. It was run by the three founders for the first 3 years. So it was a big step. They sort of had proof of concept, so they were looking for an outside executive director. So that's how it happened. And I kind of called my friends saying, I was ready to, you know, sort of step away and have my own business. And my friend Catherine in San Francisco said, but I think this is your dream job. Like, if you wrote everything that you ever wanted to do, to be able to bring writers together and events, I love doing events and fundraising for a cause I believe in. So yeah, really, it is a dream job.
4: Wow. Okay, tell me about the festival.
3: Well, this year, 2026, some of the authors are just, and have come together with this wonderful balance of poets and fiction and nonfiction. And the founders were very smart in that way to create that balance of local New Mexico, regional authors, and international headliners like Judy Blume. Isabel Wilkerson is opening the festival on Friday night. I'm thrilled to hear her. And Carl Hyacin, there's a little bit of a Florida vibe. Lauren Groff owns a bookstore in Florida now as well. I just read Matrix, which I loved, and then her new book, Brawler, a collection of short stories, which I read somewhere. It's the first collection of short stories to be on the New York Times bestseller list. Wow. In over 10 years, which is just interesting to think about how we read. Yeah, and it's just, as I was talking before we went live, the logistics, it's in 6 weeks. So we're pulling together a lot of details. We sold out of three sessions in under an hour. So those three were Judy Blume, James McBride, and Ocean Vuong. And then tickets open to the public the following week. So we're about to announce an alternative viewing option for Ocean Vuong. We had over 700 people on the wait list. So I also love living in a town where there's that much enthusiasm for books and the connections with the authors. And another thing that I love about the festival is the reason we're a 501c3 and a nonprofit is the educational element. So it's now part of all the contracts with the authors that they meet with a student group while they're there or remotely. For example, Ocean Vuong's going to be meeting with over 20 school groups from around New Mexico on April 16th. So he'll Zoom and answer questions with them. And I think it's just really important that it doesn't feel like the authors are up here in the firmament and the rest of us are down here. Most of the authors who come that great quote Julia Finch wrote in her speech recently about how readers sort of close the circle of the whole. And it really feels like that, which I hope you'll experience when you're there.
4: Absolutely. So when you begin shaping a program, where do you start?
3: So we've already started for 2027. We have a list of, we jokingly call the top 10, and I think there's about 150 authors on it. So people that we've tried for many years, Louise Erdrich is always on the list, Barbara Kingsolver, Ann Patchett. We reach out to them year after year. And the strange thing about the timing is it's also graduation weekend, and a lot of these authors are in high demand for that as well. But we want a balance of fiction and nonfiction, diversity of all types, ages, storytelling. We're doing our first graphic novel this year with Alison Bechdel, and just different ways of telling stories. We're doing a screenwriting panel called Page to Screen. So when we look ahead to 2027, of course, I have some favorites that we're already in talks with. And then we like to announce five or six at this year's festival to kind of get people, it works as a syllabus. People enjoy having books that they're reading over the summer. And then we try to announce the full lineup by early October. Mm-hmm. And again, it just gives people the momentum. And then tickets go on sale in January.
4: And how do you make sure those conversations stay rooted in storytelling, but you still are tackling the big themes like politics or identity or climate?
3: Absolutely. I mean, so much, as you also know, goes into selecting the moderator and the person who's in conversation. And I've been to pretty many other festivals over the past couple of years and just seeing how they do it. And I think giving a full hour and 15 minutes for our talks allows people to get beyond the sort of, you know, what made you want to be a writer? Or, you know, the kind of quick questions that when you only have a little bit of time. And also, we live in a world where people can go on YouTube and see Percival Everett speak for an hour. So we paired him with Cord Jefferson, who was the screenwriter for American Fiction, which was Erasure, his book. So we like putting people together.
4: That's a stroke of genius, I have to say.
3: Really, and it was a friend of a friend who suggested it. So it was a shout out to Catherine for that. Catherine Casalina, who's our creative director, New Cord, and suggested that. So I think that's a big part of it. And making sure that they are in touch with each other before, as you have been. And we want all of, even if it's just for a 30-minute Zoom, so. And some authors don't necessarily want to talk about their big book from 20 years ago. They want to talk about what they're working on now, and it's important for the moderator to know that, the interlocutor. So that's a big part of it. And, yeah, again, the balance of what people in the community are looking for. I think there's a lot of book club books, and then there are some people had never heard of Lindsay Addario 2 years ago, and she spoke about her time as a photojournalist, and it ended up being one of the most popular. So there is an element of curation. Our curator's a woman named Laura Honhold, and she has years in publishing and sort of understands what's coming. There's some authors who have very big books coming out this fall, for example, so we want to be in touch with the publishers so we know what are you really looking at and excited about. So that's...
4: And that whole idea of putting people together. So I'll be interviewing Maria Semple. And of course, I know her from New York. We've in fact performed together. We've stood up and read Jane Austen's letters.
3: Need to find that on the internet.
4: And it was just great. And seen each other a few times and recently reconnected in London too. And she is hilarious. I mean, she used to write for Saturday Night Live and all of these various things. And then her new book is absolutely brilliant. It's about Stoicism. And it's just... so interesting.
3: I can't wait to read it. Yeah. It's on my stack.
4: So festivals, quite often what is almost or sometimes even more important is what happens off the stage.
3: Exactly.
4: Tell me about that.
3: Well, that's another reason that I think Santa Fe is a draw for these writers, and they have choices. They have lots of places they can go, and I think we take really good care. Our hotels, that was an early part of the festival structure, is wonderful historic hotels and contemporary hotels in Santa Fe donate those rooms for authors to come stay. So they can be really well taken care of when they arrive. And then, again, wonderful what we call literary day trips or other events that are happening. Rebecca Solnit's going to be doing a hike in the Galisteo Preserve with readers. And it's finding what the author... I think it's fine to say Michael Pollan wanted to go see Ghost Ranch, where George O'Keefe lived up in Abiquiu, and we're able to arrange those types of things as well. And just the whole city, has this sensation, I guess. I've heard from people who walk into hotel lobbies during the festival and they can tell that it's all readers and writers mixing together. And there's a sort of an ease about that, I think, that the authors and readers, locals, people coming in from out of town, it's about 60-40, getting closer to 50-50, people who come from out of town for the festival and local members of the community. So I think that's a big part of it. It's just that type of city that really welcomes people in.
4: Yeah, and so it's become part of the tourism ecosystem.
3: It has. I was talking to the head of the tourism department. I made him laugh because I said we got sort of a... It was intended to be an insult that it had become a tourist attraction. And he said, oh, no, we wouldn't want that. We wouldn't want people coming. But I think it is important that it retains its Santa Fe or New Mexico feeling. But yes, it is. It's a wonderful weekend, and it was just in Travel and Leisure again, especially with book groups and female travelers. It's a great way to come. I have some college friends who are coming, and it's a great reason to sort of have an excuse to go on a long weekend and a holiday. Yeah.
4: I wonder how much of your instinct as a novelist feeds into how you program the festival.
3: Oh, I mean, I think it feeds in terms of loving a good story. You know, it's that because we get all sorts of proposals, it's that much bigger question, what makes a good story, what makes a good book? And I think it also gives me empathy for people who do have a mostly solitary profession, and it's important that they don't need to be, you know, P.T. Barnum, but they have to be comfortable on stage and talking, and it takes a certain type of person. That's part of the curation, making sure that the authors are comfortable and willing to really connect. As you'll see, there's this real intimacy in the ballroom, even though it's on Friday night, it holds 1,700 people, and then your session holds 1,200 people, which sounds like a lot. But when the lights go down, there's this sort of crackling sense of connection to what's happening on the stage. So it's finding that balance of people who are dynamic and comfortable on the stage, and also great writers.
4: Yeah. It's surprising how often great writers can't speak.
3: Yes. They shouldn't have to, really. I mean, they've done it already for us. They've given us the book.
4: Yeah. I found at book festivals around the world, when you look at the demographic, it's normally older women in the audience. Does that hold true in Santa Fe?
3: Well, pretty much all of Santa Fe, that holds true. Yes, it is a matriarchy in Santa Fe, for sure. It's been a draw for women for centuries. And likewise, it is at the festival. But I think not a majority. I would say maybe 60-40, probably, because people come with their male friends, and there's a great gay community as well. So there's a lot of men, straight and gay, who are there as well, and it's a good mix.
4: Sounds like my dream destination, actually.
3: It will be.
4: Are you going to return to writing fiction?
3: I don't know. There's so many things to do. My husband is a big gardener. My second husband, my current husband. There's just no shortage of things. Even walking here today to the studio, you know, getting on the tube, walking up Marylebone Lane, looking at the buildings. Everything has history. Everything is inspiring, so there's no shortage of ideas. But it does feel my writing feels very tied to that past time in my life. So I think if I did, it would be a different type of writing, maybe.
4: God, I love your curiosity. Finally, Megan, when people walk away from the festival this May, what do you want them to have experienced?
3: Inspiration. Love, really. A love of literature, tolerance, connection. It sounds corny, but I really believe that books connect us to people that we might not otherwise understand or appreciate. And that's what I would hope for.
4: Megan Mallory, thank you very much indeed.
3: Thank you so much, Georgina.
4: Megan's books are freely available. Do search them out. I have very much enjoyed them. And the Santa Fe International Literary Festival runs from the 15th to the 17th of May. And you can find out more information and get your tickets at sfinternationallitfest.org. And this episode of Meet the Writers was produced by Steph Chungu. You can download this programme and previous episodes from our website or wherever you get your podcasts. And I hope to see you in Santa Fe. Thank you for listening.
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1: 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We've got music for the rest of this hour with me, Chris Chermak, at Midori House. Heading to Austria, first of all, this is Sophie Oya.

0: The classic that is Save Your Tears from The Weeknd out of Toronto, Canada. 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
0: This is The Atlantic Shift, and we're heading to the Netherlands next. This is Kraak and Smaak.

0: Vendredi sur mer, of course, out of Switzerland there, taking us to 2200 here in London. We've got lots more music coming up.
1: You're listening to Monocle Radio in association with Chanel Watches. The strength of the Caliber 12.1 manufacture movement lies in its uncompromising robustness. Yet it is the infinite smoothness with which it delivers the seconds that guarantees the J12's flawless chronometric precision. Visible behind is a perfectly circular oscillating weight and 191 meticulously assembled components, reflecting the prowess of the Caliber 12.1. The embodiment of Chanel's watchmaking excellence with understated strength. Chanel Watches, official timekeeper of Monocle Radio.
0: It is 5 a.m. in Beijing, 1 a.m. in Dubai, 2200 here in London, and 1700 in Montreal. That's the time on Monocle Radio, brought to you by Chanel Watches. Coming to you from our studios at Midori House in London, I'm Chris Chermak with you on Monocle Radio for the next couple of hours. We've got nothing but music for the rest of this hour for you to enjoy this Friday evening here in London. We'll have a big interview coming up in an hour's time. We've also got The Urbanist with Andrew Tuck and The Foreign Desk with Andrew Muller. All of that in the next few hours and lots of music right here on Monocle Radio. Happy Friday evening, everyone. Some tunes for you to enjoy over the next hour or so. We're going to have Kesha in a moment, but first up, it's Julia Mestre.

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0: And welcome back to The Atlantic Shift on Monocle Radio. Chris Termek still with you at Midori House. Up next, this is a classic. It is Chaka Khan, Like Sugar.

0: either way it goes. My therapist told me that I should tell you the truth, and you're still angry. So sometimes I feel like I still should have lied. I tell you the truth because I care, but I also lie to you because I care. But if I tell you the truth, I guess I can sleep better at night. But then it looks like I don't care because I'm telling you the truth. I mean, I guess I'm just not a... Everybody hates when they get to that part when they realize that I don't want to tell you I don't care, but if it seems like I don't care, it doesn't mean I don't care. It just looks like I don't care. Because my emotions have been sanded off. I live in L.A., sweetie. What do you expect?
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0: Maria Becerra there out of Argentina, rounding out a bunch of songs for you to enjoy. Just before that, we had S.G. Lewis and Zara Larsson as well. 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
0: And welcome back to The Atlantic Shift. Chris Chermak still with you at Midori House. We got a few more tracks before we reach 2300 here in London. Up next, this is a classic, a Monocle Radio classic, Mayra Andrade out of Cape Verde.

0: Alexis Taylor from the band Hot Chip there, taking us to 2300 here in London. We've got a big interview coming up.
1: You're listening to Monocle Radio in association with Chanel Watches. Inspired by racing yachts, the J12 reconnects with its original inspiration and its original world, water. Both immensely soothing and peaceful, yet capable of unlimited strength. It is this breadth, balance, and singularity that define the intrinsic values of the first unisex sports watch by Chanel. A sensory icon designed to transcend horizons that has shaped the world of watchmaking for more than a quarter of a century. Chanel Watches, official timekeeper of Monocle Radio.
0: It is 7 a.m. in Seoul, 1 a.m. in Cairo, 2300 here in London, and 1600 in Mexico City. That's the time on Monocle Radio, brought to you by Chanel Watches. Coming to you from our studios at Midori House in London, I'm Chris Chermak with you on Monocle Radio for just one more hour. We'll have a big interview in just a moment for you, and in the early hours of Saturday morning, we'll have The Urbanist with our editor-in-chief Andrew Tuck, as well as The Foreign Desk and The Entrepreneurs with Tom Edwards. All of that and lots of music coming up right here on Monocle Radio. First up for this hour, it is time for the big interview.
2: But even if I went back in time, I can't choose the other path. And one of my very best people in that moment, at that conference table when we were wrestling with what to do, asked me, should you consider that what you're about to do may help elect Donald Trump president of the United States? The answer has to be no. Because if I start making decisions based on who I think should be president, the FBI is done.
3: Hello and welcome to The Big Interview. Our guest this week is James Comey, currently an up-and-coming author of crime fiction. His second novel, available now, is entitled Westport. Earlier in life, Comey was a public prosecutor and a private sector counsel. He is vastly better known, however, as the former director of the FBI, appointed by U.S. President Barack Obama in 2013, sacked by U.S. President Donald Trump in 2017. In between, James Comey was the key figure in the controversial decision a few weeks before the presidential election of 2016 to announce the reopening of an investigation into Democratic Party candidate Hillary Clinton. There are many, Clinton not least among them, who believe this cost her the election. I'm Andrew Muller, and I spoke to James Comey for The Big Interview. Well, first of all, James Comey, welcome to The Big Interview.
2: It's great to be with you.
3: If I've done my maths right, you should have, in a saner world, finished your 10-year term as FBI director last year. If you think back to 2013 when President Obama nominated you for the job, did you have any inkling then that you would be on book tour around now?
2: Never. I never imagined. I originally said no to being interviewed for the job and was glad that I changed my mind, and I thought I'd be there for a decade, which was, I thought, really important for the FBI.
3: Hmm. So the drift or the pivot to writing crime fiction, when did that occur to you?
2: About 2 years ago, after much nudging and pushing by the editor of my second nonfiction book, which nobody read because it came out the week of January 6th, good time to launch a book about the justice system in America. But he kept referring to parts of the book as scenes, this scene and that scene. And I kept saying, look, man, it's my life. It's not a scene. And he said, yeah, but you write narrative well, you write dialogue well, you should really try fiction. And I resisted. And luckily, he kept after me and offered to pair me with someone, and I rejected that. And then he said, you really should just try it. And I tried it and found it harder than nonfiction, but addictive. And now it's what I want to do when I grow up.
3: So there wasn't a background in reading this stuff for you. You hadn't sort of whiled away the off hours as you were coming up as a prosecutor with Dashiell Hammett, Raymond Chandler, Elmore Leonard, or anybody like that?
2: No, the last crime fiction or thriller I remember reading was 1987, when Scott Turow's Presumed Innocent came out just before I became a prosecutor. And thereafter, I just couldn't, in my leisure time, read about crime or terrorism or espionage because it was filling my life.
3: But and/or is it that thing? And I was wondering if it's something you're maybe trying to correct with the novels of, obviously, if you've been a prosecutor and then if you've worked for the FBI, those are two fields which are repeatedly mythologized in literature and cinema. Is there that frustration? Because I sure as heck get it with fictional depictions of journalism. You watch it and just go, that's not right. None of this is how anything works.
2: Right. You're much more attractive than the mythical journalists. I found that with television, that I couldn't watch it because they were so often picturing the FBI director jumping out of a helicopter to rescue somebody when the FBI director is behind a desk. So that wasn't the reason I stayed away from the reading of it. I think that kept me away from the visual depictions.
3: But stop me if this is a reach. Is there nevertheless a commonality, certainly between the prosecutor's job and the crime writer's job? You are both trying to tell a convincing story that's going to persuade people, right?
2: Yes, and I think also, without making it sound like it's crass, I would say an entertaining and holding attention. I mean, the job of a trial lawyer is to take a set of facts, synthesize it, organize it, and then communicate it in a way that holds the fact finder's attention.
3: Do you feel a bit more liberated, though, writing a novel? You can obviously just make things up. Is it easier to, if you're having difficulty getting from one scene to another, just to think, well, I can just insert something there, which I'm pretty sure is something prosecutors aren't supposed to do?
2: That's right. If you're stuck, you could make the guy left-handed to solve a problem. I actually found that to be what made fiction harder than nonfiction, though, because yes, you can make things up, but you also have to make things up and then keep it on track, keep it consistent. With nonfiction, all I had to do was remember what had happened and recount it accurately. Fiction, I have to keep tone and character online and consistent and entertaining.
3: This is something else I was wondering about, though, because you will be unsurprised to learn that I do plan to ask you a few questions about your association with one of the world's more legendary fibbers. But I keep coming back to that line that often credited to Mark Twain, although like most things credited to Mark Twain, he may never have actually said it, that one of the best reasons to tell the truth is that it's just easier to remember.
2: You know, there's something to that. And again, I don't know whether Churchill also appears to have said a lot of things he didn't say, and Twain the same, but there's truth in that, that when I wrote about my experiences with Donald Trump, I had written memos at the time. So what I needed to go back and do was read the memo and summarize it or quote it accurately. And that's what makes nonfiction easier.
3: We will come back to Trump, but I do want to ask you a bit more about your two novels now, Westport following Central Park West. They have the same protagonist, Nora Carlton. Though she is a woman, she is an attorney and a prosecutor who becomes a counsel for a hedge fund. She's also notably tall, you're careful to note. Do you have a series in mind where she goes on to become director of the FBI who gets fired by a vindictive president at some point?
2: It's possible. I've been unable to contemplate bringing readers into the ickiness that is Washington, D.C. in my recollection, but it's possible that Nora Carlton, the protagonist, will move to Justice Department headquarters and maybe to the FBI, or maybe I'll spare her that pain and let her stay in New York with her family.
3: And how much of the setting, though, the hedge fund, Saugatuck, at which the action unfolds in the new book, is extrapolated from your own experience of doing a similar job for Bridgewater, I think?
2: Yeah, in both books, I'm trying to take readers inside worlds that I've known. In a fictional sense, I was careful to point out to my Bridgewater Associates colleagues, this is not a secret history of your company. You're not in this book. But I
3: bet they all read it looking for themselves.
2: I think they did. And there are little pieces of them, of each of them. The way I've learned that fiction writers do it is you take a piece of a friend, then a piece of another friend, then a piece of an enemy, and you put it all together. But yeah, these are worlds that I knew, and so in a fictional setting, I'm trying to show those worlds to the readers. So, of course, it's heavily influenced by the fact, the first one, that I was a mob prosecutor in New York, that I was then a general counsel at a large hedge fund, and the next book is going to be back in New York where Nora Carlton is confronting a scourge, a real-life scourge in my country, domestic extremism, white supremacy. And so these are, it's easier for me to write the worlds that I know, and I try to make them current with the help of my family, especially my oldest daughter, who is currently a senior federal prosecutor in Manhattan.
3: And I'm guessing she's also notably tall?
2: She is notably tall. And I've, as I've been careful to point out to them, though, I have five children. There are pieces of all of them in Nora Carlton, so that if anybody's unhappy, I can blame a sibling for that attribute of the fictional character. Yeah, she's tall, and she was... I was going to make it a male protagonist, sort of a mini-me when I started writing Central Park West. And Maureen, my oldest, was prosecuting, at the moment I was writing it, Ghislaine Maxwell, Jeffrey Epstein's partner in abusing young girls. And because she was in the same courtroom that I had prosecuted John Gambino in when she was a little girl, it hit me like a lightning bolt. I have to make the protagonist a woman and cite the major goings-on in Central Park West, the first book, in courtroom 318.
3: But when you're writing the fiction, though, is there any self-consciousness attached to the fact that it's your name on the cover? People know who you are, and I think that's a big part of the reason why people are curious to read it. You know people are going to be going through these things looking for clues of one sort or another. What's he really trying to tell us?
2: Yeah, I think that's right. And honestly, I've had some fun with that because I have buried Easter eggs in both books for people who know situations closely will spot it, but not enough so that anybody's feelings will be hurt and the broader readership won't be able to figure it out.
3: One thing that does come through the novels, and it was certainly expressed in your memoirs, including the one regrettably released on... That is a heck of a date to release a book. I mean, I think most authors will think they've had some lousy luck on that front, but that is a humdinger. Have you ever lost faith, though, in the law and in the processes around it? Because this does seem to be a common thread. I mean, I know there was a certain amount of commentary in this arguably more skeptical country when you sort of became extremely prominent around 2016, that, you know, he can't really be this straight, can he? He can't really believe all this stuff. And British press sort of regarded you as a sort of like a, some kind of fictionalized ideal of Elliot Ness who had somehow come to life.
2: Well, I and no one else will ever live up to that, but I believe in the rule of law. I believe the law, certainly in my country, is imperfect because it's administered by people who are flawed and biased and emotional and angry and all kinds of things that we are as humans. But it is, in both our countries, a terrible system that just happens to be better than any other that's been devised. And
3: I think is another Churchill quote, okay, which he may or may not have said.
2: But it's a system that takes advantage of human nature to try and arrive at truth through the collision of viewpoints. And that's actually the genius at the heart of the American government, that collision of viewpoints. And so it's flawed, and I try and capture that it's not about finding truth, because justice is often different from truth. Given the burdens that we impose in trying to prove something before you can take somebody's liberty, guilty people are going to go free, people that you know did something wrong. And that's as it should be. But it took me a while as a young prosecutor to accept that that was not just part of the system, but a good part of the design.
3: Have you ever figured out in yourself where that sort of faith in the system came from, that almost zealous-sounding faith? I mean, I know a few armchair psychologists have tried out this ghastly-sounding incident when you were just 16, a child, really, and you were held at gunpoint in a home invasion. Is it too obvious a thing to suggest that you just thought from that moment on, I must rid the streets of crime?
2: Yeah, no. At least to the extent I can trust myself as a narrator of my own life, I still wanted to be a doctor after that. My family was one where what was sometimes literally beaten into us was the idea that you have to do the right thing at all times, no matter what other people say or do, and that you have to contribute in some way. And my parents thought, rightly, they were very fortunate, although they were middle class. My father's goal was to be upper middle class. But they said to us, you're lucky. You come from a line of immigrants. You have to serve in some way, and you must always do the right thing. I just remember that being a big part of my upbringing. And I remember my grandfather being one of my heroes, who was a police officer, who famously in our part of New York ordered during Prohibition that the lines carrying illicit beer through the sewers of Yonkers to the Bronx in New York be cut. And when he gave that order, my dad used to tell the story over and over again, they needed armed officers to protect the house from the bootleggers who were so angry that he had disrupted them. And my grandfather liked beer, but he said, it's the law, and so we will cut these hoses.
3: I mean, there's an early lesson, I guess, there in the risks that can be attendant to attempting to enforce the law or stand up for it. But You mentioned earlier your time as a prosecutor putting away the Gambinos. When you're up against a formidable enemy like that, do any thoughts of that sort actually enter your head about the personal risks you are yourself running?
2: No. I know that will sound strange to listeners, but one of the few good things about Cosa Nostra in America is that during the induction ceremony, they make all new members promise not to harm law enforcement. And that isn't about some moral commitment. It's about practicality. They know.
3: But you're happy to take their word for that.
2: Yes, and I've seen it in action. There's only one time in my experience, and I remember when it was, in 1988, a mob guy killed, maybe without even knowing his identity, but killed a federal agent. His name was Gus Faraci, and the agent was named Everett Hatcher. And the reason I remember it so clearly is that everyone in New York who was in law enforcement dropped everything to find the killer of Special Agent Hatcher. But so did the mob. They started looking for Gus Faraci, and they found him before we did, and they shot him in the face with a machine gun and left him in the street as a signal to us, we took care of this. This will not happen again. And then everybody went back to their normal crimes or to the normal investigation of crimes. It's not a myth to say that organized crime in America stays away from that because of the power of the state. Sicilian Cosa Nostra doesn't because of the power imbalance flows in their direction. The people I worried about most were the criminals who were too stupid to know that it wasn't in their interest to harm me, both because of the state's power and because there's 1,000 people behind me. I am replaceable in the extreme. Those people concerned me, and I've had threats from those kind of people over the years.
3: How often was that an aid to you as a prosecutor? And you may have suggested where this line of questioning is going to take us, that the people you are pursuing are just basically not that bright.
2: Very helpful. I mean, I have had to investigate and prosecute some bright people, but Cosa Nostra is a bunch of morons standing around in tracksuits or during the age I came up, people dressing in fancy suits, which made them easier targets in a way, insisting on meetings of all the capos on Wednesday evenings so that we could take pictures of them. So these are not your brightest bulbs, and that's a gift.
3: And this is the bit you will have guessed I was going towards, because you have drawn the comparison before. And the reason I'm asking about it is because we may as a world be confronted with it again from November, depending on the decision your fellow citizens make. But do you think that analogy does stand up, perhaps not so much for the last Trump administration, but for the potential next Trump administration? Are you concerned that it will be basically that?
2: Yes, although as the president, Donald Trump, God forbid, became president again, he will still be dumb and amoral and have a tiny attention span. But he will be surrounded by people who are at the bottom of the barrel with him, but smarter. Mm. And so we were aided, without knowing it, that he didn't have our all-stars last time around him, but he had enough people of talent with some shred of morality that they would try and deceive him or cajole him or rope-a-dope him so he forgot what he wanted them to do. Those people will not be in the next Trump administration. He'll have only the very bottom of the barrel, some of whom are quite capable.
3: Because you have had the experience, and I think it is an instructive one, and I do kind of wish it was possible to transmit it to more Americans as to what's that like. You have been in the room with Donald Trump when he was attempting to do president stuff. Is there a way you can describe what that's like?
2: It's like trying to communicate with a child. And that's hard for people to believe because the office itself carries with it this sense that it must be a person of gravitas. But to tell Donald Trump something important, you have to interrupt him because he wants to talk about what he wants to talk about, and it's about himself. Mm. And so intelligence briefers or FBI directors to communicate with him need to find a way to break through that torrent of self-referential babble and hold his attention with colorful diagrams, or I remember going to brief him on a horrifying threat, and I brought things to show him so I could hold them up and let him touch them. And Barack Obama would not have stood for that. But you just have to understand your audience. Elementary school teachers learn to communicate in a way that holds the attention of people who want to pick their nose and go to the bathroom.
3: Have you ever felt, I guess, obliged to try and sort of seek out every microphone and camera you can to explain to your fellow Americans that seriously this is what it's like? Or do you just think at this point people don't care?
2: It is the reason I spoke out and wrote after I was fired, because I thought it was never, still isn't one of my career goals to be famous. my fame, thank goodness, is fading to a place where people just think I'm a tall guy they went to school with. But back then, I stepped into that spotlight again, which wasn't great for my family in particular, because I thought, well, I have a vantage point. I have seen it, and I can communicate about what Americans are actually dealing with here, because it's so hard for people to imagine that Donald Trump is as bad a person as he is. And so maybe I could give them some sense of that. And so one of the reasons he hates me is I'm the one that got away and continued to speak out and to give voice to some of the things you talked about.
3: I mean, he does hate you. He's made that fairly clear. That does, and I hope it's some consolation, put you on a pretty long list. But he is a clearly an extremely petty and vindictive individual. Do you not have any concerns that if he is once again endowed with the astonishing power of the office he holds, and apparently now endowed by his handpicked Supreme Court to do as he pleases with it, that, you know, your name might get to the top of that list eventually?
2: Oh, it will surely be at the top of that list. But but it was at the top of that list when he was in office. I was investigated repeatedly. I had the Internal Revenue Service, our tax collector, perform on me the most intrusive audit that there is. As someone said, it's like an autopsy without benefit of death. And at the end of that, they owed me $347. Turns out I had overpaid my taxes. But so I've been through it with these people, and they will come again for me. And this isn't me being, you know, demonstrating false bravado. I'm not worried about it because I have the resources and the ability to defend myself. I worry much more about the career people who he will target who don't have the ability to defend themselves in the way that I do.
3: Did you ever get any idea, though, seeing him up close? And everything you've said about that tracks absolutely with everything I've heard from other people who've been in that position. I've asked several people who've been in the room with him while he was president, and they have all said variations on, seriously, it's exactly what you imagine it's like. But when you see him up close, do you get any sense at all of, because this is what still mystifies me, what so many of your fellow citizens see in him?
2: In a sense, I do. I wish they could be as close as I was. We had that one-on-one dinner at one-on-one, to my surprise, where I sat 36 inches from him for almost 2 hours and watched him eat and then tried to interrupt him to explain to him why I couldn't be his personal aide as FBI director. I think they resonate and respond to the messages he sends. I mean, there's a tremendous amount of fear and uncertainty and insecurity in my country, and I think in yours as well. And people have lost the tether to sources of meaning. Our churches are empty. Our community groups are vacant. They feel lost, especially white people, working class white people. And so they hear in him messages that resonate and touch that fear. And so I get why some people are attracted to him. And with a fraudster, once you're defrauded, you can't get out.
3: It's the sunk costs thing as well, isn't it? No one likes to admit they've been had.
2: Oh, you can't. And it's, I had cases when I was a prosecutor where victims of the fraudster would come to speak on his behalf at his sentencing after he had admitted he was a fraudster, because the hardest thing in the world to admit is that you were wrong, and more than wrong, you were a fool. It's why it's so important for the Republicans in America to memory hole and distort January the 6th, because to look at those images with your eyes open is to hear a voice whispering to you, you fool, look what you did. And it's a very, very rare person who can stare at that in an honest way.
3: All that said, does that moment or that period, those decisions about Hillary Clinton's emails, does it still preoccupy you at all? I was thinking about this on the way in, that all of us obviously make thousands of decisions every day, which open up one particular fork in one particular road and so on and so on and so on. And, you know, you never know what effect you missing one particular tube and getting the next one could have had. Not many of us get to think like, was there actually a point at which I held the entire history of the planet in my hands?
2: Yeah, thank God I didn't think of it that way at the time. But I knew at that moment we were at a fork and I had two options. And I'll spare you the whole explanation, but I knew they were both really bad. And as I looked at them, I thought, and my team thought, that one of them is clearly less bad than the others. So we have to choose the less bad course, the one that's most consistent with our values. But I also knew that at that moment, no one would ever see it as I saw it then, because they'd all be looking back down the path that I had chosen to the fork, and no one would ever fully understand. And so I remember thinking, I'm totally screwed, but I'm also comfortable with not only the decision we're making, the way we're making this decision. But to be honest, I secretly hope that some PhD candidate secretly proves, given the way 2020, the election drew close at the end and undecideds broke in the same way they did in 16 when I was home in my pajamas in 2020, that there'll be a demonstration that it was irrelevant, that nothing the FBI did had an impact. Honestly, it doesn't change how I think about the decision. It just makes it more painful. I'd like that to be proven so that I can, in a way, not have to worry about the pain of it. But even if I went back in time, I can't choose the other path. And one of my very best people in that moment at that conference table when we were wrestling with what to do asked me, should you consider that what you're about to do may help elect Donald Trump president of the United States?
3: A fair question.
2: And it sucked the air out of the room. And I began by thanking her. I said, Tricia, thank you for that. The answer has to be no. Because if I start making decisions based on who I think should be president, and I'm not trying to help elect Donald Trump president, but if I start making decisions on that basis, the FBI is done. It is not an independent force in American life. It's another part of the political scrum.
3: Is it any clearer to you now than it was at the time exactly why Donald Trump fired you? I mean, he, as I understand it, he didn't do the sort of basically courteous thing of informing you to your face. You saw it on social media or on TV or something, right?
2: Yeah, I saw it live in Los Angeles on televisions behind an employee group that I was speaking to that had no volume. And so I just saw the, whatever it is, the crawl at the bottom. Mm-hmm. And learned that I had, first it said I had resigned, which I knew wasn't true, and then it said I'd been fired. And my wife called me then and said, have you been fired? And I said, I don't know. I'm going to go find out, though. I'll let you know. And so, yeah, that's how I found out. I don't know for sure. I know what he told people, including he told the Russians in the Oval Office that he had fired me and relieved great pressure on him from the investigation we were conducting. I think it's largely had nothing to do with the Hillary Clinton email investigation. It was some combination of the particulars of the Russia investigation that irritated him greatly. Among other things, he had told me to let an investigation go of his national security advisor, and I had not done that. He'd also said to me he wanted me to announce publicly that he wasn't under investigation, and I had refused to do that. And then I had told the United States Senate during a hearing with his Justice Department's approval that we were conducting an investigation of people around the president to see if they had worked with the Russians in the influence of the 2016 election. I think all of that told him that he couldn't trust this person and that the lack of trust began over ice cream in that one-on-one dinner when I wouldn't promise to be loyal to him. So I think he just decided this guy is dangerous for me because he's not like me, and so I have to get rid of him.
3: I am glad you mentioned the Russians, though, because it's not difficult to, I guess, delineate any number of reasons why Donald Trump is ill-suited to the role to which he once again aspires. But did you ever, in your own head, come up with a definitive, clear idea of what was actually going on there? I've asked, again, so many people about what they've come to understand about Donald Trump's relationship with Russia, whether he is just, you know, a genuine enthusiast for Vladimir Putin and his works, or whether there is something even weirder going on?
2: I don't know is the honest answer, and I didn't find out in my time at the FBI. And I don't know that the work was ever done thereafter to figure it out. That is, when I was fired and a special counsel was appointed, Robert Mueller, his mission was a criminal one. No one ever followed up on the counterintelligence question. The criminal question was, is there evidence sufficient to charge someone with conspiring with the Russians? No one ever answered the question, what is the nature of the Russian influence, if any, on our president? And so the closest you can get to that is reading the 1,000-page Senate intelligence report put out by the Republicans in the Senate, which is an extraordinary document. But I still don't know the answer. There is an unnatural affinity between our former president and Vladimir Putin, and I don't know the origin of it, whether it's something as simple as what you said, a misguided affection for strongmen, or whether there's some compromise that is or financial interest that is a deeper cause.
3: We are annoyingly approaching the end of our time, so I do want to ask you what your future plans are. You've been very, very clear that you have absolutely no interest in seeking elected office of any sort. Presumably more novels. I hope there will one day be that novel in which a corrupt, bullying president is challenged by a cunningly disguised FBI director, perhaps called Kames Jomi or something. But aside from the books, what is your day-to-day like now? Because you did say that your fame is fading, but for obvious reasons, and for listeners who have not seen pictures of you standing next to relatively normal-sized human beings, it must be hard for you to fade into the background, unless there's a lot of former basketball players where you live. And you must know that certain decisions you made still arouse passions in a lot of Americans. I mean, certainly when I have told American friends of mine that we were doing this interview this week, quite a few of them had things to say which were not complimentary. And does that still impact on you? Do people still want to give you a hard time about it?
2: Yes, and given my weird experiences, it's confusing. I had someone curse at me on the streets of New York not long ago.
3: I mean, that happens to everybody,
2: right,
3: in fairness.
2: But it was directed at me in particular, and I had to stop and say, so is that a Clintonian fuck you, or is that a Trumpian fuck you? And it's some measure of the bubbles in which we live, that the wings of our politics, neither wing knows the other wing hates me. But and maybe there's some comfort in that, but sure, it impacts me. But it's fading over time. And as I said, at the time I made the decisions about the Clinton case, I knew people would never fully understand. And I'm at peace with that. I don't want to be famous. Writing books and wanting people to read them requires me to talk to smart people like you. But it's what I love most about writing is it's a solitary, with the help of my wife. So that really that partnership and being alone, sitting on my porch with a laptop, I love that. And I love being a grandfather, which is a really cool thing. And so I'm a bit of an introvert, honestly. And so that this suits me, the life of a writer. So more books to come. And I'm going to take the readers, as I process the trauma, I'm going to take the readers to Washington. The problem is, even if I used our current state of affairs, an editor would say it's ridiculous. No convicted felon would run for president. Are you kidding me? He's been adjudicated a sexual assaulter? Not possible. Strike that out. So I'll try and write stories that are real and that take people inside the worlds that I've known.
3: James Comey, thank you.
2: Thanks for having me.
3: James Comey, thank you very much for joining me on The Big Interview on Monocle Radio. James Comey's latest novel, Westport, is available now. That's it for this edition of The Big Interview. It was produced by Gunnar Grunlid and edited by Lily Austin. From me, Andrew Muller, thank you very much for listening. Until next time, goodbye.
0: 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This is Chris Chermak at Midori House. There is music for the rest of the hour after a little break.

0: Monaco Radio throwback there to a classic that was The Cardigans from Sweden, of course, with Erase and Rewind. 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
0: Welcome back to Monaco Radio. Chris Chermak still with you for the rest of this hour. Just a few more tracks until we get to midnight London time. This is IOM.

0: Klangkarussell from my father's hometown of Salzburg, taking us to midnight London time. Anita Riotta is standing by to take over. She'll bring us lots of shows, including The Urbanist. That's up next.
1: 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Yet its greatest strength lies in its softness. Polished with diamond powder, it feels as smooth as silk against the skin. Combined with the Calibre 12.1 manufacturer movement, the exceptional material embodies all the expertise and cutting-edge technology of Chanel watchmaking. An invincible softness that becomes one with whomever wears it. Chanel Watches, official timekeeper of Monocle Radio.
2: It's 7 a.m. in Hong Kong, 2 a.m. in Cairo, midnight here in London, and 1600 in Los Angeles. That's a time on Monocle Radio, brought to you by Chanel Watches. Hello from Studio One here in Midori House in London. I'm Anita Riotta with you here on Monocle Radio. Coming up this hour, you'll sit down with Editor-in-Chief Andrew Tuck for this week's edition of The Urbanist. Then in an hour's time, from one Andrew to another, you'll sit down with Andrew Muller this time and see what is on this week's edition of The Foreign Desk. All that plus the usual great music from all over the globe coming up right here on Monocle Radio. Now, here's The Urbanist.

0: these things have a tendency of growing on themselves. So it's this continuous state of reinvention that happens slowly, slowly through the development. Architecture is not revolutionary, it's evolutionary.
1: How to build a new neighbourhood with quality of life as a top priority. This is The Urbanist, Monocle's programme all about the cities we live in. I'm your host, Andrew Tuck. This week we explore two projects creating new neighbourhoods from scratch, one in Turkey on the Black Sea coast, the other in Saudi Arabia, right outside of Riyadh. Plus, we catch up with Kjetil Thorsen of Snøhetta to hear about his people-centric approach to planning and design. And we turn to London to discover how the Fleet Street Quarter is reinventing itself. That's all ahead right here on The Urbanist with me, Andrew Tuck. So we're going to start today in Turkey to discover Eon Riva, a new 84-hectare master plan neighbourhood on the Black Sea coast, just north of Istanbul. Designed for 3,000 residents, it wants to act as a blueprint for sustainable development, showcasing how nature, community and culture should be interwoven in all of the places that we build. The project is the brainchild of architect Mehmet Kalyoncu, who founded Eon and tasked leading design studios such as Snøhetta, BIG and MVRDV to help bring this human-centric approach to life. With the first residents due to move in June 2027, Monocle's Carlo Trabello caught up with Mehmet to find out more about what the project entails.
2: This is a new neighbourhood in Istanbul that we are trying to make one of the most livable places on earth, meaning that should have a soul, because there's a good quote from Shakespeare. He is saying, "What is the city but the people?" And we ask the question, without a soul, is it a place? That is only possible, I think, bringing right people, working on the right thing at the right time. We are working with best minds in different creative fields, architecture, poetry, floral design, all sorts of different disciplines. I think for the first time that had been such connection between them in a neighborhood development project. Having people like Snøhetta, MVRDV, BR Kingels as architects is good, but also bringing other cultural inputs into design process is very ambitious and very joyful for us. So with this mechanism, we think the outcome will be different because we keep ourselves open. We want to make the development of a neighborhood a cultural activity itself.
3: It's a new neighborhood with almost a new way of thinking. You know, you're bringing together well-being, education, ecology, and culture, and you want to put it at the center of everyday life. How does that manifest in the master plan?
2: Obviously, connection is a big thing. That's also connected with the name of our company, Ion. You know, ions are atoms that are connecting. And we are at a time of overconnection, you know, at our cities. Sometimes it brings not being connected at all, overconnection. So connections should be thought very delicately. How do we connect in our neighborhoods is the communal areas. So the first things we started is to design those areas. We have communal houses, the drop, the lantern, and the ring. These are places where people come together to connect. And there's one more, the lighthouse, is going to be the center of creativity. Also in built environment and in cities, there is big problem, which is the mental health problems. And many institutions, companies are trying to find ways to cope with that. And I think the best way to cope with mental health problems is to have a creative activity in your daily life. So we wanted to make it much easier at Ion Riva when they will be living there. So we will have all sorts of crafts and music and creative activity to make and also to share. So lighthouse will be where culture is being produced. The lantern is where culture will be shown, with a theater, with an auditorium, with a museum. The ring is the longevity center, which is going to be a preventive center to keep your health rather than a clinic. So our thinking is we should have preventive health mechanisms in our daily life. and the drop is somewhere recreational spot. So think like this. These are things when you make advocation. What if you do it every day in Ion River? So this is where this daily activities that you can do it easily than any other place in the world is making Ion River different.
3: I want to ask you, because of course you did a lot of work on the post-earthquake revitalization of Hatay, and obviously here you're talking about a new neighborhood built from scratch, but I wonder how the experience you had in working in Hatay maybe changed the way you approach now building a new neighborhood and the idea of resilience.
2: It really changed my life, observing that a city being rebuilt after 95% of it being destructed. It's a different experience. And it changed most of my beliefs about built environment, how we design, how we make, our cities and live in it. So I was searching for new ways of doing it because I thought it is not enough or it should be different. It can be different. So last year I joined LSE Cities program, and in parallel I met with many people in London. And through these people, knowing them, listening them, also bringing them into ION project, changed ION. Because if I were to do it conventionally, the way I used to do, it would be harder for me to be able to be myself and do the thing in the way that I believe after the experience of post-disaster recovery. These two things seem very different. The first one is a revitalization plan, humanitarian, no commercial objective. ION is a business. It's a company that has commercial objectives. But I think because both you do with humans and both is a matter of built environment, so I think same belief, same mechanism, same collaboration approach is working in both ways. And I don't like the separation between, you know, foundations, NGOs, and doing good and being very focused on returns, ROIs, and, you know, commercials. When you separate, it is, I think, very dangerous. So that's why people only expect you become a philanthropist when you make a fortune. I think the better way is to do both at the same time, because then it is also about accepting uncertainty. Because when you have the wealth, it's easy to do.
3: So is your hope then that social life will emerge and community will emerge naturally at ION once the first residents arrive next year?
2: Yes, and it is because this can be designed, but also it is a matter of how you do the marketing or sales of the project. And we are selling the residentials through conversations. We have events, we have concerts, cultural activities that we invite people whom we think might be interested in living here. That's why it is objective, neutral, and I think that's why it is going to be livable.
1: Now, just as we heard from Mehmet, one of the studios working to bring this vision together for Ion River is a Norwegian architecture giant, Snøhetta, whose projects are anchored on the idea that architecture should be in constant dialogue with nature. So when I saw its founding partner, Kjetil Thorsen, I knew we had to ask him about their role in Ion and whether or not we can design for human connection. He began by telling me about how he got involved in this project.
0: The whole project started by creating certain assets or sort of fixed points in the master plan, which offers to the future inhabitants everything from health, culture, performance, handicraft, relationship to the Black Sea, and of course anything from horse riding to education. So there will be a school, there are specific assets that actually drive the development. But I don't think we've ever done this amount of studies on a particular piece of land. We know now the smallest grain of water that is moving down the hill and where it goes, and we've done massive amounts of studies, and we want to enhance these and promote these qualities, and that is then the direction that the development is going, that nature tells us where to build and not to build.
4: You're one of those practices now that must be on the calling list of lots of people who want to work with you. It's an amazing name, Snøhetta. You've built iconic buildings, you've helped place make, you think about all these things. sometimes when you get the phone call, do you just say, I'm really sorry, this isn't our kind of project? Or do you do what you're talking about here, that you try and engage at an early stage with a developer or a property owner or a landowner and say, look, I know you think this, but could you come away with me for the weekend? Or why don't we just go and see something else?
0: No, both. We say no and we try to encourage, you know, because the standard of the building industry hasn't changed much the last 15 years, I have to say, unfortunately. And even on environmental practices and the way we think and how we think about, really, again, the end user, whether it's bottom up or top down doesn't really matter, but you have to be there, you have to understand, you have to sort of be author. You have to understand before the others, like in German, Verfasser. So you have to be there, you have to understand, and you have to translate that understanding into something that at some point becomes a new reality. No longer abstractions when it's built.
4: How big is Snowhetta now?
0: We're around 300.
4: And that's a deliberate way of keeping it some sense of family and connection within the business?
0: Yeah, and we want the studio feel to stay in touch with whatever is being created as a collective. Snowhetta is particularly focused on the collective efforts that go into any type of project. We see that whether it's in Paris or in Hong Kong, in New York or in Melbourne. These things have a tendency of growing on themselves. So it's this continuous state of reinvention that happens slowly, slowly through the development. Architecture is not revolutionary, it's evolutionary. And you bring this into the spirit of the different studios, and then we connect up every month with everyone, all 300 online. And then every second year we walk the mountain, Snowhetta, with everyone. So we try to keep that connection going in order to build and maintain the trust that is developed. So there is an autonomy in the company. So I personally, of course, I'm privileged because I can choose which things to work on. But apart from that, it's not always the easiest or the most prestigious things I would choose. I can choose a very small project or a very large one or a difficult one. But they all have something in common, and that is to the effect to engage a client in trying to do more than what they normally do.
4: You said the industry, unfortunately, hasn't changed that much in the last 15 years, but we hear lots of practices talking up about they're getting certain certifications for buildings. Is that a diversion? I spoke to somebody the other day who said it's almost like badges that people want to stick on the building, and actually once they're slapped on, they don't care so much once that's won. It's just like the process. It looks good for the marketing. And the other question is, you know, that you said it hasn't changed, but lots of people, I'd hoped, were beginning to think a little bit more about when not to build, a little bit about some regeneration and reuse. Are you hopeful on that side?
0: There are bits and pieces around, and of course there are people who are working really hard. We see especially a younger generation coming up that are really concerned about these things and really put their efforts into it. But when you scale up and think that every second we've been here, there's more square meters being built in the world than ever before. So, you know, the responsibility line hasn't scaled up. And part of the problem with the building industry is then that the bits and the pieces and this really interesting research that is going on in different locations with different materials, with local understanding, with refurbishment, it hasn't hit the fan. It's not really upscaling. And that's my biggest worry for the moment, is that everything is as usual. The production lines are usual. We're still at, for the whole construction industry, at about 40% of the CO2. It doesn't really go down. And the climate control for the future, I mean, we've broken it. You know, we're aiming for maybe 2 degrees goals, you know? I mean, and we keep pushing them and saying, okay, we don't manage. And of course, there are differences in different parts of the world. I mean, there are bigger societies, more difficult to turn in development. That's why rich countries really need to take this responsibility serious.
4: Let's end with a more positive note, hopefully.
0: No, I'm very positive. Okay. You know, there is an English poet called Selena Godden, and she's written a small, beautiful book called Pessimism is for Wimps. And I like that book a lot. But look, I'm not pessimistic. I'm really optimistic. But that means that in order to maintain optimism, you have to be almost like activist, in a sense that you have to push everything you believe in together with others that believe the same. The world is split in two, and the polarization is enormous. And within these groups that actually find the same way of moving forward, we should just increase our influence.
1: Well, from a newly designed area now to a long-established one looking for a fresh start. Fleet Street Quarter is a business improvement district that is working to bring new life to this historic location in London. Set around the famous street, which was home to journalism and the printing industry for three centuries, the area had been facing somewhat of an identity crisis ever since, trying to redefine what it meant to London. Lady Lucy French is the CEO of the Fleet Street Quarter Business Improvement District, and she told me about plans for the area and how the organisation came into being.
5: Fleet Street Quarter was established in April 2022. It's really made up of the business community all having decided that they wanted to become part of a business improvement district. There was a ballot. They voted yes very overwhelmingly. People recognised that there was going to be a real need to look at how we lived, how offices worked, how public realm and infrastructure worked post-pandemic. And so we came into fruition April 2022 with a really clear mandate from the business community to put Fleet Street Quarter back on the map, create connected communities, clean and green, really embracing public realm and climate action, and safe and secure.
4: When one of these improvement areas happens, do all the businesses, they then contribute funds to help make this happen? Do you also get money from the local authorities and central government, maybe even?
5: So the model for bids is, at the outset, there's a rateable value set. So any business above a certain rateable value is eligible to pay the levy. Ours is set quite high because we're right in the heart of the financial centre. So it tends to be some of the bigger businesses, so not the high street particularly. And those funds go directly towards the work of the Business Improvement District. As part of that, you know, we have a fantastic relationship with our bid proposer, the City of London Corporation, and so work really closely with them to deliver some of the projects that actually the business community really want to see.
4: And what kinds of things do they want to see?
5: So we commissioned Gensler Architects to do a public realm vision for the area. And we launched that in November 2023. It set out sort of 30 concepts, 11 priority projects, really looking at how we can evolve this extraordinary historic place. It's a really special part of London. And we're really pleased that we've actually taken forward three of the priority recommendations already. They're underway, two of which will be hopefully completed this year. And they are re-looking at the lanes and courtyards off Fleet Street, those real gems, you know, Dr. Johnson's house, Gough Square, really changing Gough Square into more of the proper London Square with proper greening. Holborn Viaduct, lighting Holborn Viaduct, really showcasing the Victorian splendour. And then the big one for us, and working in absolute partnership with the City of London Corporation, is the transformation of Fleet Street. I mean, they are the lead partner on the project, but we're really delighted to be supporting this once-in-a-generation transformation of Fleet Street.
4: Now, listeners around the world will know the name. It's synonymous with the newspaper industry, but for some time now, that industry has nearly completely left. There are some tiny remnants of it, but the big old newspaper houses and their printing presses, they moved out. And with it, perhaps a little bit of the identity or the purpose of the place did get lost. So you have this amazing street. It runs, if you come down from St. Paul's Cathedral, you're running up into the West End. So you've got this wide road. What needs to happen to that? What's the vision then to turn that into a place? Because there's a bit of placemaking that needs to be happening here, isn't there?
5: Absolutely. I mean, I think, as you say, it's the home of the journalists. And I think a lot of journalists still feel it's home, yeah, despite the fact they're not even there. We have one remaining publishing house on Fleet Street, DC Thompson, which is fantastic. They publish many titles, but one of them is The Beano. Dennis and Nasha is seeing a 75th anniversary this year, so we're very much supportive of that. The history of the street, it emanates from every quarter. Every little bit of the brick has the stories, the extraordinary stories that have happened from not only from the time of our extraordinary journalists, but, you know, Wynkyn de Worde was printing there. It's the heart of storytelling. It's the heart of printing. And so we're sort of trying to really bring that back, marrying it with the extensive range of sort of 7 million square feet of new development coming forward. Fleet Street is the place where stories have always been born, and we've launched a literary festival. We launched it last year. We're just about to enter year two, the Fleet Street Quarter Festival of Words. So really celebrating all that Fleet Street has always been and will continue to be.
4: It's an interesting bit of London as well, because on a Saturday or Sunday, if you walk your dog down the street, it could be quite quiet. The metabolism, even post-COVID, remains at pretty much a Monday to Friday vibe along much of the street. Not all of it, but along much of that street. Is that something also you want to address?
5: Yeah, City of London has their destination city plan, you know, really trying to make the whole of the square mile sort of 24/7. And I think there are steps afoot. You know, it sounds crazy, but we had a Snoopy trail for Christmas last year. Who knew so many people adored and worshipped Snoopy? I mean, on one 30-day period, we had 147,000 people going onto the Snoopy map page of our website. So the busiest day for us in terms of footfall over that period was the 28th of December. So you create it and people will come. We've got a lot of student accommodation coming forward over the next few years, which I think will also really alter the typical, you know, working day. Everybody sort of exits at sort of 5 o'clock. We're starting to see a real evolution in how this place exists and how it's going to move forward in the future.
4: Amazing bringing the student, because you've got some of the universities nearby, LSE, for example, and that certainly will add some activity to the street. Is there an attempt also to remove some of the traffic space on Fleet Street, or is that a too contentious issue? Because there's so many parts of London where traffic is being squeezed out, I guess it has to go somewhere.
5: So there's a lot of traffic modelling underway at the moment, working really closely with TfL. There will be probably two proposals put forward for consultation, and one of the ideas is to limit traffic on Fleet Street. But we are going to see absolutely what the community want to see. It's really working with the City of London on their Healthy Streets plan, on their City Plan 2040. I think if we can look to do a slightly more innovative approach, I think it'd be really exciting, but we'll have to see.
4: You're hinting there's quite a lot of stakeholders and views to marshal along. How difficult is that process of lots of people are putting in money, they want a say in what the outcome will be?
5: For me, it feels like we're a real kind of coalition of the willing. The city has been there forever, and we are really proud to be working with them and some of our local businesses that have a real stake in the area and want to see it thrive and flourish, you know. And so I think with a shared vision of really trying to see what the future holds. And I think it's really exciting. I think it's going to be an exciting future.
4: And just give us a hint of that, maybe finally, 5 years, 10 years, what would your hope be for the Fleet Street Quarter?
5: I think it's going through a renaissance. I think it's going to be busy. I think it's going to be bustling. You know, we've got just under 100,000 office workers at the moment. In the next sort of 2 to 4 years, we're looking at a growth of 40,000 further office workers coming in. The City of London Law Courts, 18 new fantastic state-of-the-art law courts are going to be opening this time next year. It's just going to be a very different place. It's going to have that energy that I believe, and I really... I'm sad that I never saw the heady days of Fleet Street with its journalists, but I think it'll create its own new energy and that new buzz and that vibrancy. And it's really a privilege to be part of that.
1: And finally today, we turn to a new development, Diriyah in Saudi Arabia. Set across a staggering 14 square kilometre site, this ambitious master plan is delivering housing, retail, hospitality, entertainment, and much more. Mohammed Saad is the president of the Diriyah Development Company, and earlier I had a chance to catch up with him to hear about the project and how it's evolved since the last time we caught up with him.
6: Diriyah is part of Riyadh. It's connected with the Riyadh wider metro network with two lines of the metro, four metro stations. We're about 25 minutes away from King Khalid Airport of Riyadh, and we are progressing very well. That's what I can confirm. So since we met last year, we started already construction about 3 years ago. I can proudly say that we have 63,000 workers on site daily. That's a massive amount of people to come every day, every morning, working to build Diriyah. Diriyah is basically 14 square kilometers of land. We have a truly mixed-use master plan. We call it Diriyah 1 and Diriyah 2, but it's basically one big city within the city of Riyadh. This city will have 18,000 residential units. We'll have 1 million square meters of office spaces. We'll have more than 500,000 square meters of retail spaces. We'll have more than 34 hotels, actually specifically 34 hotels. Now, the numbers are great, and I can keep going on and tell you more about the scale and the size of this ambitious vision of Diriyah. But what is truly unique about Diriyah, we are actively building Diriyah. You can see the finish line because we started already. You can see that Diriyah, you can almost close your eyes and imagine yourself walking the streets of Diriyah in the next few years to come.
4: Simple question, why does Riyadh need all of this additional housing and office space and leisure centers?
6: Riyadh is a massive city. As we speak, Riyadh population is circa 8 million people, and it's growing. there are plans by the Royal Commission of Riyadh City to grow the population of Riyadh and attract more people to live in Riyadh. The housing need in Riyadh is growing. It's not shrinking. By 2030, needs 700,000 more homes just for the population that we have now, let alone the growing population. The regional headquarters program by the Ministry of Investment attracted more than 700 companies to have their regional headquarters in Riyadh. So there is a need for office spaces. Office spaces occupancy in Riyadh now is circa 100%. You cannot find space for your office in Riyadh. Retail leakage, 60% of the retail disposable income of Riyadh residents is leaking outside Riyadh, to cities around us in the region and to Europe. We cannot capture all the 60% leakage, but if we improve the offering, if we have the right mix of brands and tenants, you'll capture some of this leakage. Massive boost in the economy.
4: And tell me, in many ways, in a positive form, some of the mega projects have been scaled back a little bit or re-engineered or moved with the times. But it sounds like Darira is certainly an exception to that. The ambition remains the same for what you will build and what you will deliver.
6: Our plans remain the same. Our ambitions are still the same. We're actively building Darira. We're not actually going backwards. We're only moving forward. Corrections are happening everywhere. That's a healthy thing.
4: Also fascinating is that much of what you're building is about getting people walking, about using public realm, about shaded streets, about lots of things that maybe we have not traditionally associated with a petro economy where the car has been vital to get around. Even when it does exist, you're tucking away car parking. You're trying to change the sensibility of how the city operates. Could you explain what that's about?
6: The best way to explain this is to start from the key inspiration for Darira is the UNESCO World Heritage Site at Tarif, the ancestral home of Al Saud family and where the birthplace of the kingdom started from at Tarif. And when you visit Tarif, it's a UNESCO-listed World Heritage Site. But it's truly what everyone is trying to do today and calling it mixed-use cities and walkable 10-15-minute cities. They actually had it 300 years ago. They didn't have cars 300 years ago. So basically what they did, they built their homes, the shops, the souks, their workplaces, schools for the kids, what used to be a bank, all within walkable distance, within 10 minutes walkable distance, 15 minutes max. And it was actually a way more sustainable way of living than what we have today in the 21st century. So all what we're basically doing is we got the inspiration from Tarif. The bold vision of Darira, of His Royal Highness, the Crown Prince, I want people to live this experience, to live a healthy life, to walk instead of using cars to go to their workplaces and schools and entertainment. So Darira, we are putting massive layers of underground, subterranean infrastructure, car parks, vehicular tunnels, utilities. Everything is happening underground, servicing for hotels and retail. And then once you pop up on the ground level from many welcome halls, you have a pedestrian-friendly, walkable city. All the streets and sikkas, sikka is a small, narrow street, which is also something that helps us to control and mitigate the environment, the climate. When you have narrow streets of 6 meters, 7 meters, you get natural shading from the buildings. And then you have the sails that also 300 years ago, they used fabric to shade the streets. Another layer of shading and climate control. And then we are investing in street cooling in big parts of the Rayon.
4: How does that work?
6: Well, it's a very simple idea. Basically, if you put chilled water pipes under the paving, under the stone, it creates a radiant cooling, but this is not enough. You blow air at a meter high from the walls, from the sides, and you're basically circulating this cooled air. And what happens is you create a bubble of circa 2 meters of comfort zone. Above the 2 meters, the temperature is still 45 degrees. Within the 2 meters, you created a comfort bubble of 28 to 30 degrees, which is human comfort. People can walk when it's 28 degrees.
1: 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This episode of The Urbanist was produced and edited by David Stevens and Carlotta Rabello. I'm Andrew Tuck. Goodbye, and thank you for listening, city lovers.
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7: 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We can

0: Your Monocle, a radio classic for the hour, is from L.A. That was Gavin Turek with 2 a.m. Stick with us, we're heading to Brazil next.
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0: falls.
1: Rounding out this hour in France, that was Zaho de Sagazan. Stick with us because at the top of the hour, you'll get to hear the very special edition of the Foreign Desk that we taped for you live at the Delphi Economic Forum.

0: You are listening to Monocle Radio in association with Chanel Watches. 7 times stronger than steel, the J12 ceramic is unmatched in its resistance to abrasions over time. Yet its greatest strength lies in its softness. Polished with diamond powder, it feels as smooth as silk against the skin. Combined with the Calibre 12.1 manufacture movement, the exceptional material embodies all the expertise and cutting-edge technology of Chanel watchmaking. An invincible softness that becomes one with whomever wears it. Chanel Watches, official timekeeper of Monocle Radio.
1: It's 8 a.m. in Hong Kong, 3 a.m. in Cairo, 1 a.m. here in London, and 1700 in Los Angeles. 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Hello from Studio One here in Midori House in London. I'm Anita Riota with you here on Monocle Radio. Coming up this hour, we're heading to the Delphi Economic Forum for a live taped edition of The Foreign Desk. This week, we tried to ask our expert guests, can Europe remake itself into a superpower? Then it's a foreign